0: an online community, which I have decided to join. And one day, a young man has contacted me and found one of my comments very intriguing. And so we started talking. And soon we discovered that we actually lived very close to each other in London. And a few weeks down the line, we decided to meet. And a few months down the line, we got engaged. And just a year later, we got married. Now we've been happily married 13 years, and we have 4 children altogether now. And we still listen to Premier, and now my children listen to Premier. God clearly, very clearly, has used Premier to work in my life. It was definitely an instrument that God used to bless me and bless our family.
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4: 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Once again, it's time to Let the Bible Speak, and I invite you to stay tuned as we bring the gospel in message and song, preaching Christ in all his fullness.

Hello, this is Philip Knowles, Minister of South Grove Free Presbyterian Church, Walthamstow in London, giving you a warm welcome in the name of our Saviour, the Lord Jesus Christ, to our Let the Bible Speak radio ministry. It is our prayer that if you are saved by the grace of God, through faith alone in Christ alone, then you will grow as a Christian, strengthened in your Bible reading, prayer life, living for God, and increase in the knowledge concerning the gospel of Jesus Christ. And if there is one listening who has never received Christ as their only Saviour, then as the Bible speaks, may you understand that for God so loved the world that he gave his only begotten Son, that whosoever believeth on him should not perish but have everlasting life. If we can be of any spiritual help to you, please make contact and accept a personal warm welcome to our Sunday services at 11 a.m. and 1 p.m. Or if unable to attend in person, please tune in to our services online, either by our church webpage or church Facebook page.

For Let the Bible Speak radio ministry today, we're turning to God's Word and reading Romans chapter 5, verse 8. If you don't have a copy of God's Word with you, please listen along with me as I read Romans chapter 5, verse 8. But God commendeth his love toward us, in that while we were yet sinners, Christ died for us. Amen. We know the Lord will add his blessing to the reading of his Word.

0: As the Apostle Paul continues in his epistle or letter to the believers at Rome, he commences chapter 5 to encourage believers with every spiritual blessing that has been given to them in Christ, such as justification, a legal act where God pardons our sin and accepts us as righteous in his sight through faith in Jesus Christ, peace with God through the blood of Christ, access into his presence, God's love is shed abroad in our hearts by the Holy Ghost. Paul then connects the work of God as his love for sinners, and Paul states in verse 6 what the love of God is, and then in verses 7 through 8 he expands on God's love. It has been said that Romans chapter 5 verse 8 is the meaning of John chapter 3 verse 16, for God so loved the world that he gave his only begotten Son, that whosoever believeth on him should not perish, but have everlasting life. God's love in these two verses then is seen for fallen sinners throughout the world. This love is deeper than human love. For instance, the scripture reveals a close love between friends, a close bond, such as 1 Samuel chapter 18 verses 1 and 3 and chapter 20 verse 17. The soul of Jonathan was knit with the soul of David, and Jonathan loved him as his own soul. Also, it describes the love of a husband for his wife, 1 Samuel 1 verse 5, Elkanah, for he loved Hannah. No matter how strong this love is, whether in human relationships or a close bond, it's nothing compared to the love of God for sinful men. There's no love like the love of God for poor, guilty sinners. We see the love of God through Jesus Christ, for his love is a perfect love. His love casts out fear. Here is the truth, child of God, and unsaved for those who come to him. They do not need to fear his love or question his love. God commendeth his love toward us, in that while we were yet sinners, Christ died for us. Remember, it is Paul who is writing. Paul was a blasphemer, a persecutor, the chief of sinners. He was religious. For many years, he was an opposer of the gospel. He boasted in his Jewish background. He depended upon the works of the flesh in order to have acceptance with God. He lived a wicked life, a sinful life. But God saved Paul. God redeemed Paul, blotted out his sins, never to hold those sins against him again. Therefore, Paul can write these words of the love of God through Jesus Christ for sinful men and women. Paul writes in Romans 8 verse 35, who shall separate us from the love of Christ? Ephesians chapter 5 verse 2, Christ also hath loved us and given himself for us. We learn in John chapter 11 verse 5, Jesus loved Martha and her sister and Lazarus. We learn in John chapter 11, as Lazarus died, Christ came, and we read those words, Jesus wept. He sorrowed because of the impact, the effect that the fall had in this world, bringing death and sorrow. The very fact that Lazarus had died showed the wage of sin. And it says in verse 36, behold how he loved him. No matter how strong a human love may be in relationship, a close bond, nothing compares to the love of God in Jesus Christ. His love is unending, unbounding, unchanging. God's love is demonstrated to sinners through Jesus Christ for the purpose to save their soul. Christ came into this world to seek and to save them that were lost. Christ came not to call the righteous, but sinners to repentance. He came to seek and to save them that were lost. And so the greatest demonstration of God's love to guilty men and women through Jesus Christ is seen at the cross, where sin was punished in the person of the Lord Jesus Christ. He bore our sins on his own body on the tree. And he did that to provide salvation for sinners. He did that to bring sinners into peace with God. There is no love like the love of Jesus. Oh, come to that love weary, wandering love, Christ will save your soul, though your sins be many. His mercy is more, though your sins have left you wounded, yet there's healing in the precious blood of Jesus Christ. God commendeth his love toward us, in that while we were yet sinners, Christ died for us. He gave his life in order to save your soul. Look to the cross by faith and see how much he loved you, in that he sent his Son as a sacrifice to die for your sin in your place, in order for you to trust him and to bring you back into fellowship with God. Will you be saved this day and have your sin fully forgiven and enter into fellowship with the Lord?
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0: For it's a bird and for the beauty of the earth. And maybe you live in a part of the country where the rain kept on coming, not all the time, but some of the time over the summer. Or you live somewhere near where I do, where all the grass got parched. Oh, my goodness. Takes a long time for it to recover, but when it does, it can be as lush as ever. What a great world we live in. So let me tell you about something that happened, and if you're a Roman Catholic Christian, this would be particularly pertinent for you. Something that happened maybe in your lifetime, 1978, this day, August 26th, when the papal conclave in Rome elected Albino Luciani as Pope John Paul I. And maybe you remember the story of Pope John Paul I. Tragically, 33 days later, after having been made the Pope, he died. Yeah. Which made 1978 the first year since 1605 when there were three popes. The original one, that one, John Paul I, and then the next one, John Paul II, if my memory serves me right. So three popes in one year. A bit unsettling for the Roman Catholic hierarchy, but that's how it had to be. What a tragedy that was. And those who particularly were involved in his election would have been gutted. They felt he was God's man for the job, but he was in it for just over a month, no more. Darlene Jett comes next here on Premier Christian Radio, then we get back to the Bible.
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Dinah Wright on Premier Christian Radio. So, going back to John chapter 8 and the paragraph, Jesus, the light of the world, this is what Jesus said

next. He said, your own law says, and he's talking to Jewish people, remember, okay? Your own law says that if two people agree about something, their witness is accepted as fact. I am one witness, and my Father who sent me is another. Where is your Father? They asked. Jesus answered, since you don't know who I am, you don't know who my Father is. If you knew me, you would also know my Father. Jesus made these statements while he was teaching in the section of the temple known as the treasury. But he was not arrested because his time had not yet come.

And I bet you can think of a number of different ways in which God has been faithful to you. Yeah? Could I probably write a book about them? I'm sure I could if I gathered them all together. We're going up to the news at 2 with this from Steve Green. After the news, Jonathan Edwards with this morning's Be Still and Know.

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9: The top stories this hour. Dolly Parton has died at the age of 80 following a brief battle with cancer. Born into poverty in Tennessee, the country music icon known for hits like 9 to 5 went on to make almost 50 studio albums. She had a film and business career too. Speaking to ABC in 1978, she was keen to challenge stereotypes about her roots.
10: We were very proud people. People with a lot of class. It was country class, but it was a great deal of class. And most of my people were not that educated, but they are very, very intelligent. Good common sense, horse sense, we called it.
9: Inducted into the Country Music Hall of Fame in 1999, music journalist Matt Charlton explains why she was such a legend.
11: She is one of the main players of country music and popular culture. Over the last 50 years, it's easy to slip into hyperbole whenever any artist in the public eye passes away. But she was an icon. You don't get a theme park without being an icon.
9: Donald Trump says flags are being lowered in America in her honour. Meanwhile, pop star Sabrina Carpenter has said, "I will cherish our laughter and conversations." Elsewhere, it's emerged a dad's home was rammed by a car shortly before his son died in a crash on Teesside. 17-year-old Cole Worthy was one of seven people killed when a Volkswagen hit a police car on the A66 on Saturday. Millions of people aren't protecting their brain health because they're unaware of habits that can increase their risk of dementia. The Alzheimer's Society says high blood pressure, obesity, smoking and alcohol can heighten the chances. In sport, Celtic threw away a four-goal lead as they were knocked out of their Champions League playoff at LASK in extra time. The Premiership champions lost 5-1 in Austria. And the government's praised Sainsbury's for offering around 10,000 work experience opportunities to young people in deprived areas. The supermarket's launching a programme from October. From Sky News, I'm AJ Walsh.
12: My name is Peter. I am from Gateshead. I just want to give a shout out to Premier Christian Radio. And I just want to thank them for the work they're doing. This station has really blessed me, like the Lord really uses this station to reach people, people like me who spent a lot of years in the darkness, like mental illness and things that haven't gone right for us. And it's been a continual battle, but God has really used Premier Radio to bring me through dark times. 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I've got it in the car. I've got it at home. It's on the TV as well. I can just tune it into the TV. So it's the only mainstream Christian radio station out there. You know, it blesses me. And if anybody's hesitating, I would give it a go, like, because it's worth tuning into.
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13: Hi, I'm Jonathan Edwards, and this is Be Still and Know. Let's hear what God is saying to us today. Acts chapter 16, verse 6. Paul and his companions travelled throughout the region of Phrygia and Galatia, having been kept by the Holy Spirit from preaching the word in the province of Asia. This is a remarkable moment. Paul clearly had a carefully worked out plan for his missionary journey, but at the same time was intensely sensitive to the guidance of the Spirit. He was travelling through what we now know as central Turkey, heading towards Ephesus. But then the Spirit prevented him from going in that direction. So he then set off north until, in the next verse, the Spirit of Jesus told him not to enter Bithynia. We have no idea how Paul received this guidance. Perhaps it was through a dream or a word of prophecy. It doesn't matter. What matters is that Paul was ready to go wherever the Lord led him, and he was eager to respond immediately to the breath of the Spirit. Planning is good. It's wise to think through plans for the future, whether we're thinking about family holidays, career, retirement, or the mission of the church. It is good to do thoughtful research and to talk with lots of people and, as a result, to devise a plan that makes sense and wins general approval. However, we still need to remain light on our feet and ready to adjust to new circumstances or the voice of God. Guidance is often not neat and clear-cut. It involves listening with all our attention to the voice of the Spirit. So let me ask you this. Has the Spirit ever said no to any of your plans? And now let me pray with you. Lord God, thank you that you love us so much that you're willing to stop us going the wrong way.

0: Amen.
1: 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I do encourage you to join me every day for Be Still and Know here on Premier. 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God bless you. I hope you have a great day today.

And that's Davy Flowers. This is My Father's World. Well, good morning to you. Welcome to Hope in the Night. I think I've got a bit of a funny throat coming on, but don't worry about it. The show will continue as always. Thank you for joining me. I'm Michael Fanstone. In a moment, we're going back to John's Gospel. More of the story of Jesus.

the St. Michael Singers. And so back to John's Gospel and John 8, where Jesus is going to reveal a lot about himself and about his relationship with his Father, both for the people listening then and for us reading this now. Later, Jesus said to them again, "I'm going away. You will search for me, but will die in your sin. You cannot come where I am going." The people asked, "Is he planning to commit suicide? What does he mean, you cannot come where I am going?" Jesus continued, "You are from below. I am from above. You belong to this world. I do not. That is why I said that you will die in your sins, for unless you believe that I am who I claim to be, you will die in your sins." "Who are you?" they demanded. Jesus replied, "The one I have always claimed to be. I have much to say about you and much to condemn, but I won't. For I say only what I've heard from the one who sent me, and he is completely truthful." But they still didn't understand that he was talking about his Father.

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0: and Coffee. 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

0: That's Jimmy McNeil and Before the Throne of God Above. Thanks for joining me this morning. I'm Michael Fanstone with your Hope in the Night. And a couple of birthdays I can tell you about. Both people I'm going to mention have gone, but we remember them because they made significant contributions to this world. The first one, born on this day, 26th of August, 1676. Yeah, we're going back a long, long way here. Robert Walpole, the former Prime Minister of the UK, was born. He died in 1745. And Mother Teresa, oh, bless her. She was born this day, 1910. She was brought up in a, well, she was born into an Albanian stroke Indian family. And she became a nun, as you all know. She became a missionary. She had an amazing mission focus in her life, and God used her in an extraordinary way. She received the Nobel Peace Prize in 1979 in recognition of her work. That's amazing, isn't it? So a wonderful Christian mission worker, Mother Teresa, and who died, by the way, in 1997. So we remember her particularly, I guess, today because of the Christian influence that she exerted. If it's your birthday today, a real happy birthday to you, 26th of August. Coming up in a moment, the Morriston Orpheus Choir. Stay tuned.
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That's the Morrison and Orpheus Choir. You're listening to Premier Christian Radio. Before too long, we're going to go back to John's Gospel and what Jesus is saying about unbelieving people. But he's also talking about his relationship with his Father. That's to come.

And so back to the words of Jesus in John chapter 8. Jesus said, "When you have lifted up the Son of Man on the cross, then you will understand that I am he. I do nothing on my own, but say only what the Father taught me. And the one who sent me is with me. He has not deserted me, for I always do what pleases him." Then many who heard him say these things believed in him.

Great hymn that, isn't it? There is a name I love to hear. I love to sing its worth. Remember singing that long ago. 3 o'clock news not far away, and then more music and Bible readings.

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6: The top stories this hour. US country music icon Dolly Parton has died at the age of 80 after a short battle with cancer. Known for hits like 9 to 5, Jolene and I Will Always Love You, the singer was one of the most honoured female country performers of all time. She'd postponed shows in October for health reasons. Her nephew, Brian Seaver, announced the news on Instagram.
7: Dolly called me and said she wants to rest in a beautiful bed of plush cotton because after a life wearing heavy rhinestones, she finally deserves to be comfortable and have some rest. Rest in peace, Aunt Dolly. May God bless Dolly Parton, and may God bless you all. She will always love you.
6: Jeanne Jordan from the British Country Music Association says she leaves a lasting legacy.
8: Every song that she wrote, it just resonated with everybody. And she's just this larger-than-life woman, and she will never, ever be matched with.
6: Sir Paul McCartney paid tribute, describing Parton as a magnificent star and a wonderful woman. Elsewhere, an assistant head teacher in Milton Keynes, who was caught sending explicit pictures of himself to a teenage boy on Snapchat, told a tribunal he craved attention. Ross Bullen, who's 38, has been banned from teaching for at least 2 years. Experts are warning certain baby pouches are equivalent to fruit smoothies and they're not helping babies learn to eat properly. Academics have looked at all wet commercial infant food available at 6 UK supermarkets, comparing sugar, protein and energy levels on products. It's calling on regulators to review its labelling. In sport, Celtic threw away a 4-goal lead as they were knocked out of their Champions League playoff at LASK in extra time. The Premiership champions lost 5-1 in Austria. And a yellow weather alert for thunderstorms has come into force for parts of England. The Met Office is warning of flash flooding for central and eastern parts until 10 o'clock tonight. Another yellow alert for storms covering Wales and central England has been issued for Thursday. 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
9: My name is Anne and I'm from Enfield, Middlesex. I just want to let you know just how vital Premier Radio is to me. As a single mother of 3 children and now in my mid-70s on my own, Premier has just supported me, carried me through the worst and the best times. As soon as I wake up in the morning, I reach out my arm and I put Premier Radio on. When I'm home, I have it on throughout the day and I go to bed at night listening to it. If I'm home, it's on almost 24 hours a day. And in my low times, it's really blessed me, and in my good times, it's blessed me, and all the presenters are so, so wonderful. And I cannot imagine my life without it. I just cannot imagine my life without it. Not only draws me into the family of fellow Christians, but it makes me feel the Lord's presence more and more and more, and I feel so close to Him. Thanks be to Premier. Thank you. And thank you for all that you do. God bless.
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Well, it's Wednesday morning, Premier Christian Radio, Hope in the Night with me, Michael Fanstone. Welcome to the third hour of the show. And coming up in a moment, we're going back to the story of Jesus as told by John. And I'm going to read to you an amazing miracle. And a miracle where Jesus changed a man's life at a stroke. Stay tuned for that.

John chapter 9 begins with Jesus healing a man born blind. As Jesus was walking along, he saw a man who had been blind from birth. "Rabbi," his disciples asked him, "why was this man born blind? Was it because of his own sins or his parents' sins?" "It was not because of his sins or his parents' sins," Jesus answered. "This happened so the power of God could be seen in him. We must quickly carry out the tasks assigned to us by the one who sent us. The night is coming, and then no one can work. But while I am here in the world, I am the light of the world." Then he spat on the ground, made mud with the saliva, and spread the mud over the man's eyes. He told him, "Go and wash yourself in the pool of Siloam." Siloam means sent. So the man went and washed and came back seeing. His neighbors and others who knew him as a blind beggar asked each other, "Isn't this the man who used to sit and beg?" Some said he was, and others said, "No, he just looks like him." But the beggar kept saying, "Yes, I am the same one."

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0: Premier Christian Radio, and it is a lovely hymn, Love Divine, All Loves Excelling, that we've just heard. Hope in the Night, good morning to you. I'm Michael Vanstone. What a story that was. I read to you, 10 minutes ago or so? A man born blind, never seen a thing. And there's this discussion about why he'd been born blind, and Jesus dismisses it as not being linked to sin in any way. But he makes this mud from saliva and spreads it over the man's eyes, tells him to go and wash himself in the pool of Siloam. The man went and washed and came back with sight. And this is what I find fascinating. His neighbours and others who knew him as a blind beggar asked each other, isn't this the man who used to sit and beg? And some said he was, and others said, no, he just looks like him. His demeanour must have changed, mustn't it? Instead of being, well, looking depressed and downtrodden and insignificant, suddenly there was some vibrancy about this man. It's not just that he could see. His whole demeanour would have changed, wouldn't it? He had a life ahead of him now. And wow, I mean, amazing. And that's what Jesus did and can still do. I love it. Coming up in a moment, Junior Car with some friends of his.
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Julia Garth and friends, it's Premier Christian Radio. Hello, good morning to you. Oh, less than half an hour now before our teaching programs begin. I'll tell you a bit more about those later. But we're going to finish off talking some more about the story of the man born blind who Jesus heals, because it's an amazing miracle. But there is an aftermath to this story. There really is. And we need to pick up on it. Because there are those who, well, they wanted to know a whole pile of answers to questions, and not least the Pharisees, who clearly were less than enchanted by Jesus and his ministry. They found him threatening, not because he threatened them directly, but because he clearly was operating under the guidance of God and the Spirit of God. And they weren't. They were full of religious fervour, but that, with all due respect, is about as far as it went. So, back to that story after we've heard from Hannah Hardin.

And so back to the story of the man born blind but now healed by Jesus. It's to be found in John chapter 9. So this is the people around him who are asking the question. That's who they is. They asked, "Who healed you? What happened?" He told them, "The man they called Jesus made mud and spread it over my eyes and told me, 'Go to the pool of Siloam and wash yourself.' So I went and washed, and now I can see." "Where is he now?" they asked. "I don't know," he replied. Then they took the man who had been born blind to the Pharisees, because it was on the Sabbath that Jesus had made the mud and healed him. The Pharisees asked the man all about it. So he told them, "He put the mud over my eyes, and when I washed it away, I could see." Some of the Pharisees said, "This man, Jesus, is not from God, for he's working on the Sabbath." Others said, "But how could an ordinary sinner do such miraculous signs?" So there was a deep division of opinion among them.

0: The Lord says,
1: God is spirit, and his worshippers must worship in the spirit and in truth. John 4:24.

Robin Mark and Guide Me, O Thou Great Jehovah. Great prayer to pray as you enter a new day. Lord, on this Wednesday, will you guide me and lead me? Well, coming up after the news at 4, the Briscoes with Telling the Truth. Thanks so much for joining me this morning for Hope in the Night. I'll be back tomorrow morning at the same time, 1 a.m. In the meantime, 3 hours of great teaching, ministry. That's all coming up here on Premier Christian Radio after that news bulletin.

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4: Isaiah chapter 43, verses 1 to 3. But now this is what the Lord says, He who created you, O Jacob, He who formed you, O Israel. Fear not, for I have redeemed you. I have summoned you by name, you are mine. When you pass through the waters, I will be with you. And when you pass through the rivers, they will not sweep over you. When you walk through the fire, you will not be burned. The flames will not set you ablaze. For I am the Lord, your God, the Holy One of Israel, your Savior. I give Egypt for your ransom, Cush and Seba in your stead.
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6: Top stories this hour. Country music icon Dolly Parton has died at the age of 80 following a short battle with cancer. Anna Bates looks back at her career.
7: Many may have sung it, but she was the first. I Will Always Love You, among a back catalogue spanning almost 50 studio albums. Working 9 to 5. 9 to 5, the song that saw a crossover into film.
8: I need this job, but this is the last straw.
7: The star had an iconic style and was one of the most honoured female country performers of all time, winning 11 Grammys and 3 Emmys. Islands in the stream. She cancelled performances in October for health reasons and updated fans in May.
9: Some of the meds and treatments make me a little bit swim-headed.
7: Her roots are celebrated at the Dollywood theme park, which opened in Tennessee in 1986.
6: At Dolly Parton's request, a small private funeral service will be held for immediate family. Sir Paul McCartney has paid tribute to her, describing her as a magnificent star and a wonderful woman. It's understood the father of a teenager who died in Saturday's deadly crash on Teesside had his property rammed shortly beforehand. Police investigating the circumstances have made a further 5 arrests. One person's been charged with possession of a firearm. Millions of people aren't protecting their brain health because they're unaware of habits that can increase their risk of dementia. The Alzheimer's Society says high blood pressure, obesity, smoking and alcohol can heighten the chances. The government's praised Sainsbury's for offering around 10,000 work experience opportunities to young people in deprived areas. The supermarket's launching a programme from October, including workplace visits and career sessions across England, Scotland and Wales. From Sky News, I'm AJ Walsh.
10: My name is Otago. I stumbled on Premier Christian Radio and the music first got to me. 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
12: 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Now, here's Stuart Briscoe's message, How Should I Handle Temptation?
13: One other passage in 2 Corinthians, the Apostle Paul is talking here about something that he designates his thorn in the flesh. That's an inadequate statement. The word translated thorn here is the word for cross, and it really is, it's like a stake that was driven through the center of his life and was giving him desperate problems. And he says that three times, I pleaded with the Lord to take it away from me, but he said to me, quote, my grace is sufficient for you, for my power is made perfect in weakness, end quote. And then here's Paul's commentary on this. Therefore, I will boast all the more gladly about my weaknesses so that Christ's power may rest on me. When would a man or a woman be interested in God's power resting on them? The answer to that is when they realize how weak they are. It is only when we are aware of our weakness that we really are interested in deriving from his strength. It is only when we recognize how vulnerable we are that we turn to him in order that we might be protected by him. It is only in the area of trial and temptation and testing that we turn to discover the grace of God in a unique way. And so God permits these things to come into our lives. Now, the second thing is that whilst these things are permitted by God, they are promoted by Satan. And the reason for this is made very, very clear in Scripture. Scripture teaches that the enemy of our souls is totally committed to thwarting the outworking of the purposes of God. That God has a plan for our world, and Satan lives in constitutional, unrelenting opposition to all God's purposes. Now, unfortunately, men and women get caught in this battle. We find ourselves in the middle of this great cosmic spiritual conflict. This showed up very powerfully one day when Jesus was talking to his disciples. And he said to them, Satan has desired to have you that he might sift you like wheat. Now, this picture of sifting you like wheat is not dissimilar to the picture I just painted for you of grinding up rock to purify the gold. When you're harvesting out in the Middle East in the primitive days, or in the first century, you would simply beat up on that wheat, get rid of the chaff, and finish up with the kernel of grain in it. So Satan has desired to have you that he might beat up on you, Jesus says. But then turning his attention to Peter, he said, but I've prayed for you. And I've prayed for you that your faith doesn't fall, that your faith doesn't falter. And that when you are converted, when you come through this whole thing, you will strengthen your brethren. Now this is very fascinating. Satan is totally committed to destroying Peter. He's going to wreck this character. Why? Because God's purposes for Peter is that he will be the rock. But Satan's purposes are that he will be ground up and chewed up and spat out. But in this cosmic conflict, Peter is caught. But Jesus prays for him, and he says, now when you come through this thing, you will come through in such a position that you can strengthen your brethren. Why? Because he himself has been strengthened in the situation. So Satan is diametrically opposed to the whole thing. And God, in his infinite sovereign wisdom, permits this because he knows that handled rightly, testing and trial and temptation will simply serve to help us grow and mature and be strengthened in order that we might strengthen others. Revelation chapter 12 talks about Satan as being the one who deceives the whole world. Deception is part of his stock in trade. Let me tell you a story. You've probably heard it. It's about a man and a woman and a snake and a tree. Does that ring a bell? A man and a woman and a snake and a tree. It was just a tree among many trees. In fact, there were lots and lots of trees and just this one tree. The lots of trees were in a place that God had made called paradise, and he'd put this man and woman in there, and it was a wonderful, wonderful place. You just try to imagine the most glorious place to live, and that was it. And God had made this place because he loved these people, and he wanted these people to love him in return. Now, you can't make somebody love you. So if you're going to make somebody who's capable of loving, you've got to give them a will to choose to love. But it's pointless giving them a will if they don't have a choice. So you've got to give them a choice. So God says, I've got to get these people so that they would want to love me. That means I've got to give them a will. That means I've got to give them a choice, but I'll make it as easy as possible for them. This is what I'll do. I'll give them the whole of paradise to enjoy, and I'll give them one tree that they will not touch. That's easy, isn't it? No problem. I mean, why would anybody want to mess with one little tree when they've got paradise? Anybody in their right mind would say, God, this is wonderful. If you want me to prove that I love you, that's easy. All I'll do is I will not do what you don't want me to do, and I will do what you do want me to do. And so I'll enjoy paradise, and I won't even go within 100 meters of that stupid tree. That's how it's supposed to work. In actual fact, that is not how it worked. The old snake came along, and he had a different line. He said, can you believe that God would be so mean as to deprive you of the privilege of tasting the fruit of that tree? Can you believe that God would be so mean and so ugly as to do that? What is the matter with this God? And he didn't say a thing about paradise. All he did was focus on this wretched tree. And the incredible thing about it was that they believed him. This man and this woman believed him. And they said, they're right. They're right. How could God be so mean and so ugly and deprive us and rob us of what it really means to know the fullness of life? And we would know it if we had that tree. And so they ate of the tree. And he deceived them. They were sucked into it. Can you believe they were sucked into it? Of course you can, because it happens every single day. Because you see, the devil's stock in trade is to try to persuade you that God's will is not good and it's not perfect and it's not acceptable, and that real life is to be found out there ignoring what God has said. This is his line, and we suck it into it constantly. It's called falling for temptation. And the approach of the evil one is simply to thwart the purposes of God, to destroy the faith of God's people, and to deceive people into believing that for some reason, God does not want our best, and he really does. Now, that being the case, we need to look a little more carefully into this whole thing of temptation. Notice the third thing, which is this. The temptation is produced by a variety of factors. Internal factors, external factors. You remember the story of Job. Job had a bad day one day when he lost everything that he owned and everything that belonged to him, including his health, except for one thing, his wife. And she was such bad news that it's a pity he didn't lose her as well. In fact, of all the stuff he lost, she probably would have been the one he'd prefer to lose. And she comes along and she is a disaster. And she looks at the situation he's in, and she gives him the most incredible piece of advice. Curse God and die. That's Kevorkian. That's Kevorkian stuff. Curse God and die. Get yourself out of here. You deserve the right to choose, you know, and all this kind of stuff. Curse God and die. And the external circumstances that he went through were absolutely excruciating. And let's face it, the trials and the temptations and the tests of this cruel, harsh world, where Satan's having a heyday, are not to be underestimated.
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13: the trials and the temptations and the tests of this cruel, harsh world, where Satan's having a heyday, are not to be underestimated. The thing we've got to remember, of course, is this, that it isn't just the external things. There's something inside us that responds to these external circumstances. Epistle of James, again. He says something here that's really very important for us. And this is what he says in verse 13. When tempted, no one should say, God is tempting me. For God cannot be tempted by evil, nor does he tempt anyone. Each one is tempted when by his own evil desire he is dragged away and enticed. Then, after desire has conceived, it gives birth to sin, and sin, when it is full grown, gives birth to death. Now, what he's saying here is this. God never solicits anyone to evil. He will certainly permit trials, temptations, testing to come in order that we might discover his power and strength in it. But he never solicits anyone to evil. You can count on that. The problem is this, that we have within us what James calls evil desires. Evil desires are legitimate God-given passions that have been perverted. You know what I mean? You can think of all the legitimate God-given passions, you know what they are, and then you can think of how they have become perverted, and you know how that has happened. Now, the problem is this. When we have within us these perverted, legitimate, God-given desires, and they come up against these external circumstances that are extremely difficult, then the mix can be explosive, and if we're not careful, we can find ourselves succumbing to the situation because there is the outward pressure and the inward pull, and when they work together, then the potential for disaster is immense. Paul goes a step further than this, and writing to the Corinthians, he reminds people that Satan will tempt us because of our lack of self-control. So put all this together. External circumstances that put great pressure on us, internal desires that have become perverted through fallenness, and lack of discipline and lack of self-control. Put all that together, and you can see how temptations are responded to and people fall. Now, God permits it, Satan promotes it, and various factors serve to produce it. The fourth and final thing, of course, is this, that this temptation and testing is profitable if handled properly. It is profitable if handled properly. Let me just outline this for you very quickly. Number one, we handle temptation and testing properly when we are aware of the spiritual dynamics involved. And that's what I've been trying to explain to you. Paul, writing to the Corinthians, says this, we are not ignorant of Satan's devices. And I would ask you an honest question. Are you ignorant of Satan's devices? Are you aware of the spiritual dynamics that are involved? Are you aware of the fact that when you get up in the morning, you're simply stepping out into a monumental spiritual conflict? Are you aware of that? If not, then there's a very high probability that you walk with blind eyes into the warm embrace of temptation and very often don't even notice what you're doing. The second thing is that we need to be alert to what is going on around us. Galatians chapter 6 talks about some people who have fallen in their lives, they've yielded to temptation, and the responsibility of people in the church to help restore them. But there's a word of warning to the restorers, and it says you yourselves have got to be very, very careful considering the possibility that you yourself will also be tempted. In other words, it is imperative upon us that we be aware of the spiritual dynamics involved and alert to the potholes and the pitfalls that surround us on every hand. The chances to go wrong are legion. The third thing is that we need to be active in our response to the situation. Now, we are active in response to the situation when, first of all, we trust God in it. And let me refer you now to 1 Corinthians 10:13, which I read to you at the beginning of my talk. Let me remind you of what it says here. No temptation has seized you except what is common to man. Now, that's a trenchant statement. No temptation has seized you except what is common to man. You see, what we say is this: well, my situation is quite unusual, and my temptations are absolutely unique, and therefore, God, because my situation is unusual and my temptations are unique, you'll have to make an exception as far as I'm concerned. And God says, forget it. Forget it. This world is full of all kinds of tempting tests and trials, and there's nothing unusual about the one that you're going through. There's a million people who've got a similar situation. So there are no exceptions granted here. However, it goes on to say this: in the middle of these testings and trials and temptations, God is faithful. Faithful to do what? He will not allow you to be tempted beyond what you can bear, to which we respond, you've got to be kidding. And God says, no, I'm not. I will never allow you to be tempted beyond what you can bear. So you cannot engage in Flip Wilson theology, which simply says, the devil made me do it. The devil can't make you do it unless you don't believe that God would never allow you to be tempted beyond what you, in his power, could cope with. Not only that, he goes on to say this, and will, with the temptation, provide a way out so that you can stand up under it. He does not provide a way out so you can get away from it. He provides a way out so that you will stand up under it. Let me illustrate. Try to imagine an old steam engine where you've got a boiler with water in it and you light a fire under it. And the purpose of the fire is to boil the water so that you create steam. The idea of creating the steam is this is energy which you then channel so that it drives the engine that you want it to drive. Now, of course, if you build up too much pressure in that boiler, the boiler bursts and the whole exercise now becomes counterproductive. So knowing that the boiler might burst, the engineers, being very sensible people, build in something called the safety valve. And the point of the safety valve is to make sure that excess pressure is bled off, but that the correct amount of pressure is maintained. To let all the pressure out would defeat the objective. To allow the boiler to burst would defeat the objective. You need the right amount of pressure to drive the engine, and you need the safety valve to let off the excess. Now, this is what Paul says. No temptation that has seized you is common to man, but God is faithful. God is faithful, who will never allow you to be tempted beyond your ability in him to cope with it, and will, with the temptation, provide a way of escape that you might be able to bear up under it. In other words, he'll put a safety valve on your boiler so your boiler won't burst. But he will maintain the right amount of pressure to drive the engine to achieve what he's got in mind. Do you believe that? That's the issue. That's the issue. We need to be aware of the spiritual dynamics. We need to be alert to what is going on in our situation. And we need to be active in our response. And we're active in our response by trusting God in it. Secondly, by relating the situation to him in prayer. Our Father, who art in heaven, hallowed be thy name. Thy kingdom come, thy will be done on earth as it is in heaven. Give us this day our daily bread, etc., etc. Lead us not into temptation, but deliver us from evil. You've got to pray that God will deliver you in it. And the problem is sometimes we don't want to be delivered in it. There's the problem. We don't want to be delivered in it. We are enjoying our bitterness. We revel in our selfishness. We are thrilled that we're getting even through being vindictive. And let's face it, this relationship that we're in is sure providing some stuff that our marriage doesn't. And there's no question about it that we're getting our kicks through our pornography, and we're certainly finding that our depression goes through our booze. So why would we want to be delivered from these things? And the answer very often is we don't. So let's be realistic about this thing. We've got to trust God in it, and we've got to pray that he will deliver us through it. And then We've got to recognize the parable of the moth and the candle.

0: This is Telling the Truth, and we've just heard Stuart Briscoe with his message, How Should I Handle Temptation? It's from the new Triumph Over Temptation series. Stuart will be right back in a moment with the final thought for the day. But why not start each day with Telling the Truth in your email inbox? 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
1: Problem with our approach to temptation so often is this. We little moths want to fly as close to the candle, assuming that we can keep it all under control. And Scripture says this, you've got to resist the evil and you've got to flee from it. And a little bit of common sense will go a long way. So if you know where the temptation lies, stay away from it. Get rid of it. Move out from it. And in the power of God, in trusting Him, in prayer to Him, with an intense desire to grow through the situation, say as you get up in the morning, Lord, so far today, I haven't been grumpy and I haven't been greedy, and I haven't done this and I haven't done that and I haven't done the other, but now I'm going to have to get up. But this is what I'm going to do. I'm going to step out into a veritable minefield of opportunities to go wrong, every one of which presents me with the chance to do right. Thank you for this privilege. I embrace it. And I step out today in dependence upon you, seeking to be obedient to you. And I ask that at the end of the day, as I go over the day, I might be able to ask myself a question. What were the opportunities I had today to go wrong? And what did I do with them? You answer those questions at the end of the day, they will lead you to appropriate confession and a genuine desire to grow in grace and in the knowledge of our Lord and Savior Jesus Christ. And there's the question. How am I handling the opportunities to go wrong?
0: That's Stuart Briscoe on today's Telling the Truth. 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

0: Welcome to The Word for Today, featuring the Bible teaching ministry of Pastor Chuck Smith, founder of the Calvary Chapel Movement. 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And on today's edition of The Word for Today, Pastor Chuck continues his message, Waiting for the Kingdom, as we pick up in Revelation chapter 2, verse 1. And now, with today's study, here's Pastor Chuck.
1: Unto the angel of the church of Ephesus write, These things saith he that holds the seven stars in his right hand, who walks in the midst of the seven golden candlesticks. And so the description of Jesus, out of chapter 1, he holds the seven stars in his right hand, he walks in the midst of the seven golden candlesticks, and you'll find that his message is going to be relative to this description. It's going to come up again in the message to the church of Ephesus. It should be noted that each of these churches comprise a period of church history. And you can find that it fits very well to the periods of church history. And we will point out these periods of church history as we go through the seven messages. These seven churches exist today. The conditions and the state you will find are relative to the church today. So they exist concurrently, and they were addressed to the seven churches that existed then, dealing with situations that did exist within the churches, but they also have a historic application, which we will also see. Now, to the church of Ephesus, I know thy works. He says that to each of the churches. And thy labor, and thy patience. Now, John in the first chapter described himself as on the island of Patmos for the testimony of Jesus Christ. And he said he was their brother and companion in tribulation, in the kingdom, and patience. Now, towards the end of the first century, they began to realize that the coming of Jesus wasn't as quick as they thought originally it was going to be. They were all anticipating the Lord to return immediately to establish the kingdom. There were rumors going around that the Lord had promised John that he would not die before the kingdom was established. John, in the last chapter of his gospel, said, that is not so. That's not what Jesus said. Jesus said to Peter when he asked about, when Jesus told Peter how he was going to be martyred for the gospel's sake, he said, but what about him, pointing to John? Jesus said, look, if I want him to remain alive till I come, what's that to you? You follow me. You know, you take care of Peter, I'll take care of John. And so many said, the Lord said that John wasn't going to die. John said, no, he didn't say that. The Lord just said, if I will, that he should stay alive till I come. But Peter, in his epistle, began to encourage the people towards patience in waiting for the coming Lord. James had said, have patience, brother. Establish your souls, for the Lord is waiting for the complete fruit of harvest. So in the patience in waiting for the kingdom. And so the church has been patiently waiting for the kingdom. And because of our patient waiting for the kingdom, scoffers have come and said, where's the promise of his coming? You know, the world is going on as it was. There's nothing different. You know, it's always been the fight of good against evil. And this is, you know, they can show you headlines of the papers in 1897 that read like today. They said, it's been happening all the way along. Where's the promise? Since our fathers fell asleep, all things continue as they were from the beginning. So the patient waiting for the kingdom, as the Lord is patiently waiting for the complete fruit of harvest. I know thy works, thy labor, thy patience, how you cannot bear them which are evil. So they really had the gift of discernment going. One of the problems of the church is the evil that exists within it. And Jesus declared in the kingdom parables that it was going to happen. The seed is going to fall on various types of soil, and that there would be an abnormal growth to the church, like a mustard seed, a small seed, But it grows into a tree, abnormal growth. And the birds of the air, which are always a symbol of evil, will come and lodge in its branches. And then there have been a lot of evil birds lodged in the branches of the church, and they exist today. A lot of dirty birds in the church. The woman who took the three loaves and hid in it the leaven until it had permeated. And so the leaven, a symbol of evil, permeating the whole church. The history of the church is shameful. I have no defense for it. I do not seek to defend the history of the church. I am embarrassed by the history of the church. Whenever I go into a college classroom to lecture, I am so often challenged by the history of the church. And I always say, I have no defense. The church's history is rotten. I have no defense for the history of the church. I will defend Jesus Christ and my faith in him and the simple gospel as it was taught by him and practiced by the disciples, his apostles. But what happened in the church, I'm not going to try to excuse. I'm not going to try to defend. I'm only going to apologize and say that doesn't represent true Christianity as taught by Jesus Christ. But God help us to be a true and faithful witness of what he wanted his church to be. You cannot bear those that are evil. They had the purging power within the church of Ephesus, and it's a healthy body that can purge the poisons from its system. It's when the church begins to tolerate the poison that it's going to die. You know, if your body gets so weak it can't purge poisons anymore, then, you know, death is going to follow very soon. It's necessary that the healthy body purge itself of the poisons within it. You have borne, you have patience, and for my name's sake, you have labored. Their labor was done in the name of Jesus. For his name's sake, they labored, and they did not faint. And they've got all of the works and all of these efforts going. They are a tremendously active church. All of the committees are functioning as they're designed to. Nevertheless, I have this against thee, because you have left your first love. And so what the Lord was really longing for is not so much works, but just a loving relationship with these people. That's what God longs to have with you tonight. The Lord is just looking for a loving relationship with you. We're so often trying to substitute our works, our efforts, for just plain fellowship. And the Lord longs for just plain fellowship. Rather than busying yourself for him, he'd rather you just sit, relax, and share time in love and fellowship with him. I have this against you. You've left your first love. That excitement, that thrill that you knew in the beginning. God said to Israel, I remember the love that you had for me when I was espoused to you in the wilderness. How that you were talking about me all the time. What happened? Jesus is saying, I'm missing the first love. That first bloom of love that you had. So remember from whence you are fallen. And notice it is fallen, it's backsliding. You've gone backwards. You should have a deeper relationship of love with the Lord tonight than ever before. Remember from whence you have fallen. Remember those exciting days of following the Lord wherever he might lead. Hey, we were daring, we would do anything for Jesus. We'd go anywhere for Jesus. Our love, remember from whence you have fallen and repent. Change, turn, and then repeat, do thy first works, or else I will come unto thee quickly and will remove thy candlestick out of his place unless you repent. So the warning is that he will not stay in a loveless church. He will take that church away from his presence. For where was Jesus walking in the midst? This saith he who walks in the midst of the seven golden candlesticks. And so it's relevant now to the message of judgment that he announces. If you don't repent, I'm going to take and remove.

excellent way. Not all work miracles, not all have the gift of healings, not all speak with tongues, but God wants that we should all have love. Though I speak with the tongues of men and angels, if I don't have love, it's meaningless. It's just sounds. It's just noise. Though I have the gift of prophecy or I understand all things, if I have not love, really nothing. Though I give my body to be burned, sell everything I have and give to the poor, if I don't have love, it's meaningless. Love is everything. You've left, he said, your first love. Oh, what an indictment. You better repent, he said, or else the next thing that goes is my presence. I'm not going to stay. But this you do have. You hate the deeds of the Nicolaitans, which I also hate. What are the deeds of the Nicolaitans? The Greek words Niko and Laos are, the word Niko is priest or priesthood. And Laos is the laity, the common people. So it's the establishing of a spiritual hierarchy where a man would come between you and God and would say, no, you can't go directly to God. You come to me and I'll go to God for you. That's exactly what Jesus died to set aside. You see, when Jesus died, the veil of the temple was torn from the top to the bottom as God was signifying to all men that everyone can now have direct access to the throne of God. And in Hebrews we read, therefore, let us come boldly to the throne of grace that we might receive mercy in the time of need, or throne of mercy to receive grace in the time of need. But that entry has been made through Jesus Christ. Now, there is within the Pentecostal churches that thing that is called shepherding, which is the deeds of the Nicolaitans. You come to us, and we will advise you what God has to say concerning who you should marry and what you should sell and what you should buy and when you should do this or that. And they seek to exercise a lordship over the people. It's the deeds of the Nicolaitans, that shepherding movement. And of course, we see it in the Catholic Church with the priesthood. You come and confess your sins to me, and I will remit your sins because I'll go to the Father and I'll take care of things for you. And it's putting a man between you and God. It's inserting here a man that stands between you and God. Now, we'll see this system develop when we get to the Church of Thyatira, but at least the Church of Ephesus, it says, hates it, which the Lord said, I hate it too. Why does he hate it? Because he died to abolish it. It used to be that man could not come directly to God because of sin, but Jesus, dying for our sins, made access to God for every man. He that hath an ear, let him hear what the Spirit saith to the churches. To him that overcometh, will I give to eat of the tree of life, which is in the midst of the paradise of God. Adam was banished from the Garden of Eden because he had the choice. Of all of the trees that are in the garden you may eat, but the tree that is in the midst of the garden, thou shalt not eat thereof. Adam had the choice. He could have eaten of the tree of life, which was in the Garden of Eden, but he chose rather to eat of the tree of knowledge and good and evil. And in a sense, each of us make that same decision that Adam made. There's the tree of life available to each of us through the cross of Jesus Christ. But so many times people choose the tree of the knowledge of good and evil. I want to dabble in the evil things. I want to know about the evil. Now to him that overcomes, he can eat of the tree of life, which is in the midst of the paradise of God. God transplanted that tree. When Adam was driven from the Garden of Eden, God placed a cherubim at the gate of the garden to guard it, lest man should return and eat of the tree of life and live forever in a sinful state. Most horrible thing that could have happened to man. God was protecting man from his own folly. But one day we'll eat of that tree of life. He that overcometh, he that lives and believes in me, Jesus said, will never die. So he is the tree of life, really, and partaking of him, we have eternal life. Unto the angel of the church of Smyrna, or in Smyrna, write,

0: the Church of Ephesus historically is your first period of church history up until the death of the apostles. The book of Acts. Towards the end, there was a growing cold as they began to formalize the religion. The Church of Smyrna is the church of the second and third century that went through such tremendous suffering and persecution from the Roman government. Estimated that 6 million Christians were martyred during this period of time. Some of them fed to the lions, stretched on the racks, crucified by the hundreds as the Roman emperors at various periods sought to stamp out Christianity. And so did this church that was going to experience such tremendous suffering and persecution. The message of Jesus is one of a different nature. It's a message of comfort, a message of hope. To the angel of the church of Smyrna write, "These things saith the first and the last." Remember his description of himself, the first and the last? "I was dead and I am alive again," who was dead and is alive, because many, 6 million of this church are to be martyred for their faith. "I know thy works and the tribulation and poverty, but you are rich. Poor in material things, but rich in spiritual things. I know the blasphemy of those that say they are Jews and they are not. They are the synagogue of Satan." Now, when Jesus was in a confrontation with the religious leaders of his day, they said, "We have Abraham as our father." Jesus said, "If Abraham was your father, then you believe in me. For Abraham rejoiced to see my day and he saw it." And they said, "What do you mean Abraham saw you? You're not even 50 years old. What are you talking about?" And Jesus said, "Well, before Abraham was, I am." And they took up stones to kill him. But then Jesus said, "I am of my Father. And if you were of my Father, you would know me. But you are of your father, the devil." Who is he talking to? The religious leaders, the Pharisees. Now he is saying of them, "I know those who say they are Jews. They're really not." Paul the Apostle tells us that not all who have the law are justified. For circumcision is not an outward ritual. It's really something of the heart. It's something that takes place within a person's heart. It's not an outward ritual that a person goes through. It's an inward work within the heart. And there were many who were trusting in the law. We have the law. And they were trusting in the outward observance of the law, where in reality, what really mattered was in the person's heart. And Jesus, in the Sermon on the Mount, brought out this truth in chapter 5. He said, "Unless your righteousness exceeds that of the scribes and Pharisees, you're not going to enter the kingdom of heaven. For you have heard that it hath been said by those in old times that thou shalt not kill. But I say unto you that if you hate your brother, you're guilty. You've heard that it hath been said thou shalt not commit adultery. But I say unto you, if you look at a woman and lust after her in your heart, you've actually violated the law. For the law is spiritual, and the outward observance doesn't do it." It's when what's in a person's heart that really counts. And God is concerned of what's in your heart, not what you do on the outward, not the rituals that you may observe outwardly. What's going on in your heart? Is the love of God reigning in your heart? That's what matters. Do you have a genuine love for God, or are you bound to a law and to rituals? And so, "I know those," the blasphemy of those that say they are Jews, but really they are of the synagogue of Satan, because they're opposed to Jesus Christ. They're fighting against Jesus Christ, God's Son. "Fear none of those things which you will suffer. Behold, the devil is going to cast some of you into prison that you may be tried. You're going to have tribulation for 10 days. Be thou faithful unto death, and I will give to you a crown of life. He that hath an ear, let him hear what the Spirit says to the churches, and he that overcomes shall not be hurt of the second death. Don't fear those, he said, who are able to kill your body and after that have no power, but fear him who after the body is killed has the power to cast your soul into Gehenna. Yea, I say unto you, fear ye him. Now, they may kill your body. Don't worry about that. You'll not be hurt of the second death. And so the words of comfort, the words of hope to these who were to be martyred for their faith in Jesus Christ. Notice no call to repentance. They're going to have enough just, you know, being martyred for their faith. Now, I do recommend highly that you read Fox's Book of Martyrs to get an insight to the Church of Smyrna and the price that these people paid to believe in Jesus Christ.
1: 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Now here's Pastor Chuck.
0: May the Lord bless and give you a beautiful week. May His hand be upon your life. And may the flame of love really begin to burn in your hearts towards God. That this will be a week in which you're really in tune, in harmony with Him. And that love and commitment is restored. And it's just a glorious week of thinking of Him, worshiping Him, serving Him, loving Him. May God be pleased with you by your commitment and devotion to Him. In Jesus' name.
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8: 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And I listen to it practically all the time. 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I've heard the right scripture, the right time. 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
1: The person who's walking in wisdom is going to be a peacemaker. They're going to want to bring peace into situations where there's contention and strife. They're not going to add to that. They're going to actually bring a solution into that. But he speaks of them also being gentle and speaks of them as being compliant.
0: Today on Back to Basics, Pastor Brian continues his study in the book of Colossians. Join us as Pastor Brian concludes his teaching on Colossians chapter 4, verses 2 through 6 in a message titled, Transferring the Gospel from Church to Culture. And now, here's Pastor Brian.
1: You see, and that's the prayer for us, the servants of God, those who have been given that particular calling to be the mouthpiece, so to speak, to proclaim the word. We need, just like we need the Lord to open a door, we need him to move among those outside to prepare their hearts, to create the environment, the opportunity. We need him to do all of that, but we also need him, once that everybody's assembled, we need him to then empower us so we can proclaim clearly the word. And so as I'm sharing this with you, I am asking you and inviting you and showing you from Scripture that this is how we all work together for the furtherance of the gospel. I myself and our other pastoral staff, the guys who have that same gift to teach and preach, and not just here at our local church, but of course, beyond this, all of those who have that gift, that the body of Christ, the people of God, who might not have that specific calling, but yet know that part of their calling is to pray for the opportunity and then the empowering to bring the word clearly as we should. And so this is how the whole body works together to further the gospel. And so the first thing we see as we're talking once again, and I've entitled the message today, Transferring the Gospel from Church to Culture. So we've got the gospel, it's here among us. We have a responsibility, we have a calling to get it out from here, out into the larger culture. And so we start with prayer as we see. Secondly, here as we go on and we look at the fifth verse, Paul now says to everyone, he says, walk in wisdom toward those who are outside, redeeming the time. Walk in wisdom. The NIV, that verse reads like this, be wise in the way you act toward outsiders. Make the most of every opportunity. Boy, I'll tell you, today we need wisdom in navigating this current cultural moment that we're in. We really need the wisdom of God as we seek to relate to outsiders. And I can't think of a better way to elaborate on what Paul is saying here than to quote from the book of James. As I was looking over this and I was thinking about wisdom, I was thinking, suddenly it just came to my mind, oh, that beautiful passage in James, the third chapter, that speaks to us about wisdom and what the wisdom from above or what heavenly wisdom really looks like. And when we think of what Paul is saying here, walk in wisdom, this is the kind of thing that he's talking about. But let me say this, James in chapter 3, he speaks of two kinds of wisdom. And remember, James is speaking to Christians, and he's saying there's, when it comes to wisdom, there's two possibilities. He says that there is one type of wisdom that has beneath the surface bitterness, jealousy, and selfish ambition. He calls it a wisdom. It's a way of navigating life. It's a way of, you know, trying to be a Christian, but It's absolutely the wrong way to go about it. He says that this wisdom does not come from heaven, but is earthly, natural, and demonic. So he's warning about a pseudo kind of a wisdom that can creep into the church. And just to give you an idea of what he might be talking about, you think of Paul's writings to the Corinthians. And remember, the Corinthians were all caught up in Sophia. They were caught up in the Greek idea of wisdom and what that looked like and what that sounded like. And there was a lot of pride. There was a lot of arrogance. It caused a lot of division. And it had people jockeying for position because of their ambition. And they wanted to be the best speaker in the church or the most famous leader. So that's the kind of thing that Paul's actually saying that we're not to be involved in. James elaborates on it. But then James goes on and he contrasts that wisdom that is earthly, natural, and demonic. And he says this, the wisdom that is from above, or the heavenly wisdom, and this is what Paul means when he says walk in wisdom, he says is first pure, then peace-loving, gentle, compliant, full of mercy and good fruits, impartial and sincere, or genuine, or non-hypocritical. You see, that's the wisdom that Paul says we are to walk in toward those who are outside. Let's read it again. It's pure, it's peace-loving, it's gentle, it's compliant, it's full of mercy and good fruit, it is impartial, it is sincere. It is genuine. You know, I think of a couple of words stand out here to me. I think of peace loving. You know, the person who's walking in wisdom is going to be a peacemaker. They're going to want to bring peace into situations where there's contention and strife. They're not going to add to that. They're going to actually bring a solution into that. But he speaks of them also being gentle, and speaks of them as being compliant. And so this is a wisdom. It's not this aggressive, in-your-face kind of a thing that sometimes we're seeing displayed among Christians today. But no, there's a gentleness to it. And there's a compliance. There's a willingness. The word compliant is also translated actually in the New King James Version, which I'm using, it's translated willing to yield. And so it's one of those things, as we walk in wisdom toward those who are outside, there are times when we need to yield. There are times when we need to, you know, not try to force our point or something like that. So that's what he's talking about. And we are to walk in wisdom, redeeming the time, or, in other words, making the most of every opportunity. So every opportunity that we have in regard to those who are outside, whether it's people that we work with or people that we live in the same neighborhood as, or people that we just happen to, you know from whatever else we're doing out in our communities, or even sometimes a complete stranger that we just meet while we're traveling or something like that, that there is opportunities there, and we need to walk in wisdom and make the best of those opportunities. And then he goes on and he says, let your speech always be with grace. Let your speech always be with grace, or let your speech always be gracious is another way that we could understand this word. And I want you to think about gracious. Graciousness, or the word gracious, when you even hear the word gracious, the dictionary definition is marked by kindness and courtesy. That's the definition. A gracious person is a person who is marked by kindness and courtesy. You know, this is kind of going back to what I was saying a moment ago, but you know, one way we show courtesy to people, and I think this is really important when we're talking about, remember, we're talking about people who are outside the faith, people who are outside the church. And the objective is we're trying to get the gospel to them. And so we are to be gracious. We are to be courteous. And one way to show courtesy is by listening. See, sometimes we're so overtaken with the idea that we have to get our point across, that we have to make sure that they understand that we are right, that we miss some of these nuanced but very important things. Listening. And again, going back to James, in James chapter 1, verses 19 and 20, listen to what it says. It says, everyone should be quick to listen. Everyone should be quick to listen, slow to speak, and slow to become angry. Why? Because human anger does not produce the righteousness that God desires. And I have to say that in this moment that we're living in, I'm wondering, is our speech with grace? Are we really, as God's people in relation to those outside, are we showing kindness? Are we showing courtesy? Are we more quick to listen, or are we more quick to speak? And I think that what we're seeing a lot in our current moment is we're seeing people who are not really wanting to listen, and they want to speak. And then as a result of this, there's an anger that develops, and somehow there's a misguided idea that this anger, some would even say, well, it's a righteous anger, is somehow going to produce what God is desiring. And James tells us flat out that it won't. This does not produce the righteousness that God desires. My anger, my insistence, my debating and arguing and coming down and being critical and all of that, that's not how the gospel advances. That's not how the kingdom is moved forward. Let everyone be swift to hear, swift to listen, slow to speak. And so again, let your speech always be with grace. And I want you to just notice that word, always. Let your speech always be with grace. There's not a time to become angry, to become aggressive verbally. There's not a time to try to shout the other person down or revert to, you know, calling names or things like that. We are not to do that as the people of God. We're supposed to be gentle, and we're supposed to be courteous, and we're supposed to pray, and we're supposed to be respectful. And these things are the things that make a difference. These are the things that people outside are looking in at, and they're watching, and they're evaluating, and they're saying, you know, is Christianity real or not? Is it an option for me? Is this something that I should think about? We know lots of people are thinking about their mortality. They're thinking about things that they haven't thought of before. And inevitably, that's going to lead them to think about the possibility of God. And the question then is, well, where am I going to find out about God? And if the church is all enraged and expressing anger and frustration and bitterness, then people aren't really going to be attracted in this direction. So this is our posture, to always be gracious. Let your speech always be with grace. And then he says, seasoned with salt. Seasoned with salt. What is Paul talking about here? Well, I think he's talking about what we sometimes connect together as grace and truth. We can be kind, we can be courteous, and we are to be, but we are also to speak the truth. And so I think when he says season with salt, I think that he's probably referring to the idea of, as we're speaking to people, we're putting in that truth. But think for a second about what salt in the ancient mind, when people thought of salt, they thought of three things. In the modern mind, when we think of salt, we think of probably just one thing. We think of something that we're going to sprinkle on our food. But in the ancient world, they thought of salt in three ways. They thought of it as a flavor enhancer, which it always has been and still is today. They also thought of it as a preservant. And that's what it was probably most well known for in the ancient world, is without modern refrigeration and things like this, how did they ever keep their meat from going bad, their fish from going bad? Well, they caked it all in salt. And salt preserved it. Salt destroyed the bacteria and kept it. So they were able to, you know, eat it at the desired time. And then the other thing, and this is true today as well, salt creates thirst. So when Paul says that we are to let our speech always be gracious, seasoned with salt, I think probably all of those things come into the picture. That our speech is to flavor, create some flavor, create, you know, when you eat something, you know, when you eat something that's saltless, that's supposed to have salt on it, not everything's supposed to have salt, you know, it's very bland. And what do you want to do with it? You just want to set it aside and say, okay, I don't want any more of that. But you put a little salt on it and it's like, wow, that's amazing. That's great. And so as we are conversing, as we are seeking to share the gospel, there are those places where we are seeking by the wisdom of God to put in those little flavorings, if you will, that are going to perk people up and get them to be more curious about it. But then also there should be that preserving element, that the things that we're speaking are actually preserving the environment around us, and the things that we're speaking are creating a thirst for more. So we might be telling somebody a story about Jesus, and as we're doing that, we're wanting to pull them in, and we're wanting them, you know, when by the time we're done with the story, we're wanting them to say, no, don't, keep going, tell us more. So I think those are the things that Paul has in mind here. So season with salt. And then he says this. He says, knowing how to answer each one. And that's important. Knowing how to answer each one. You see, as we pray, as we walk in heavenly wisdom, as we speak graciously, this will bring about conversations and questions we'll be able to answer. There's that great passage in 1 Peter chapter 3, verse 15. Many people are familiar with it. Perhaps you know it as well. Let me read it to you again. I'm going to read it from the NIV. But it says this, in your hearts, revere Christ as Lord. Always be prepared to give an answer to everyone who asks you to give the reason for the hope that is in you with gentleness and respect. So you see, as we are walking in wisdom, and as we are being gracious, what Paul's implying here is this, all of this is going to create in the minds of people questions. And as people observe us, as they see our demeanor, as they listen to our tone and those kind of things, they're going to say, hey, I want to ask you something. And as they do that, we then will know how to answer them. And as we are answering them, we are either planting a seed. In some cases, we're planting a seed. People have never heard any of this before. And now they've got a question. We're going to answer it. We're planting a seed. In other cases, we're watering a seed that was planted. You know, they might say, well, so I heard this, but tell me a little bit more. Or so the seed's been already planted, so we're going to water it. In some cases, people are going to say something like, I believe the gospel is true. How can I personally experience the gospel? How can I come to know Jesus? And we answer the question. So you see, that's what we are to do. We are to know how to answer each one. And as we pray, and as we walk in wisdom, and as we are gracious, we are going to know how to respond. So as we close today, let me just remind you, these are strategic times in history. We are living in strategic times. We're living in times like we have not known. Nobody in our generation has really known a time like this. So it's a unique moment in time. It's a strategic moment in history where the church has an opportunity to shine and show the beauty of Christ through the lives of the saints that are being conformed to his image. Now is one such time. This is like other times in the long history of the church. 2,000 years, there have been these key moments in church history where this was a moment where the church had an opportunity to really step up and really show the world what Jesus is all about, what the gospel is all about. This is a time. And the question is, are we going to miss it? Are we going to squander it? Are we going to blow it? Are we going to let it pass us by? Or are we going to capitalize on it? Are we going to seize the moment? And I think that if we just took to heart the things that we're hearing in the passage that we're looking at today, if we took these things to heart and we just seriously did this, we prayed, and we put much more effort into our prayer than into our public complaints over social media or our ranting, you know, amongst our friends about the current situation. If we just dispensed with that and prayed, I guarantee that we would see a better outcome. If we prayed that God would open doors, pray for those who God has called to speak forth his word, pray that he would open unique doors, extraordinary doors, doors that wouldn't otherwise be open, things that he would do things supernaturally, miraculously. Let's pray for those things. And then personally, individually, let's make sure we're walking in wisdom. And let's remember from James 3:17 what that wisdom looks like. This is the wisdom that we are to walk in toward the people that are outside. And we are to always be gracious in our speech. There's no place for this harsh rhetoric. There's no place for this shaming and verbal mocking and these kinds of things that are becoming so common among Christians. There's no place for this. And if we would dispense with this, we would see a great work of the Spirit in this time. I believe it.
0: We'll continue tomorrow with more valuable insights from Pastor Brian as we study together in the book of Colossians. 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
1: So let's not miss this moment by being prayerless, unfocused on the gospel, unwise and unkind, but rather let's pray, let's proclaim, let's be wise and gracious. And as we do that, we can, in a sense, stand still and see the glory of God. We're going to see God do something beautiful. I believe that. But the church, it's got to start with us. We have all of the ingredients, so to speak. You know, we have everything to have a beautiful moment where the church shines. It's all here. We have Jesus. We have the Holy Spirit. We're able to repent and be forgiven, and we're able to be empowered to move forward. We have it all. Let's not miss it. Let's not squander the moment. Let's take it to heart, and let's be in our generation people who successfully transfer the gospel from the church to the culture.

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2: And so God, because of His mercy, caused us to be born again. To change our condition, He had to give us a brand new birth because we were born dead in sin. That condition of misery could not simply be touched up. We had to be begotten again, born all over again. So He caused us to be born again.
3: Welcome to Grace to You, the Bible teaching ministry of John MacArthur. I'm your host, Phil Johnson. We've all seen online ads for items being sold, a used car, an old piano, maybe even a house. And the item is described euphemistically. It's not worn out, it's gently used, or a handyman special, or it just needs TLC. You get the idea. Well, if you or I were to describe our lives before coming to Christ, well, there's no way to sugarcoat it. People without the Lord don't need TLC to get their lives in order. No, we are beyond repair. That is the accurate description of each of us apart from salvation in Christ. And it's against that backdrop that John MacArthur returns to his study called Our Great Salvation. Follow along now as John helps you appreciate your inheritance in Christ like never before.
2: 1 Peter chapter 1, verses 3 through 5. Let me read them to you. Blessed be the God and Father of our Lord Jesus Christ, who according to His great mercy has caused us to be born again to a living hope through the resurrection of Jesus Christ from the dead, to obtain an inheritance which is imperishable and undefiled and will not fade away, reserved in heaven for you. This marvelous promise is protected by the power of God through faith for a salvation ready to be revealed in the last time. Now, there is a great statement, a sweeping statement by the Apostle Peter with regard to the wonder of salvation. The key word in this portion of Scripture is in verse 4. It is the word inheritance. The inheritance is defined in verse 5 as a salvation ready to be revealed. The section then calls us to bless God for our eternal salvation. And that is at the heart of worship. Blessing God, adoring God for our eternal inheritance. That's really why we come together. That's why we worship. We are praising and thanking God for our eternal salvation. Now, beloved, in the Church of Jesus Christ, this should continually be our ringing theme. And I have to confess to you that it appalls me as I look at my own heart and the hearts of God's people to see how indifferent we are about this reality of salvation, how sort of ho-hum it can become. And do you realize that you will spend all eternity, forever and ever and unending, and the occupation of all of that eternity will be to praise God for your eternal salvation? You will do it, and the angels will do it on behalf of what God has done for you. All the redeemed of all the ages, forever and ever and ever and ever, will exult and rejoice and be glad and praise the living God for the glories and wonders of salvation that will occupy you forever and ever and ever. You will never grow weary of it. Your rejoicing will never be diminished. And yet here on earth, when we think about it, it's a yawn because we're so familiar with it. What commentary on the fallenness of our souls, is it not? What a commentary on our sinfulness, that we would even need to be exhorted to glorify God for our salvation. That we would need to be instructed to bless God for an eternal inheritance. It speaks to us of the ugliness of our fallen condition, that that is not the occupation of our heart incessantly. How is it that we can get to the place where we take that for granted? How is it that we can come to the place where we no longer occupy ourselves in ongoing and constant praise to God for redeeming us like we once did in the first hours after our conversion? How can we grow stale on something that we'll do forever and never grow stale of doing in a perfected state? And the answer is, it's because we're still in an imperfect state. And it's our fallenness that makes us treat this surpassing reality with apathy, indifference. So may it be that Peter somehow calls us to a little bit of a taste of what we're going to spend forever doing, blessing God for His eternal salvation, given to us, His children, as an inheritance. Now, as we think about worshiping God for our eternal inheritance, Peter outlines for us in this doxology the elements of that inheritance which elicit praise. First, the source of our inheritance, the motive of our inheritance, the means of our inheritance, the nature of our inheritance, and the security of our inheritance. Each of these and all of these collectively should draw praise from our hearts. The source of our inheritance is none other than the true God, the God who is revealed in His Son, the Lord Jesus Christ. He is the source. What was the motive? Why did He do it? Second thing I want you to see is that motive. And it tells us in verse 3, "Blessed be the God and Father of our Lord Jesus Christ, who according to His great mercy has caused us to be born again," and so forth, "and to obtain an inheritance and a salvation ready to be revealed in the last time." It was mercy that did it. It came out of the heart of God, because God has an attribute called mercy. Titus 3:5 says basically the very same thing, that it was by His mercy that He redeemed us, that He washed us, that He regenerated us. Ephesians 2 says the same thing. God, who is rich in mercy, even when we were dead in trespasses and sins, came after us to save us. And we can be thankful that the eternal God has as an attribute mercy. What is mercy? Well, mercy is a word that makes reference to a person's condition, a person's miserable, pitiful condition. It focuses on the condition of an individual. That is why, for example, in Mark 10, you have the person coming to Jesus and saying, out of misery, physical misery, "Lord, have what? Mercy on me." Because mercy was a reflection of a miserable, wretched, pitiable condition. And that is precisely the condition of sinners. We need mercy. We need someone to show compassion toward our pitiful, desperate, wretched, miserable condition as sinners. The gospel is all about mercy. The very fact that we're alive is mercy on our pitiful condition. And then for those who know and love Him, His mercies are new every morning. God's mercy He gives to whomever He will. Romans 9, He said, "I will have mercy on whom I will have mercy." Out of His compassion, He has chosen to be merciful to you and to me and to grant us eternal salvation. He is the source, and He did it out of His mercy, not out of anything that we did or deserved. Is it any wonder that Paul in 2 Corinthians 1:3 calls God the Father of mercies? And this great saving mercy of God is free. It is abundant. It is eternal. The mercy of the Lord is from everlasting to everlasting. It is His mercy that caused Him to give you an inheritance. Can you be thankful to Him? Can you be thankful enough to so live as to bring glory to His blessed dear name? The greatness of that mercy is seen in the difference between what we were and what we become in Christ. The source of our eternal inheritance is God, and the motive is mercy. What is the means? The third point. How do we appropriate this? You say God is the source and mercy is the motive. How do we receive it? How do we appropriate it? How do we make it ours? How does that mercy touch us? It says, according to his great mercy, verse 3, he has caused us to be born again. Mercy had to have a means to effect what it longed to accomplish. Mercy had to have a means to dispel wretchedness. Mercy had to have a means to eliminate misery. And the means that mercy chose was new birth. And so God, because of his mercy, caused us to be born again. To change our condition, he had to give us a brand new birth. Because we were born in sin, we were born dead in sin, we were born dead in trespasses and sins. We had no life in us. We were alienated from the life of God. That condition of misery could not simply be touched up. We had to be begotten again, born all over again. And so he caused us to be born again. The prophet Jeremiah said, the leopard cannot change his spots and the Ethiopian cannot change his skin, and neither can you do good who are accustomed to doing evil. So there has to be a change in your nature, and that's why the Bible says if you're in Christ, you're a new creation. You become heirs of God by birth. New birth. Spiritual birth. You're an heir already, by the way, even before you were a Christian. You're heirs of wrath. Ephesians 2:3. Heirs of eternal flames. That's an inheritance, all right, and that's an eternal inheritance. And that's also an inescapable eternal inheritance. But that's not a desirable one.

perishable, not like human birth, not like human birth that has death built in, but you're born again of seed which is imperishable, that is through the living and abiding Word of God. And verse 25 says, the Word was preached to you. By God's grace, the Word was preached. You heard the Word. God activated faith in your life. You believed, and you were born again by an imperishable seed which will never die. That's the new birth. You have new life. The discussion of this comes so clear to us in John chapter 3. Would you turn to it for a moment? When Jesus encounters Nicodemus, a ruler of the Jews, a man of the Pharisees, highly esteemed member of the Sanhedrin, respected rabbi, leading scholar, Pharisaical legalist who had no doubt externalized religion and was living by an outward code. He had come about as far as you could in a Judaistic system. He had come as far as you could in a religious orientation. He was a very religious man, eminently prominent as a teacher of that religion, mature, able to dispense its truths and its traditions to others. And he comes to Jesus. And Jesus says to him in verse 3, unless one is born again, he can't see the kingdom of God. You know what he said to Nicodemus? Nicodemus, as far as you've come, as old as you are, as much as you know, you got to start all over again. And I'm sure in the mind of Nicodemus, the thought was there, something like this: well, I know so much, and I've experienced so much, and I'm so deeply entrenched in religion, and my comprehension is so far-reaching, and yet there's something missing. I wonder what he will tell me to add to my life. And Jesus, in effect, says, don't add anything, dump it all, and start all over again. Credible. Shed it all. Get rid of it. In fact, Jesus said that prostitutes who were irreligious and immoral were closer to the kingdom than Pharisees. Amazing. Prostitutes didn't have any religion to shed. Nicodemus did. He was in a group that believed you were saved by works. That's a curse. And Jesus was saying to him, in effect, start all over again. Be born all over again. That's what God wants to do in the life of the sinner when he places his mercy upon that sinner. That's what salvation is. It's new birth. And you get a new nature and a new heart and a new spirit and a new love and a new power that results in a new walk and a new obedience. That's what it is. But how? How did Nicodemus hear that you were to receive that? How does that new birth take place? Well, the whole emphasis of the gospel record obviously was not given in its complete fullness to Nicodemus. But enough was said. Look at verse 14. Jesus, drawing from Numbers 21, uses an illustration that Nicodemus would have known very well. As Moses lifted up the serpent in the wilderness, even so must the Son of Man be lifted up, that whoever believes may in him have eternal life. For God so loved the world that he gave his only begotten Son, that whoever believes in him should not perish but have eternal life. He said, Nicodemus, here's how you receive this new birth. You look to the Son of God who is lifted up, and you believe in him. And by believing in him, the new birth occurs. And to use an illustration that Nicodemus would understand, it's just like happened in the wilderness in Numbers 21. Do you remember that because of the rebellion and because of the godlessness, the unfaithfulness of the Israelites, God sent snakes to bite them, poisonous snakes? The poisonous snakes were biting them. And do you remember that in verse 7 of Numbers 21, they began to cry out, we have sinned, we have sinned, we have sinned, in great shame. They acknowledged that this was the judgment of God, justified judgment on their sin. And then God said, all right, put up a pole with a

0: serpent on the pole and tell those people that if they look at that serpent, they'll be healed. Looking at that serpent acknowledged their sin, and it acknowledged the desperation of their condition, and it acknowledged that God had provided a means to deliver them from the snakes. It was a turning from sin and acknowledging that God had lifted up a means of deliverance. And Jesus is saying to Nicodemus, if you want new birth, turn from your sin and your heart saying, we have sinned, we have sinned, we have sinned, and look to the means which God has lifted up to bring you deliverance. This time, not a wooden pole, not any kind of a pole, but a cross. And not a snake, but the Son of God. It was a turning from sin to see the Savior. And the deliverance was not a physical deliverance from snakes, but a spiritual deliverance from the snake, Satan, the serpent. Nicodemus had to acknowledge that the religion which made up his life was nothing but a snake bite from which he needed healing. How does one come to know the new birth? By looking at the Son of God lifted up on a cross and believing in Him. And so Jesus cut at the very core of Nicodemus' self-righteousness and said, in effect, what we need to hear, that we are begotten again through faith in Christ. That's the new birth. Now let's go back to 1 Peter. Peter says that the means by which we receive the mercy of God, which gives us the eternal inheritance, is the new birth. And the new birth becomes ours through faith in Christ. He says that. We are born again to a living hope through the resurrection of Jesus Christ from the dead. I wish, beloved, we had the time to go into the new birth in more detail. The Bible has so much to say about it. In John 1:13, it says, it is the will of God, not of the will of man. The new birth comes by the will and power of God. As we saw in John 3, it is the work of the Holy Spirit. We are born of the Spirit. It is also the work of the Word, the washing of regeneration by the Word. It changes the new man by giving him a new nature. It makes him a whole new creation. James says we become the first fruits among his creatures, a new creation. The new birth is irreversible. The new birth is eternally, gloriously triumphant, unchanging. That is that which God wants to do in the life of one on whom He places His compassionate mercy. Stephen Charnock, writing in that great classic on the existence and attributes of God, said, regeneration is a universal change of the whole man. It is as large in renewing us as sin was in defacing us. Regeneration.
1: That's Encouraging Truth today on Grace to You with a Bible teaching of John MacArthur. John's current series is titled Our Great Salvation. Now, in John's lesson today, he covered what's known as the Ordo Salutis, the order of salvation. And the first step the sinner takes is this, to look at Christ lifted up on the cross. Now, you might be wondering about that. Since we can't physically see Christ, how exactly do we look at Him lifted up? Here's how John answered that question.
2: Well, it's the contemplation of His crucifixion. I mean, we all have some mental images. Crosses are everywhere in an unimaginable array of forms. That's not what we're talking about here. And we're not talking about a crucifix. We're not talking about a statue of Jesus hanging on a cross in a Catholic church. When I talk about looking at Christ lifted up on the cross, I mean perceiving the crucifixion for what it really was. Not the physicality of it. You got to get past the nails and the blood. Those are dramatic realities, of course. But to understand the cross, you have to get past the cross itself, past the nails, past the spear, past the crown of thorns, and all the things going on around our Lord, to the reality of what was being accomplished on the cross. That's what it means to look to the cross to see Christ. That's just an incredible blessing. When your spiritual life flourishes and grows, one of the things that will occur, and it's at the top of the list, is you will love Christ more. You will desire to commune with Him more. And because you see the glory of Christ continually unfolding on the pages of Scripture, your vision will become consistently more clear. So that's what we're talking about. We're talking about a perception of Christ in my mind and my heart that sees Him for what He is and what He did on the cross.
1: That's right, friend. 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
9: Hey, you know, the Bible says it's more blessed to give than to receive. And unless you try that, you won't know it's true. It is a wonderful blessing to give, and God enables you to do that. You should do it with all your heart and find the joy in it that is there for you to know. We're talking about using your resources in a godly way. As we learn from the book of Proverbs, these principles of wealth and prosperity. And if you don't have a copy of the study guide for this series, this is one of the benefits of getting the study guide, because it has all this information written out and organized for you, and you don't have to worry about missing it, because we move so fast through some of this material. And lesson number 9 in the study guide is Proverbs About Prosperity. The front page is the outline. The next 2 or 3 pages is a summary of the lesson, and then there are 3 or 4 pages of places for you to go in the Bible to grow in your understanding of this important subject. If you've never gotten a study guide from Turning Point, you'll be amazed to see how easily they are used for small group studies, because they just take you to the Bible. It's not about how you feel about something. It's about what God says about it, and you get a chance to organize your thoughts as a group around the truth of God's Word. These study guides are wonderful for small groups, and I encourage you to go to our website, find out more about it, and take advantage of the work that we've done to help you as you facilitate your study and lead your people in the Word of God. Here now is part 2 of Power Up Your Wealth, Proverbs About Prosperity.
10: So far, nothing's been too convicting, right? But hang on. All right. Number 2, the book of Proverbs tells us how to govern our money. And I just want to say one thing here, because there's just one principle here that's really important for us to get a hold of, and we'll come back to it at the end of the message. And that is, when we get our money, are not to put our trust in it. Proverbs 11:28 says, "He who trusts in his riches will fall, but the righteous will flourish like foliage." You see, there's not anything wrong with getting riches. There's an awful lot wrong with putting your trust in them. If you begin to trust your riches, you will start to distrust God. And one of the reasons that we have so much in the Word of God warning us against greed is because God loves us so much, He does not want anything to come between Himself and us. And when prosperity becomes our hope and our trust, when our almighty bank book becomes our source of strength, then we have pushed God aside and we've moved Him out of the center place of our life. And when we begin to trust in riches that God has provided for us instead of the one who provided them, we are in deep trouble. The old adage is, don't trust the gift, trust the giver. Amen? Trust the one who provided it for you. Now, the majority of the Proverbs that have to do with wealth and riches and prosperity have to do with how we give it away. It's an interesting thing. And so I want to talk with you thirdly about Proverbs about how we give away our money. You say, once you get it, why would you want to talk about giving it away? Because the only way you can ever keep it is to give it away. The only way you can ever get anything that's worthy in your life is to give away what you already have. If God has given you friends, you yourself must give that friendship away. Whatever you have in your life, you have to give it away so that it can come back to enrich you even more. And the book of Proverbs tells us many, many things about how we're to handle the money God gives us and how we're to discharge it. If we are collecting and hoarding in a miserly way, counting all that we have, instead of being aware of the fact that God has given us this stewardship, then we'll never be happy no matter how much we have. In fact, I've learned in my life, one of the best ways to guard against greed is to give something away that you really don't want to give away down in your heart. You give it away sacrificially and God blesses you for it. Now watch what the Bible says about the purpose of giving. Why do we give? Why do we give away what we have? We do it, first of all, to honor Almighty God. Proverbs 3:9 says, "Honor the Lord with your possessions and with the first fruit of all your increase." Now, once again, I want you to follow me as I read an extended passage from the book of Deuteronomy, because I want you to see that this is a truth that goes way back to the very beginning, that God wants us to honor Him with what we have. You say, how do you do that? You make it available for God's use. You bring it to Him. You give it back to Him. Turn back in your Bibles now, Deuteronomy chapter 26. And while this is an Old Testament offering law, the principle here is so very clear, and it's an incredible passage of Scripture, just like the other one in Deuteronomy chapter 28. And the reason I love to read to you from Deuteronomy is because most of you don't normally turn there to read in your own reading every day. It's kind of like second on your list next to Leviticus. How many of you know that when the Lord was tempted in the wilderness by the enemy, and He said, "It is written," remember that? Satan came and tempted Him, and the Lord said, "It is written." Do you know what He quoted when He said, "It is written"? All of the quotations are from the book of Deuteronomy. So if the Lord Jesus thought Deuteronomy is pretty good, we should think it's pretty good too, shouldn't we? Now, let me just read to you Deuteronomy chapter 26. Remember, what we're talking about here is that one of the reasons we give is to honor God. Listen to this. "And it shall be when you come into the land which the Lord your God is giving you as an inheritance, and you possess it and dwell in it, that you shall take some of the first of all the produce of the ground which you shall bring from your land that the Lord your God is giving you, and put it in a basket, and go to the place where the Lord your God chooses to make His name abide. And you shall go to the one who is priest in those days and say to him, 'I declare today to the Lord your God that I have come to the country which the Lord sware to our fathers to give us.' Then the priest shall take the basket out of your hand and set it down before the altar of your God. And you shall answer and say before the Lord your God, 'My father was a Syrian about to perish, and he went down to Egypt, and he dwelt there, few in number, and there he became a nation, great, mighty, and populous. But the Egyptians mistreated us, afflicted us, laid hard bondage on us. Then we cried out to the Lord God of our fathers, and the Lord heard our voice. and looked on our affliction and our labor and our oppression. So the Lord brought us out of Egypt with a mighty hand and with an outstretched arm, with great terror and with signs and wonders. And he brought us to this place, and he has given us this land, a land flowing with milk and honey. And now behold, I have brought the first fruits of the land which you, O Lord God, have given me. Then you shall set it before the Lord your God and worship before the Lord your God, and you shall rejoice in every good thing which the Lord your God has given to you and to your house, you and the Levite and the stranger who is among you. And when you have finished laying aside all the tithe of your increase of the third year and the year of tithing, and have given it to the Levite and the stranger and the fatherless and the widow, so that they may eat within your gates and be filled, then you shall say before the Lord your God, I have removed the holy tithe from my house and have given them to the Levite and the stranger and the fatherless and the widow according to all your commandments which you have commanded me. I have not transgressed your commandments, nor have I forgotten them. And look down at the last verse. Look down from your holy habitation from heaven and bless your people Israel and the land which you have given us, just as you swore to your fathers, a land flowing with milk and honey. What is this all about? Here's an Israelite who realizes where he was, what happened to him, where he ended up in Egypt, and how God brought him out of Egypt and gave him the good land. And now he's in the good land, and he's enjoying the blessing of Almighty God, which came as a gift from God. And he takes the first of that produce that comes out of that good land, and he puts it in a basket, and he brings it to the Lord, and he lays it before the altar, and he says, Lord, this is my way of honoring you for what you have done for me. Now, some of you say, well, I didn't grow up in Syria and I haven't been in Egypt, but tell you what, we all came out of Egypt, didn't we? Because Egypt in the Old Testament is a symbol of sin. We've come out of Egypt. We've been saved out of the darkness, and God has given us a good life in Jesus Christ our Lord. And if the Old Testament people could bring, in honoring the Lord, a basket and set it before the Lord and his altar, men and women, we as God's people in this generation ought to be bringing three or four baskets to set before the Lord. Amen? That's what God has done for us. We ought to be blessing God and honoring God. That's the reason we give, to honor the Lord. Not because some preacher told you to, not because it's something the church needs, but because of what God has done. That's the first reason. But if you keep reading in the book of Proverbs, you'll discover that we not only give to honor the Lord, we give to help others. In the Old Testament, the people were taught to care for those who were in need. Proverbs 28:27 says, he who gives to the poor will not lack, but he who hides his eyes will have many curses. Proverbs 22:9 says, he who has a generous eye will be blessed, for he gives of his bread to the poor. When we give to the ministries of the church, we're giving to missions and to children and to the outreach, and give to those who are in need. We're always to be generous as God's people. When he blesses us, it's so that we can be a blessing to others. I cannot find any place in the Word of God where it says God blesses people primarily so that they can hoard their riches. God blesses us to be a blessing. And the more he blesses you and the more you're a blessing to someone else, the more he will bless you. The more he sees that you are willing to follow his mandates and do with what he's entrusted to you, the more he will entrust to you. Because the whole purpose behind God's blessing is so that we can pass that blessing on to others. When God gives us a great inheritance, there's a tremendous amount of pressure to come before Almighty God and say, Lord God, this is a tremendous responsibility. What now do you want me to do as a channel of your grace with this which you've entrusted to my care? God gives us so that we might give. But the book of Proverbs also reminds us that when we follow this pattern, and this is not meant to be a stewardship sermon, although it may sound like it, when we follow this pattern, we get in on God's provisions, because the same passages that tell us what we're supposed to do in channeling that which God has entrusted to us remind us that that is the sure key to blessing. Now, I know that sometimes we're a little bashful about talking about giving and God responding, because there's so much nonsense in the world today in this get rich stuff that you hear on television, and some preachers who talk about how, you know, you sow a seed so God can give you back all that you need, and it's all based on greed. There is no such teaching in the Word of God about wealth based on greed. The Word of God teaches that we're to give to honor the Lord, but then it promises us that in doing so, we will have our needs met too. And just because some people use that in the wrong way, we shouldn't let it rob us of the great truth that when we give, God is always faithful to us in supplying our needs. Now, the book of Proverbs teaches that. Proverbs teaches us in Proverbs 3, 9, and 10, that when we honor the Lord with our possessions and the first fruits of all of our increase, our barns will be filled with plenty and our vats will overflow with new wine. That's the book of Proverbs. And here's a little more metaphorical approach to it from Proverbs 11, 24. Listen to this. There is one who scatters and increases more, and there is one who withholds more than is right, and it leads to poverty. Did you get that? The proverb says there's someone who takes what he has and he gives it away and he has more. And there's someone else who takes what he has and hoards it and he becomes poor. The principles of the economy of God almost stand on the head of the things which we've learned in our own personal economy, that you keep what you have. The Bible says that when you scatter it, it increases. Listen again to the book of Proverbs, Proverbs 13, 7. There is one who makes himself rich, yet has nothing. And there is one who makes himself poor and has great riches. You say, that's double talk. That doesn't make any sense. Oh, yes, it makes a lot of sense in the economy of God. That when you take what God gives you and you give it away, you open the door for God to give back to you more than you could ever have given. We have talked about this often when we teach stewardship, that when you have an open hand, that means God can take from your hand whatever he wants, but he can also put back into your hand whatever he wants. When you take what God has given you and you close your hand around it, you may be able to hold on to what you have, but God can't get anything else in there, you see? And all you have is what you have, and you become poor in relationship to those who scatter what they have in the manner of giving. Luke 6:38 says, "Give and it shall be given to you. Good measure, pressed down, shaken together, running over, will be put into your bosom. For with the same measure that you use, it will be measured back to you." Now that's in the Word of God. I didn't say that. And that is not some prosperity gospel teacher saying that. That's the Lord Jesus. If you have a red letter edition of the Bible, that's in red. Jesus said that. Jesus said, "Give and it shall be given to you." He has promised that he will bless us when we take that which he's entrusted to us and we make it available to the kingdom's work for whatever he chooses. And the New Testament says that when we do it sparingly, we get a sparing result. And when we do it with abundance and bountifully, we get a bountiful result. So God teaches us that he wants to supply our needs. In Philippians chapter 4, verse 19, which is connected to a passage on giving, says, "My God shall supply all your need according to his riches in glory by Christ Jesus." Listen carefully. It doesn't say, "My God shall supply all your greed." It says, "My God shall supply all your need." I've never met anyone who faithfully took the principles of God with regard to the giving of our monies and followed them and came back and said, "That was the worst decision I ever made. God has totally forgotten me. My life is impoverished." But I have met hundreds of people who've said, "That was the most important decision I made apart from my salvation, to put God first in finances and in my life." I ran across a bit of poetry reminding us of the provision of God, and it struck a chord in my heart. Listen carefully. "Though troubles assail and dangers affright, though friends shall all fail and foes all unite, yet one thing secures us, whatever betide, the scripture assures us, the Lord will provide." When I come to that phrase in the rest of these, you say that word with me, will you? "The birds without barn or storehouse are fed. From them let us learn to trust for our bread. His saints what is fitting shall not be denied, so long as it's written, the Lord will provide. We may like the ships by tempest be tossed on perilous deeps, but cannot be lost. Though Satan enrages the wind and the tide, the promise engages, the Lord will provide. His call we obey, like Abram of old, not knowing our way, but faith makes us bold. And though we are strangers, we have a good guide, and trust in all dangers, the Lord will provide. When Satan appears to stop up our path and fills us with fears, we triumph by faith. He cannot take from us, though oft he has tried, this heart-cheering promise, the Lord will provide. He tells us we're weak, our hope is in vain, the good that we seek we will never obtain, but when such suggestions our spirits have plied, this answers all questions, the Lord will provide. No strength of our own or goodness we claim, yet since we have known the Savior's great name, in this our strong tower for safety we hide, the Lord is our power, the Lord will provide. When life sinks apace and death is in view, this word of his grace shall comfort us through, no fearing or doubting with Christ on our side. We hope to die shouting, the Lord will provide. How many of you know the Lord will provide? Amen. And when you read the word of God, whether it's in the book of Proverbs or in the book of Deuteronomy or in the book of 1 Corinthians or any of the books of the Bible, sooner or later you get to this principle. And it's not something you make up, it's something you find there. And it's a wonderful principle that you should never lose sight of. Now, let me tell you what maybe the most important verses in Proverbs about wealth are and where they are and how you should use these. Somebody say, well, you know, Pastor, I don't know. What should I do now? Should I try to do better? Absolutely. Should you work hard? Sure. Should you try to move forward? Yes. But here's a prayer for you to pray. It's Proverbs chapter 30, verses 7 through 9. Two things I request of you, deprive me not before I die. Remove falsehood and lies far from me. Give me neither poverty nor riches. Feed me with the food allotted to me, lest I be full and deny you and say, who is the Lord? Or lest I be poor and steal and profane the name of my God. Here's a prayer, isn't it? Lord, give me enough so that I have enough. Don't give me so much that I forget where it came from. You know, everybody has a capacity, isn't that true? Some people have a capacity for great stewardship. And if God has given you the capacity, you are to be honored and you have a great responsibility and God has put that responsibility in your hands. Discharge it with joy. Some people don't have a great capacity. Some know in your own heart, if God should trust me with a great deal of money, I'm not sure I would be faithful with it as I am with what I have now. You should never pray for more than you can be faithful for. And God is always faithful. And you know what he likes to do? He likes to grow up his stewards. The Bible says if we're faithful over a few things, he will make us ruler over many. So as we prove our stewardship at one level, we can graduate to the next. And I want to quit this discussion with a story by Eugene Peterson. In Run with the Horses, he writes about seeing a family of birds teaching the young to fly. Three young swallows were perched on a dead branch that stretched out over a lake. And the one adult swallow got alongside the chicks and started shoving them out toward the end of the branch, pushing, pushing, pushing. And at the end, one of the birds fell off. Somewhere between the branch and the water, 4 feet below, the wings started working and the fledgling was off on his own. And then the second one was at the end of the branch. And the third was not to be bullied. At the last possible moment, his grip on the branch loosened just enough so that he swung downward, then tightened again, bulldog tenacious. And the parent bird was without any sentiment. He pecked at the desperately clinging talons until it was more painful for the poor chick to hang on than risk the insecurities of flying. The grip was released and the inexperienced wings began pumping. And the mature swallow knew what the chick did not, that it would fly, that there was no danger in making it do what it was perfectly designed to do. Birds have feet, and birds can walk. Birds have talons, and they can grasp a branch securely. They can walk and they can cling, but flying is their characteristic action. And not until they fly are they living at their best, gracefully and beautifully. And giving is what we do best. It is the air into which we were born. It is the action that was designed into us before our very birth. Some of us try desperately to hold on to ourselves, to live for ourselves, and we look so bedraggled and pathetic doing it, hanging on to the dead branch of a bank account for dear life, afraid to risk ourselves on the untried wings of giving. We don't think we can live generously because we've never tried. But the sooner we start, the better, for we are going to have to give up our lives finally, and the longer we wait, the less time we have for the soaring and the swooping life of grace. And I tell you that when a person knows what it's like to be at the end of the branch and let go, and into the gracious arms of the Lord who helps us and supports us and provides for us because we've learned how to give even beyond that which makes sense to us, then we've really learned what life is all about. How many of you know that the great gift was God giving His gift to us? How do we know how to give? For God so loved the world that He gave His only begotten Son. And because He has shown us, now let me ask you a question, was that an easy gift? No, it was the most costly gift He could have given. Was it sacrificial? Absolutely. Was there anything that He left ungiven when He gave His Son? No, He gave us it all. And He is our standard. Because He has given to us, we have been enriched. Now, what shall we do? Let us prove in our own stewardship that we have learned God's basic lesson, that whatever you give, God multiplies it back to you in ways you cannot even imagine. And the book of Proverbs teaches this wonderful lesson.
9: And I want to tell you something. I am a testimony to that fact. I learned this lesson early on in my Christian life and began to practice it, and have been doing so every time, ever since we got married. We've never walked away from that. We've asked God to help us grow in our ability to do it. And we are testimonies to the fact that God never allows His children to outgive Him. He is always ahead of us, making a way and showing us the joy of being gracious and generous in that which He's entrusted to us. By the way, friends, we don't own any of this. We're just stewards. We manage this for the Lord. And when He sees we're good managers, He gives us more to manage. And that's just the way it works. And I hope you've discovered that. When we get together next time, we're going to talk about powering up your future. Proverbs for planning. Another interesting subject in the book of Proverbs. We hope you'll join us next time right here on this good station. I'm David Jeremiah. Thanks for listening.
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1: When everything is stripped away, the relationships, the reputation, the resources, what do you hold on to? Job had lost it all, and the people closest to him only made it worse. But somewhere, beneath the rubble of his suffering, Job found something, a conviction so fierce, so unshakable, that he wanted it carved in stone for every generation to read. Today on Insight for Living, Chuck Swindoll shows us what it looks like when hope refuses to die. Chuck's titled his message, Reassuring Hope for the Assaulted and Abused.
2: Faithful are the wounds of a friend. 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Be grateful for it. It's trustworthy. 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Your moms and dads reprove. The best and most consistent reproofs many of us ever got came from faithful moms and dads who corrected us when they saw us doing wrong and sometimes spanked us and didn't let us get away with being ugly or impudent or deceitful or brutal in our behavior. Let me show you how the tongue can, on the other hand, become a deadly thing. Look at the next book to the right, Psalm number 57. David is writing this as he's fleeing from Saul, which went on for 12 years or so. Imagine that. Now stay with me. We got a point I want to make here. Like all good preachers, it takes me a while to make the point. So stay with me there. And look at 57:4. My soul is among lions. I must lie among those who breathe forth fire, even the sons of men whose teeth are spears and arrows and their tongue a sharp sword. Sword thrusts, shoved in, twists, shoved in, twisted. That's abusive. That's assaulting people with our tongues. David had been the target of that. Look at 64, Psalm 64. Hear my voice, O God, in my complaint. Preserve my life from dread of the enemy. Hide me from the secret counsel of evildoers, from the tumult of those who do iniquity. Look at their description. Who have sharpened their tongue like a sword, and they aimed bitter speech as their arrow to shoot from concealment at the blameless. This hurts maybe most of all, to be attacked in secret, behind the scenes. Things are said against us, and we not only do we not know, we don't even realize the impact that it's having on people who once believed in us. But the sword thrusts are going on. That's a wrong kind of use of the tongue. Look at Proverbs 12, one more book to the right. Proverbs 12, verse 18. There is one who speaks rashly like the thrusts of a sword, but the tongue of the wise brings healing. There's the difference. Good reproof brings healing. Initially it hurts, ultimately it heals. How good it is when we have friends close enough to us to put their arms around us and warn or correct or point out an area that is getting out of control or out of line. I can't let you leave Proverbs without another quick glance. 15:4, a soothing tongue is a tree of life, but perversion in it crushes the spirit. Crushes the spirit. There's another proverb, like apples of gold in settings of silver, so is a wise reprover upon an obedient ear. Proverbs 25:11-12. Now, back to Job, my point. Bildad blamed Job because he saw Job as sinful. And what he was going through was the consequences of wrong. Job realized there was no sin he hadn't confessed. So he saw what he was going through as a mystery. And when you add the silence of God and the distance from God that he felt, it became unbearable, which explains his, at times, losing control and those men would not cut him any slack. In my preparation, I came across a fine little piece called Are You a Builder? I saw them tearing a building down, a group of men in a busy town. With a hefty blow and a lusty yell, they swung with zest and a side wall fell. Asked of the foreman, Are these men skilled? The kind you would hire if you had to build? He looked at me and laughed. No, indeed. Unskilled labor is all I need. Why, they can wreck in a day or two what it has taken builders years to do. I asked myself as I went my way, which of these roles have I tried to play? Am I a builder with rule and square, measuring and constructing with skill and care? Or am I a wrecker who walks the town content with the business of tearing down? By the way, which are you? You a builder? You a builder? None of the friends of Job qualifies as a builder. They're all wreckers. It's all a matter of perspective. If they had only realized that much of the will of God is mysterious. If only they could have imagined there's got to be something that we don't grasp. Job's life lines up. This is not logical. There's something unusual happening here. God's up to something great, and we must comfort our friend as he goes through this great trial for whatever reason God has, and just admit they didn't know why. You know, just to be there. Just to understand, just show grace. Cynthia and I arrived at a wedding yesterday here at the church. We were almost late and had a minute or two to get inside. On our way over, my coat had fallen from the back seat to the floorboard. And we parked back here, back parking lot, and I got a little close to the curb. And so I'm standing on the curb, getting in the back of the car to get my coat. And I'm in a hurry because I don't want to be late. And so I grab the coat and boom, I stand up and I hit my head, right? You want to see that right there? There's a knot about that big right there on my head. And I tend to be a little dramatic at times. There's nobody around and my dear wife is standing there, and I really did. I thought, man, this brought blood. I'm convinced. And I closed the door, and she walks over, and she was so gracious. She was just so, you know, it was wonderful. She didn't do this. You coming? She didn't do that. She walked over, and time was forgotten by her, and it was like, I don't know why this happened, but what a time for it to happen, and I care about what happened, and I want to be here. And I got to tell you, that just spoke volumes to me. We went into the wedding, and as I watched the wedding and listened to the vows and saw this sweet couple standing here, you know, they've never been married before, okay? So they don't know what's coming. And that's good. That's good. They'll never be thinner or more ignorant of life than right then. And it's innocence. It's beautiful. It's as it ought to be. And I'm sitting there. You know what? I'm thinking, as my head is pounding, I'm thinking. Boy, I hope they really will have this kind of grace, because I knew what was coming today and what Bildad and Zophar and Eliphaz missed by a mile. It's just so valuable in a marriage. Some of you are no longer married because you were abused by a partner. You were mistreated. You long to have an understanding hug, and you couldn't continue as it was. Some of you are abusing in your marriage. I don't know who you are, but I know in a group this large, it's going on. And you say, I've never laid a hand. No, it's not that. It's a verbal abuse. It's ugly comments. It's insults and slams to the mat and sarcasm, put down. You don't realize. I don't think Bildad sat on the edge of his bed that morning thinking, let's see how can I possibly insult him more now than I did before? I don't think it worked like that. I don't believe that. I think it just got worse and worse as they talked, like an abuser. And that's why this is preserved for us. Whatever is written in earlier times, Romans 15:4 says, written for our learning, that we through patience and comfort from the scriptures might have hope. Listen to this. Bildad lives, and Job lives, and they both may live under the same roof. Job calls it tormenting and crushing and insulting and wronging. He talks about the distance there is from God. Verse 7, I cry violence and I get no answer. I shout help and there's no justice. Heavens are brass. That great God that once talked with me has walled up my way that I cannot pass. The path is dark that once was lit. Your heart goes out to this man. He has stripped my honor from me. I was once listened to in the gate. Now I'm sitting at the trash heap as the dogs root around me for food. And the excrement of this land is all about me. This is awful. Not only is God silent, the others who were once close are now absent. They resist me. Look at the list, verse 13. My brother is far from me. My acquaintance is completely estranged. I don't have any real friends that come around. My relatives have failed. My intimate friends have forgotten.

It's tragic. And then he pauses and says, oh, I have hope beyond all of this. In fact, so significant is my hope. Look at verse 23. I love it. Oh, that my words were written. Oh, that they were inscribed in a book. Better than that, that they, with an iron stylus and lead, they were engraved in the rock forever, drilled, etched into granite, so that people through time could read. He thought his words would be forgotten. When I read that, I thought of our 16th president. On the 19th of November, 1863, he stood at Gettysburg, bloated bodies popping in the heat of the sun, had died by the scores at Gettysburg. And he stood with a simple little speech written on a piece of paper he had brought with him, written by hand. The world will little note nor long remember what I said here, but it can never forget what they did here. I thought when I read that yesterday, oh, Mr. Lincoln, we'll never forget what you said. Most of us can't remember what you did there, soldiers, but we'll never forget your speech. Job, it's going in the book. Job, it's in the book. It's along with Psalm 23 and Romans 8. And Revelation 22 and Genesis 3, Job 19, 25. I know that my Redeemer lives, and at the last he shall stand upon this earth. Even after my skin is destroyed, yet from my flesh I shall see God. I shall see him myself. My own eyes shall see him, not another. There will be a resurrection. There will be a changed world. I will come back. Oh, that my words would be remembered. And you know, when Handel writes his magnum opus, he gives this to the soprano and has her sing it. And every Christmas, we hear it over again and again. Oh, my Redeemer lives. I know he lives. And I think, thank you, Lord, for preserving Job's hope for every generation through time. Let me tell you who are on the side of Job. And your God is quiet and distant and silent, and your friends may have begun to turn against you. Let me tell you, the end of the book has got a great chapter. In the end, God wins. Right rules. And the Zophars and the Bildads and the Eliphazes and the Elihus will be forgotten. His conclusion is eloquent. Be afraid of the sword for yourselves, friends. Wrath brings the punishment of the sword so that you may know there is judgment. After this burst of hope, 23 through 27, he turns to Bildad with renewed strength and he says, you need to know something. Judgment's not coming my way. It's coming yours. Two lasting lessons live on as I've complete these two chapters today. The first one is about hope, and the second one is about assurance. There is nothing like hope. There is nothing like hope in the truth to clarify perspective and to keep us going. There is nothing like hope in the truth to clarify perspective and to keep us going. Some of you are having trouble going on and continuing in your lot. I assure you, your embracing the truth will give you the hope you need, even hope that you're not getting from those closest to you. The second lesson is that there is nothing like lack of assurance to haunt our steps and make us afraid. If you are without the Lord Jesus Christ, let me tell you, your steps are being haunted. And when the lights are out and your head has sunk into the pillow for another night, you hope you make it through alive. Not knowing where you would be if you died, let me tell you, that is treacherous. And the worst part, if you die without Christ, judgment is there. It is appointed unto us once to die, and after death, the judgment. To have peace, you need to know where you're going. I have a thing about giving our money while we're alive. Do your giving while you're living, then you're knowing where it's going, I often say.

0: Be sure you're believing right when you're living, because when you die, there's no second chance to decide. It's haunting not to be sure where you're going. Billy Graham was invited several years ago to speak at the elegant Waldorf Astoria Hotel in New York City. I have a friend who was there who heard him, and he told me later that Graham had apparently had a little trouble getting there, transportation-wise, and he did finally make it, I think, a little bit late for the meeting. And when he stood up to speak, he told a true story of Albert Einstein, who was taking a train to the big city, and the ticket taker came by to gather the tickets. And when he got to the great thinker, he waited for his ticket, and he began to search for his ticket, and he could not find it. And the ticket taker noticed who he was, this brilliant physicist, and he said, "Oh, Dr. Einstein, don't worry. We trust you. You have to have a ticket. That's fine." And he left and went on, and about 20 minutes later, he was coming back through the car again, and he noticed that Einstein was on his hands and knees, still looking around for his ticket. And he said, "No, please get up." He said, "We trust you." And Einstein turned around and looked up and said, "Young man, this isn't a matter of trust, but direction. I'm searching for a ticket because I don't know where I'm going." Do you really know where you're going? Do you really know that? Is it destination guaranteed? Amazing. Bildad talked to the wrong man with the wrong motive. But he had a message for some other person, maybe you. And in that case, motive fits. There's reason to be concerned. I'd like us to bow our heads just for a few moments. Just sit quietly there in this comfortable place. No one will disturb you. You're alone with your thoughts. Job lives. People in tragic circumstances once stood at their kitchen window and thought, you know, it may not always be great as it is right now. And they lived to see the truth of their words, just as Secretary of Defense Rumsfeld became actually transformed into a Secretary of War, though his words seemed only a theoretical prediction at first. There's nothing theoretical about life may not continue as you've known it. It just may be that hard times are right ahead, especially for you. I don't know. If I knew for sure, I'd pull you aside and warn you. If I had known in Job's place, I would have told him about chapters 1 and 2. But the mystery unfolded, and you know the rest of the story. I invite you to the Lord Jesus Christ, to the cross, where the payment was made in full for the sins of your life. And I must tell you, that is the only ticket that will guarantee your destination. That's the only way you'll know that you're on your way to heaven. Not by what you have done, but by believing in what Christ has done, your destination is assured. We often say, by faith alone, in Christ alone. This is the assurance that God has given us eternal life, and this life is in His Son. He who has the Son, S-O-N, the Son of God, has the life. He who does not have the Son does not have the life. We're grateful, our Father, for words such as we have heard. In many ways, they are warnings for us all. They are preparatory words that seem today like a distant prediction, but could very well, in a matter of hours, days, become a reality. Certainly for those without Christ, we pray today that you will bring to them the all-important question of, what will I do with Jesus Christ? And turn them, our Father, in their hearts, deep within, to your Son. And bring with them, at that moment, a peace they've never known before. Until then, I pray that you would continue the restlessness and the uneasiness and the sleepless nights and the haunting reminders that death is sure and judgment is real. Now unto him who is able to guard us from stumbling and present us who know him as faultless in his own presence with exceeding great glory, to the only wise God, our Savior, be glory and majesty, dominion and power this day and forevermore. In the name of Christ, all God's people said, amen.
1: Hope that refuses to die, even when everything around you has collapsed. That's the legacy of Job, and that's the message Chuck Swindoll has offered us today on Insight for Living. 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Chuck's titled his message, Reassuring Hope for the Assaulted and Abused. You've just heard Chuck walk us through one of the darkest seasons in the Bible. Job, assaulted, abused, abandoned. His friends came to comfort him and crushed him instead. God seemed silent, the heavens felt like brass, and yet from the ash heap came these words, I know that my Redeemer lives. That is a man who found God when his world was on fire. And friend, you may be sitting there today in your own ash heap. Words have wounded you, circumstances have overwhelmed you, and God feels very, very far away. Chuck's book, Finding God When the World's on Fire, was written for exactly that moment. 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

Ever been blamed for something you didn't do? I'm John Pantry. 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
12: Hello, good morning. I'm Donna Birrell. Dolly Parton is being remembered as a bright, shining star following her death at the age of 80. Her publicist says she'd had a brief battle with cancer and passed away surrounded by her loved ones. Her death was announced by her nephew, Brian Seaver, who shared a video statement saying, Dolly has lived in the light and is in the arms of Jesus.
13: Dolly called me and said she wants to rest in a beautiful bed of plush cotton because after a life wearing heavy rhinestones, she finally deserves to be comfortable and have some rest. Rest in peace, Aunt Dolly. May God bless Dolly Parton, and may God bless you all. She will always love you.
12: Well, Mr. Seaver, who also worked as Dolly's head of security, added that she was surely met by her husband Carl, her parents and countless others who've watched her and longed for her to meet them in the heavens. The devout Christian raised millions for charity and launched a free program to gift books to children. In 2019, she reflected on her achievements.
14: I've been very proud of everything that I've accomplished to be, but I won't mind being known as the book lady, but I want to be known for my music as well, and to have left something great in the world that wasn't there before I came along.
12: Sir Paul McCartney paid tribute, describing Dolly as a magnificent star and wonderful woman. Pop star Sabrina Carpenter said, "I will cherish our laughter and conversations." Fashion designer Donatella Versace said, "The world has lost one of the kindest and most generous of souls." The star won 11 Grammys and 3 Emmys over the course of her career. In other news this morning, at least 14 children have been killed in a hospital fire in Pakistan. It happened in the capital, Islamabad. The country's Prime Minister, Shehbaz Sharif, has ordered an immediate investigation. Senior Vatican diplomat Archbishop Paul Gallagher has held a meeting with the Russian Foreign Minister, Sergei Lavrov, in Moscow. The meeting marked the first in-person talks between Vatican and Russian officials in 5 years. The Archbishop said they discussed avenues towards peace in Ukraine and agreed to cooperate on humanitarian matters such as caring for children impacted by the war. An inquest into the death of Professor Jason Arde is expected to open later. He was found dead earlier this month, days after resigning from the University of Cambridge in a plagiarism row. Professor Arde, who was a Christian, denied copying his PhD thesis but was under intense media scrutiny. We'll find out around now how much energy bills are to rise from October. Regulator Ofgem is expected to increase the price cap by 4%, driven by continued uncertainty in the Middle East. And the Scottish Government has pledged £55 million to improve bus services across the country. The funding will be used to improve reliability, accessibility and efficiency of local transport.
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12: A yellow weather alert for thunderstorms has come into force for parts of England. The Met Office is warning of flash flooding for central and eastern parts until 10 o'clock tonight. Another yellow alert for storms covering Wales and central England has been issued for Thursday. Temperatures will reach around 25 Celsius in London. Further north, Scotland and Northern Ireland are enjoying a brighter start. Dumfries and Galloway seeing 13 Celsius and cloudy skies. Belfast is a milder 19 Celsius. That's your latest from the Premier News team. For more stories from a Christian perspective, head to premierchristian.news.
16: Oh, thanks, Donna. Very sad news about Dolly Parton, but the Heavenly Choir has received quite an upgrade this morning, hasn't it?
12: Oh, it certainly has. Absolutely. And what a wonderful statement by her nephew, Brian Seaver. Absolutely. Saying everything about the fact that she is now laid to rest in the arms of Jesus. Absolutely amazing lady. She will be missed by us here, but yeah, she's at peace now with Jesus.
16: And I'm sure you're going to keep us up to date with tributes from people around the globe as well this morning in your news. 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
16: Well, a very good morning to you this Wednesday, 26th of August, 7:05. And we are waking up to the sad news this morning that the legendary country music artist, passionate Christian and philanthropist Dolly Parton has died. We're going to be celebrating her life and her legacy with the worship artist Philippa Hannah a little bit later on. Plus, have we misunderstood ADHD? Diagnoses of the condition have risen by 200% in the last 5 years. but some experts are questioning if the condition even exists. Two Christian experts are going to join us later to help us understand. Really welcome your perspective on this morning as well, particularly if ADHD is something that's impacted you and your walk with God as well. Do get in touch, studio@premier.org.uk, or text me 66777, starting with the word Premier. You can also use those contact details if you'd like to join in with our time of prayer. If you've woken up this morning with something or someone on your mind and you'd like to pray into it together, then do get in touch. And we will do that together after we've heard from Jonathan Edwards with today's Be Still and Know.
18: Acts chapter 16, verse 6. Paul and his companions travelled throughout the region of Phrygia and Galatia, having been kept by the Holy Spirit from preaching the word in the province of Asia. This is a remarkable moment. Paul clearly had a carefully worked out plan for his missionary journey, but at the same time was intensely sensitive to the guidance of the Spirit. He was travelling through what we now know as central Turkey, heading towards Ephesus, but then the Spirit prevented him from going in that direction. So he then set off north until, in the next verse, the Spirit of Jesus told him not to enter Bithynia. We have no idea how Paul received this guidance. Perhaps it was through a dream or a word of prophecy. It doesn't matter. What matters is that Paul was ready to go wherever the Lord led him, and he was eager to respond immediately to the breath of the Spirit. Planning is good. It's wise to think through plans for the future, whether we're thinking about family holidays, career, retirement, or the mission of the church. It is good to do thoughtful research and to talk with lots of people, and as a result, to devise a plan that makes sense and wins general approval. However, we still need to remain light on our feet and ready to adjust to new circumstances or the voice of God. Guidance is often not neat and clear-cut. It involves listening with all our attention to the voice of the Spirit. So let me ask you this. Has the Spirit ever said no to any of your plans? And now let me pray with you. Lord God, thank you that you love us so much that you're willing to stop us going the wrong way. Amen. Well, thanks for listening. I do encourage you to join me every day for Be Still and Know here on Premier. And don't forget that the talks are also available on podcast, which you can access at any time. If you'd like to receive a free copy of our magazine, Voice of Hope, which contains all of these devotionals and a great deal more besides, please visit premier.org.uk/voice of hope. God bless you. I hope you have a great day today.
16: Thanks to Jonathan Edwards there for reminding us to make sure we're checking in with the Holy Spirit on our plans as well. And just in case he wants to give us a last minute change. Well, let's come to our time of prayer now. Thanks so much for sending in the things that are on your mind and on your heart this morning. Will you join me in praying for our brothers and sisters? Let's start with Beryl. She's asking us to pray for her grandson. He's suffering OCD and PTSD. Lord Jesus, we lift up this young man to you. And we trust him to you, and we pray that as he deals with these challenges in his life, he would know your presence, he would know your love, he would know your peace in his mind, even as he works out how to live life with OCD and PTSD. We do ask for a measure of your healing and strength on him as well, in Jesus' name. Please heal P&P and siblings of ADHD and heart and all health conditions. Sounds like someone who's much loved here is dealing with a number of challenges as well. So, Lord Jesus, we pray that you would come close to them by your Holy Spirit. You'd bring your strengthening power, your peace, and your healing into all these areas of their life. And we ask this in Jesus' name. Sonia has been in touch quite a bit over the night, and sounds like you've had a challenging night, Sonia. A sense of spiritual attack and also mental health problems as well. Sonia, I do lift you up to your loving Heavenly Father this morning. Don't forget the authority that you have in Jesus' name over anything that feels like a spiritual attack. You can use that at any time, knowing that the full power of the risen Christ lives in you. And I pray that you find some good support around you as well, that you find people that you can come close to and who can support you on challenging days like this one. Tony in Derby sends us this prayer for strength and light in our lives. Pray for protection for the evil that is all around us and give us strength to deal with it. Protect us, Jesus, and give us the strength to deal with the things that come our way. Heal us from the inside and outside. Heal us of all the aches and pains we may suffer this day. Shine your light upon us and the journey we are on with you. Thank you so much, Tony, for that prayer that I think can speak to many of our situations this morning. Someone says, I don't just want to read the word. I want to see and experience its reality in my life, the life of other people and the church, so that people are drawn to it like a magnet. After all, it's supposed to be alive and active. I desperately need God's power and strength in my life. I know many others in my church do also. So let's ask God to back up his word, beginning with signs and wonders. Shall follow these that believe, those that we believe, as we approach his throne of grace with confidence and boldness. Amen. Great prayer to start the day with, Lord, for anyone, including this person who's waking up feeling like they want more of you. That's a good thing to want, to be hungry for you. Lord, I pray that you would fill that hunger with the power and presence of your Holy Spirit and that desire to be the hands, the feet and the mouth of Jesus as we go about our everyday lives. And finally, quick update from Alison. Joe's social worker has received a positive response from the City Farm about Joe. The staff say he's calm and engaged in the trial sessions and they're happy for him to go there regularly. So that is great news. Lord, we pray that all the doors would open for Joe to benefit from being there and be a benefit to the people that he works with. Thank you for being in the details of Joe and Alison's life. I'm going to send all these prayers to Premier Lifeline. The team are going to pray for you again. But if you'd like to talk to somebody on the phone and pray with them, you can do that from 9 in the morning till 5 in the afternoon. And the number to call is 0300 111 0101. 0300 111 0101. Well, we couldn't hear the sad news of Dolly Parton's passing without paying tributes to the legacies she's left, not just in country music, but also in worship music as well. We're going to play a couple of her famous collaborations across the morning. This one is Dolly Parton and Zach Williams.

0: Zach Williams and Dolly Parton, now safely in the arms of Jesus, as her family have said, announcing the death of the country music legend Dolly Parton at the age of 80. We will be paying tribute to her throughout the day. Maybe you've got a special memory or a song that's particularly meant something to you. Do get in touch if that's the case. studio@premier.org.uk or text me 66777 starting with the word Premier. Our Psalm of the Day now.
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2: Hello, my name's Elizabeth and I live in Cheshire. Another favorite psalm of mine is Psalm 92, verse 12 to 15 in the Scottish Metrical Psalter version. But like a palm tree flourishing shall be the righteous one. He shall like to the cedar grow that is in Lebanon. Those that within the house of God are planted by his grace, they shall grow up and flourish all in our God's holy place. And in old age when others fade, they fruit still forth shall bring. They shall be fat and full of sap and be flourishing. To show that upright is the Lord, he is a rock to me. And he from all unrighteousness is altogether free. Thank you again. Sincerely from Elizabeth Fisher. Anyone who hears this, I hope you have a blessed day.
3: Inspirational Breakfast with Esther Hyam.
0: Well, 18 minutes past seven this, where are we, Wednesday morning. Let's have a look at the stories that we're waking up to this morning. Dolly Parton is being remembered as a bright, shining star following her death at the age of 80. Her publicist said she'd had a brief battle with cancer and passed away surrounded by her loved ones. Her death was announced by her nephew, Brian Seaver, who shared a video statement saying, "Dolly has lived in the light and is in the arms of Jesus." At least 14 children have been killed in a hospital fire in Pakistan. It happened in the capital, Islamabad. And senior Vatican diplomat Archbishop Paul Gallagher has held a meeting with the Russian Foreign Minister Sergei Lavrov in Moscow. The Archbishop said they discussed avenues towards peace in Ukraine. Let's look at the front pages, and several papers are paying tribute to the country music legend Dolly Parton. Of course, The Sun, The Mirror and The Star all share exactly the same headline: "We will always love you, Dolly." Other papers carry photographs from her 6 decades in show business, but also have other headlines. The Telegraph: Birmingham set to be the first 20-mile-per-hour city. The Mail: Burnham warned of impending Russian attack. The Express has a similar headline: Britain must prepare for Putin's threat. The Guardian: back review on electoral reform, MPs tell Burnham. And The Times: boycott fears over Burnham's Israel plans. So lots of scrutiny for the new Prime Minister there. But let's look at the news now through the eyes of our guest this morning. Creative entrepreneur Josie Gamble is here. Good morning, Josie. Long time no see.
4: Good morning. Yes, long time no see. Lots of holidaying.
0: Oh, lovely. Any highlights to share?
4: Swimming in the sea in Devon, it felt like I was swimming in a bath. It was so hot. I don't very often get in the sea without a wetsuit, so that says something.
0: I also had a little holiday in Devon, and it does. I know it rhymes, but it did feel like heaven. Heaven in Devon, just floating along in crystal clear water, looking up at a blue, cloudless sky. You normally pay a lot of money for that, don't you? But we were camping, so we didn't.
4: Yes, I know. I think, yeah, we've had a very hot summer. I'm glad for the cooler weather, to be fair.
0: So British. Let's look at the news through your eyes this morning. What's piqued your interest?
4: So my top story, I mean, you mentioned it already a few times, Dolly Parton passing away yesterday. So I don't really need to go into the facts of it. I mean, she was 80 and it was a brief battle with cancer. But I think what has struck me is, with all that's going on in the world right now, Dolly is probably the biggest story. And that is just testament to her influence. You know, this morning I woke up to Donald Trump saying that he's made an edict that all flags be half-mast for a week. It's huge. And anyone who's anyone is being paying tribute to her. And again, it just says a real testament to not just her music influence, but she was a philanthropist as well. So I've learned a lot about her in the last couple of days. And she, you know, she ran something called the Imagination Library. She gave away 200 million books to children simply because her her father grew up illiterate and she wanted to make a difference. And I think that's really somebody who has taken their influence and used it for good. And obviously she had a faith, professed her love in Jesus. And I think, again, she's just a real hero of the faith. She will be sorely missed. But I think we'll be hearing a lot more about her over this coming week.
0: I think there's going to be a lot of Dolly news because, of course, there's a lot to talk about. 6 decades in the music business. You know, I think at times in her life, sort of written off a little bit as, oh, she's just a country star. But actually, as you say, the kind of when you look at all the other things she did with her platform, with her money, with her influence, and that she was able to be the kind of Christian that everybody could go with. And I don't mean that she was, you know, wishy-washy with it, but she just knew what she was about. So she didn't get drawn into kind of debates about biblical interpretations on things. She would just say, well, my job is to love people and God's... I was going to try and do an impression and thought that would go badly wrong. But yeah, very sweetly, my job is to love people. It's God's job to judge and sort that out.
4: Yes.
0: And you know what? Sometimes when we get drawn into those debates ourselves, I wonder whether we shouldn't be a bit more Dolly and just concentrate on the stuff that God has asked us to do. Well, I don't know. What are your thoughts on that?
4: She always talked about how her faith rooted her and kept her humble. And I know she lived a very unique life, but there was an element of humility about her, of just being, you know, she had her feet on the ground and she knew she stuck in her lane.
0: Well, well done, Dolly. As I say, we'll be reflecting a little bit more on her life and legacy throughout the show. And as Josie says, probably throughout the week as well. What's the story that we might have missed this morning, Josie?
4: So the story we might have missed is that ministers have announced that £10 billion for social and affordable housing. And the plan is to have 70,000 social and affordable homes built in England over the next 10 years. And the reason I've gone with this story is because I'm a designer and I work with lots of different clients. One of my clients is a Christian social housing charity. Over the last couple of years, I've actually seen behind the scenes of what that looks like. It's a world I've not really had the privy of looking, you know, the privacy. I've not really seen behind the scenes. So I've seen how they work with over 55s, young families, homeless teenagers, survivors of domestic abuse, people living with mental health challenges. And this charity is amazing. And they really... they're not just providing homes, they're providing community, family, love, care, and really bringing in the biblical principles of excellence. And so I think it's brilliant that the government is bringing in more money to tackle the housing crisis and work with those who are in need. People have already said it's not enough. I think with money, people are always going to say it's not enough, but it's wonderful to see it as a priority. And it'll be interesting, just, you know, from my point of view, to see how that rolls out over the next 10 years and what that looks like on the ground.
0: And it's always controversial, isn't it? You know, like you say, that some people saying it's not enough money, not enough houses. Then, of course, you'll have the planning battle in local areas with people saying, oh, you know, we don't want to have fields taken up with it. And all these discussions are really good and helpful. But certainly I know in my town, which is quite a small town in Kent, you know, there's a lot of possible development going on. And the amount of anxiety and fear it seems to create in conversations at the bus stop and in the pubs, people not wanting more homes, you know. And actually, I just think we've got to be a bit more generous and, you know, actually say, people need places to live and, you know, we need to create a bit of space for them. And, you know, that we've got to trust people to kind of make the right wise choices about where these houses go. But I think we get stuck into a really negative spiral about it. And actually, as Christians in our communities, we probably need to be telling a slightly different story.
4: We do. And I heard recently that, you know, my generation is the first generation that is not richer than our parents. And our children are going to be living with us for longer because they can't get onto the property ladder. So we do need to address, just so my kids can get out of my house, the affordable housing issue. You know, a very selfish approach there. But I think, you know, we are an island. We do have finite land, but we do have lots of land. But then we can turn all the empty houses into homes and or people give up rooms in their own houses for people. You know, we've had lodgers for 22 years. You know, we love to share our home. I know that's not for everybody, but there are conversations around how as a church we can speak into that and see the need fulfilled.
0: I think that's right. And finally, what have you got for us?
4: So, and finally, a big church festival kicks off in a couple of days, and it is the biggest Christian festival in Europe. I know they've always had capacity for 40,000. I think this year they've reached it, and some reports saying they have sold out, and it's just phenomenal. I'm not going this year, but I've been many times in the past. I've been when it was still Big Church Day Out, and then it went from one day to two, and then it had gone from 2 days to three. So it used to be in the, I think it was the May half term, and now it's this time of year. And now they provide a family and youth program. So it's a phenomenal event. Our lodger's going today. She's part of the volunteers team. I think, you know, they have thousands of volunteers just going and serving. I think it's great. They get free tickets as well and catering. So it's a win-win for everyone. But it's a really big deal. And actually, I think it's a phenomenal showcase of unity within the church, because it's cross-denominational, it's worshipping, it's all pointing to Jesus. And so I'm slightly jealous because I'd love to go. They've got
0: I won't mention then that I'm off this weekend as well.
4: No.
0: We've been going.
4: Are you working?
0: I'm not working this year, actually. I'm just going as a punter, and I'm going to have a lovely old time. But like, we've been going since the early days as well. It's a bit of feature in our family calendar. So my kids have grown up going there. So it's always a bit nostalgic, but always absolutely amazing. And as you say, just recognising the power and then the sheer number of people there just celebrating Jesus. You don't have to go to any worthy seminars, although there are some of those around. It's really about celebrating, enjoying the presence of God together. So I'll tell you all about it, Josie, next time. Sorry.
4: Oh, yes.
0: Well, listen, wrap up these thoughts for us in a prayer, would you?
4: I will indeed. I'm actually going to pray for a big church festival. Lord, I just pray that those who attend this event, that you would do something corporately in the church through this event, that the ripple effects would just ripple across the nation. For those who are going who don't know you, that they would have an encounter with you, meet you, and meet you on a level that they just have their lives rocked and transformed. I pray for the security of the event and all the things that go on before and after. And I just declare your kingdom come in this nation through all the topics we've discussed, through social housing, through just the influence of Christians who just declare your name, like Dolly Parton. We do pray your kingdom come and your will be done, in Jesus' name.
0: Amen. Josie Gamble, thank you so much for joining us this morning to share your news feed. Donna has the latest headlines for you. After that, we'll be asking, is ADHD a myth?
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3: Here are this morning's latest headlines. Dolly Parton is being remembered as a bright, shining star following her death at the age of 80. Her publicist says she'd had a brief battle with cancer and passed away surrounded by her loved ones. Her death was announced by her nephew, Brian Seaver, who shared a video statement saying Dolly has lived in the light and is now in the arms of Jesus. The devout Christian, whose career spanned 7 decades, raised millions for charity. Sir Paul McCartney says it's hard to imagine a world without her, while Taylor Swift has paid tribute to her true grace and true grit. The energy price cap is going to rise by 4% from October. The regulator Ofgem says bills in England, Scotland and Wales will go up by around £5 per month for the typical household. The increase is in response to continued volatility in gas and oil prices caused by the war in the Middle East. Officials say at least 14 babies have died in a hospital fire in the Pakistani capital Islamabad. Reports suggest it was triggered by faulty air conditioning. And senior Vatican diplomat Archbishop Paul Gallagher has discussed avenues towards peace in Ukraine during a meeting with the Russian Foreign Minister Sergei Lavrov in Moscow. And those are your latest headlines.
0: Thanks very much, Donna. See you at 8.

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1: It's 7:34 this Wednesday morning. Now, how many people do you know with ADHD? And out of those people, who really has the condition? A provocative new documentary from Channel 4 called The Great ADHD Myth is putting that question to the test.
2: The current understanding of ADHD, that it's a neurodevelopmental disorder, is not supported by the evidence, according to some of the most respected experts in the field.
3: The feelings, the struggles, the experiences are real. The explanation is false and, I would actually argue, unhelpful.
4: We are going to look back and think, did we actually put a chemical cosh on an entire developing generation of brains?
2: So, is ADHD a genuine neurodevelopmental disorder? Or is it a myth that people with a diagnosis have brains that are wired differently?
1: Well, there we go. Stirring stuff there from Channel 4's documentary, The Great ADHD Myth? Important question mark, that one. The documentary questions whether ADHD is a genuine neurodevelopmental disorder or whether we've become too quick to diagnose it. The show has picked up a lot of controversy, with one charity, ADHD Embrace, saying it was hugely disappointed with the quality of the journalism, warning that it could leave viewers with inaccurate information and reinforce feelings of isolation for people living with conditions. But with referrals for an ADHD diagnosis increasing by 200% between 2020 and 2025, according to NHS data, are we right to be asking more questions about why diagnoses are rising so sharply? And in our friendship groups, families and churches, are we using the term too loosely? Well, joining me now is psychologist Dr. Jeremy Rowe. Jeremy specialises in the assessment and diagnosis of autism and ADHD. And Philippa Savage is a consultant psychiatrist who son Isaac has been diagnosed with ADHD as well. So two very experienced and qualified people to help us unpack this morning. First of all, I'd love to hear from both of you. What did you make of the documentary? And are you convinced, is ADHD a myth, Philippa?
5: ADHD isn't a myth. ADHD is absolutely real. I think that the documentary had some interesting points, but I think that there were difficulties in terms of how it was making its conclusions. So I think that by saying things like, we can't see it on a brain scan, that's unhelpful because we can't see a lot of mental disorders on a brain scan. Brain scans aren't that accurate. I think that there are constellation of symptoms that make up ADHD that a lot of people do struggle with and we can diagnose.
1: Jeremy, that one of the things we heard there in the trail was, you know, the symptoms are real, but the explanation of why they happen needs some more analysis. Do you agree with that?
6: Well, I think it's always healthy to question and to investigate what we're diagnosing and why we're diagnosing. So I think the premise is a good one in that, yes, there is an increase in ADHD diagnosis and people are able to identify or easier with ADHD, but that doesn't mean that it's a myth, and it doesn't mean that we have to question the whole structure of ADHD and that it exists. And I think the problem with the program is that it can really do some damage in terms of people's confidence in coming forward when they're really struggling anyway, and actually find it really difficult to access ADHD assessments, and actually very, in many cases, very embarrassed about saying that they might have ADHD because of the stigma. So I think this program has done quite a bit of damage, or potentially would do some damage in terms of people's ability to come forward. I completely agree. So ADHD does exist. You just need to ask clients, you need to ask my patients whether they're struggling with these symptoms, that they're not making it up.
1: Controversially, the documentary also follows the family of a 10-year-old boy, I think, who decided to give up his medication for 6 weeks, I think, to see if he could find other ways to manage the condition. I was quite shocked as a mum to hear that actually the cohort of people who are most medicated for ADHD is boys aged 10 to 14. Now, Philippa, your son is older than that, but is also taking medication for ADHD. What's the sweet spot with that? What are the problems with medication and where does it help?
5: I think that what I would say about ADHD, I kind of disagree with the D at the end, because I don't think it's a disorder in such. I think it's a different way of developing. And I think it's not a problem until it's a problem. There's plenty of people who get through life with ADHD and they find a career path or a niche that fits them, and they don't need medication, and it's absolutely fine. But sometimes that there are times where there's transition points, for example, from primary school to secondary school, from secondary school to A-levels, or A-levels to university, where the increase in need to organize and learn and sit and all the rest of it becomes more of a problem, becomes overwhelming, and then ADHD does become a problem, and it does impact on somebody's ability to learn and function and achieve their full potential. And I think one of the difficulties is that, I think it did reference this in the documentary, that the education system has become super academic, and we cut out a lot of things like sport, and we sold off playing fields and music and drama and creativity. And so you've got a lot of kids who are now expected to sit all day, every day in a classroom, do really academic subjects without any release. And yeah, I think it has disadvantaged kids with ADHD, and it has made what wasn't a problem at a younger age. So yeah, I think there are things that have happened within society, the education curriculum and social media, that have impacted on kids and made it a problem when it doesn't necessarily have to be a problem.
1: And also, linked to that and to what you've said, there were some questions raised about environmental factors. So, you know, some research has shown that everything from air pollution, screen time, noise, having to sit down in lots of our jobs and in our education system is a kind of perfect storm of exacerbating the problem, maybe even causing the problem. Jeremy, how much do those environmental factors either cause ADHD or cause the symptoms to be more prevalent?
6: Yeah, I think the program missed a really good opportunity in exploring that in a much more balanced way. Mm. And I think there's no doubt that the things that they did for that child were helpful, and they would be helpful for most of us. I mean, if I spend time outside in the country, in the woods, I'm going to feel calmer. If I use my screen less, I'm going to feel calmer. But that isn't an explanation to say that ADHD doesn't exist, or that those things can cure, or that they cause ADHD. They can certainly help somebody with ADHD, but they can help all of us. And obviously, we all know at the end that the strap line was that this child went back on medication because these things didn't help him in those areas of his life that are affected the most.
1: Well, if you're just joining us, we're talking about ADHD, something that I don't think we talked about at all, maybe 5, definitely not 10 years ago, but has really found its place in the national conversation. Diagnoses for ADHD have risen by 200% in the last 5 years. And we're just discussing the controversy around a new Channel 4 documentary, The Great ADHD Myth, which is asking whether actually it is just a social construct, or is it a genuine neurodevelopmental disorder? Dr. Jeremy Rowe and consultant psychiatrist Philippa Savage are both with us this morning. Interestingly, this really generated a lot of debates on our Facebook pages overnight. Just going to share some of the comments there. Scott has been in touch. He says, I've been saved 18 years from drug and alcohol abuse. God has transformed

0: field. Just want to come to you both on that as well, because we have a prayer time in the morning. Even this morning, I did have a prayer from someone asking for to be healed of ADHD. Is that an appropriate prayer? Can we pray it away, Jeremy?
1: No, you can't pray it away. It's how you're born, it's how you develop, and that's your brain and how it functions. So I would encourage somebody to pray to help them with the symptoms of ADHD, help them manage the symptoms, and help their family understand how they function and support them in that way. But no, you can't pray ADHD away. And some people would say that they wouldn't want it to go, because it can benefit in some areas of their life. There are real problems with ADHD. It does cause real difficulties, but there are also areas of ADHD where people can thrive and benefit.
0: Well, Dan, who's also been in touch on our Facebook pages, would probably chime with that. He said, I was diagnosed at 14 with ADHD. I've been medicated since, but I'm now a church pastor. It's certainly not a myth. That being said, I do wonder if it's become a label that's easily claimed by many, or a label that's put on children without a formal diagnosis, which doesn't help those who actually have ADHD. I'm going to read one more from Elliot as well. I have ADHD and autism, largely personality traits, but they are a problem as society deems them as incompatible with those who have different, more normal personality traits. So we get punished for them instead of championed, and this can lead to high levels of distress and torment. How do both of those comments sit with you, Philippa?
2: I think that there's a couple of things I would say about that. I think that there's dangers in not diagnosing, because I think that when ADHD wasn't as understood and people didn't get diagnoses, people ended up with things like feeling repeated cycles of failure. I think Scott was talking about that, with the addictions. You can have, you know, addictions, gambling, issues with relationships, issues with employment. And you end up with these repeated cycles of failing and not really understanding why. And then you might be told you're lazy or you're not good enough. And that can lead to things like depression. And unfortunately, this population does have a 2 to 5 times risk of suicide. We've got 25% of our prison population with a diagnosis, which is meant to be, which we feel it's a really significant underestimate. So I think there are real issues of not diagnosing and not providing support and treatment early enough. Okay, so I think that's one thing that's probably missed from this debate here. I think also I would absolutely agree that ADHD can be something that, in the right context, when people find their right niche and when people are supported, it can be really, really great. Lots of, you know, people within the church, worship leaders, pastors, evangelists, you know, they can really, really benefit from their ADHD. My son loves doing evangelism. He spent the whole summer doing kind of evangelism kind of things. And, you know, he doesn't take his medication when he does evangelism, because he finds that actually when he has his ADHD just unleashed, he finds it really easy to talk to people, and he can go up to anybody in the street and talk about Jesus. And that's absolutely great. But that doesn't work for him when he's got to sit through a marine biology lecture. Do you know? So I think that it's not as black and white as people are kind of saying.
0: And just a quick fact check for anyone who's not sure. So with the ADHD medication, you can, yeah, you don't have to take it all the time. You can take it when you need it, and it doesn't have effects if you don't.
2: No, because the thing is, the ADHD medication lasts for about 8 hours a day. Okay. So it's out your system for 16 hours. That means you can sleep, because it's an amphetamine. And so if it lasts 24 hours, you wouldn't be able to sleep. So, for him, he takes it in when he needs to study, but at the weekends he doesn't take it, and that's completely fine. You don't tend to have withdrawal effects in the same way. So you can use it
0: as a way of managing.
2: Yeah.
0: Jeremy, what about the other ways of managing ADHD conditions, the highs, yeah, the lows, the positives and the challenges?
1: Yeah, well, I think the program missed a good opportunity to look at other ways that you can manage ADHD. And of course, they just removed all of those things, but didn't talk about what could have been done instead to help the person. You know, there's no support for that child at school, as far as I know. So in other ways of dealing with it, medication is by far the most effective way to treat ADHD. It's got very good outcomes, and most patients that I work with will report that ADHD medication has helped them considerably. But there are definitely other ways, ADHD coaching, there are other kind of ways that you can think about how you relate to others, how you relate to yourself, your impulsivity. Psychological therapy can be helpful. You can change your environment and seek adaptations at work and at university, at school, that can also help you to manage some of those symptoms that might get in the way.

0: In an article that you and your son wrote for Premier Christianity magazine, Philippa, Isaac talks about having a sort of a body double, a study buddy, a Bible study buddy. What explain that as one possible technique of managing symptoms.
1: So body doubling is something that a lot of people with ADHD find quite helpful. So it's about if you are wanting to do something that can be a little bit more challenging, like sometimes reading your Bible or filling out a form or whatever, actually it can be really helpful to have somebody doing that alongside you to improve your focus. And a lot of people with ADHD find that a really helpful thing. And I think in the church, recognizing people with ADHD and supporting them with their Bible reading, or if you know you want them to be in your children's work, help them fill in the DBS form. If you send them the DBS form, you're not getting it back. You know what I mean? So, you know, you actually need to do some adaptations and support that. And you might need to, you know, recognize they're not going to text you back, and you might need a few more texts to remind them and things like that. So there are things that are really important within a church setting to support people. And I think, you know, when people with ADHD are in church leadership positions, they might need a bit more accountability, and they might need a bit more support to make sure that they are managing the organisational side of things and the boundaries and those kind of really important things that without additional support can go a bit wrong.
0: Yeah. I've just had a message from Ibe Giant Killer, who is one of our presenters on Premier Gospel, just getting ready for his mid-morning show from 10. Quick plug for you there, Ibe. He says, I have ADHD. I'm a presenter on Premier Gospel. I use it as a superpower. Jeremy, how do we help people harness their superpower?
2: We can tap into what they're good at and what they like doing. The thing with ADHD is that it often it's around motivation and dopamine, how processed dopamine, which you know enables us to be motivated and to get things done, and those boring kind of dull tasks they actually really can't do very well, which is where the support comes in. But you can really harness somebody's enthusiasm, somebody's interest in things, and really help them develop that. So yeah, that's clearly what your colleague's doing there, and that's a fantastic way to deal with it.
0: And our churches, our schools, our workplaces, we have become so sedentary. To quote the late, great Dolly Parton, you know, we're on the 9 to 5. You know, we're supposed to do things in a routine and, you know, moderate manner. That doesn't suit people with ADHD, does it? So, Jeremy, what changes do we need to make to our schools, our workplaces and our churches to enable people to thrive?
2: Yeah, well, that's a big question. Lots of changes. I think we need a whole attitude change, a whole societal attitude change. I think we need to allow people to be themselves, to be free, to be able to move around, to be enthusiastic, and not dull those things with formalities and routines and structures all the time. So I think just encouraging people to tap into what they're good at, what they like, and give some freedom for that. There's lots that can be done, and particularly around schools. Schools for children are, oh gosh, I wouldn't like to be a child now going to school. Sit down for, you know, how many hours a day do they sit there? 6 hours a day having to look at a board. And I mean, very, very difficult, particularly for ADHD, which is why I've seen a massive increase in SEN provision and the lack of SEN provision, because those environments are really not conducive to most children, let alone children with ADHD. So I think an attitude, societal change, I think will be a good step.
0: And so those changes will take a generation, and at least we're having these conversations now. But this is not a new phenomenon. Philippa, you've been looking at the Bible, you've been identifying some of our favourite, best loved Bible characters who may show some ADHD traits. Tell me about that.
1: With some caveats, What I said in my article when I wrote it was that, you know, we could think of Peter as having ADHD because he is super impulsive. You know, he just kind of jumps out of a boat and walks on water. He cuts off the ear of the person in the Garden of Gethsemane. He's the person who goes, oh, I'll do this. And you know, he's quite impulsively, you know, jumping up and saying, I'll do this, that and the other. But he's also the person who stands up and gives the first sermon for the church at Pentecost, and he's the person who's the rock of the church. And so I think, like, you know, Jeremy was saying, if you get somebody with ADHD and you get them in the right place and their right niche, they are amazing in what they can do. So yeah, I my My pet theory is that Peter had ADHD.
0: I chime with that. I think that's a great insight. This comment just in from Mark. He says this: sadly, I think the idea of neurodevelopmental issues like autism and ADHD being social constructs is very appealing to many Christians. They sometimes do it the same with mental health issues. There's a conclusion that it's really a spiritual failing on the part of the individual, usually in conjunction with a deeply unhelpful skepticism of the medical profession. Jeremy, how does that chime with you as someone from the medical profession? Do you think Christians do try and write it off as a spiritual thing? Is that helpful or harmful?
2: I think there can be a tendency to do that. And I just think we need to remember the harm that can be done with mental health issues that are considered purely spiritual warfare or spiritual problems, and the benefit that can be brought in somebody's life when you treat it appropriately with psychological and psychiatric and medical care. And Philip and I, as Christians, we would, Philip, I can speak for you on this one, we would completely disagree with that, in that we are Christians and we're also treating with psychological or medical means. So for us, that doesn't contradict, and we see a complete harmony with God's power and ability to work through us to help individuals who are struggling.
0: Mark, I hope that's a helpful comment for you. Did you want to add anything, Philippa?
1: Yeah, I think that that idea that it's in some way a spiritual thing that you can just pray away is really unhelpful. And I think sometimes one of the things that... one of the dangers of saying, oh, we can just pray for healing, it's a quick fix, is actually sometimes the harder thing to do is walk alongside people for their lives and support them. And that is something
0: to dig in with them. Yeah.
1: Yeah, absolutely. And that can be the harder thing. Yeah. But it is very, very important.
0: Quick final question I want to ask before you go. We'll have to deal with it slightly quickly. We're using the term quite loosely now. Oh, he's a bit ADHD. He never focuses, never sits down. Oh, he's very creative. Is that helpful or harmful, both of you, quickly, on, has the conversation got too wide? Do we self-diagnose in an unhelpful way now? Jeremy?
2: Well, I would rather over-diagnose than under-diagnose, given how difficult ADHD can be for people and the problems it causes.
0: Does it casualise it, Philippa?
1: I would say a little bit. I think that people who generally do have ADHD get a bit annoyed when people kind of go, oh, I'm a bit ADHD, because actually that invalidates some of their more challenging experiences. Yeah.
0: And for anyone listening this morning who's thinking, actually, this is time for me to go and get myself diagnosed and sorted, what's the next step, Jeremy?
2: Absolutely, go ahead and get assessed. if you're questioning, definitely seek an assessment, and you can go to your GP and ask for a referral for an ADHD assessment, or go private.
0: And how to take it to God, Philippa?
1: I think that if you have been made and you have ADHD, it's about asking God to help find the right support and people around you and the right pathway for you moving forward in your life.
0: Great wisdom and insight from both of you. Thank you so much. Philippa Savage is a consultant psychiatrist, let me get this right, and Jerry Rowe, a psychologist as well. Thank you so much for joining us and sharing your insights with us. Over to you for your stories as well. We've been discussing the outcomes of a controversial documentary on Channel 4 called The Great ADHD Myth. Is it just a social construct? Have we made it all up? How do we live well and thrive with neurodiversity, in particular ADHD? 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Text me 66777, starting with the word Premier. 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
7: If you love me, keep my commands. And I will ask the Father, and he will give you another advocate to help you and be with you forever. The Spirit of Truth. The world cannot accept him because it neither sees him nor knows him. But you know him, for he lives with you and will be in you. I will not leave you as orphans. I will come to you. Before long, the world will not see me anymore, but you will see me. Because I live, you also will live. On that day, you will realize that I am in my Father, and you are in me, and I am in you. Whoever has my commands and keeps them is the one who loves me. The one who loves me will be loved by my Father, and I too will love them and show myself to them. Then Judas, not Judas Iscariot, said, But Lord, why do you intend to show yourself to us and not to the world? Jesus replied, Anyone who loves me will obey my teaching. My Father will love them, and we will come to them and make our home with them. Anyone who does not love me will not obey my teaching. These words you hear are not my own. They belong to the Father who sent me. All this I have spoken while still with you. But the Advocate, the Holy Spirit, whom the Father will send in my name, will teach you all things and will remind you of everything I have said to you. Peace I leave with you. My peace I give to you. I do not give to you as the world gives. Do not let your hearts be troubled, and do not be afraid.
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10: Hello, good morning. I'm Donna Birrell. Dolly Parton's team have revealed the star had cancer at the time of her death. The country music legend was 80. Her career spanned 7 decades, producing hits including 9 to 5 and Jolene. Her nephew, Brian Seaver, announced her death in a video statement on social media.
11: Dolly has lived in the light and is in the arms of Jesus, surely met by Carl, her parents, and countless others who have watched her and longed for her to meet them in the heavens. Our family and the team she has entrusted with her legacy will work diligently to ensure her spirit will live with us forever. Dolly was a farmer, just like her daddy. He farmed the soil, she farmed songs and happiness.
10: Well, Dolly, who was a devout Christian, had postponed shows in October for health reasons. Writer Jamie Klingler is a devoted fan.
12: Dolly lived a way we should all live, with a lot of kindness, a lot of sincerity. And she lived loudly and audaciously and unapologetically. She was hilarious and so, so talented. And I'm grateful that her family gave her to us for so long. Her songs have been the soundtrack to many of our lives.
10: Well, Sir Paul McCartney says it's hard to imagine a world without her, while Taylor Swift has paid tribute to her true grace and true grit. In other news this morning, the energy price cap has risen by 4% for households in England, Wales and Scotland. Ofgem says it amounts to an extra £5 a month for the typical home. It takes effect from October. Officials say at least 14 babies have died in a hospital fire in Pakistan. Reports suggest the blaze in Islamabad was triggered by a fault in the air conditioning. Senior Vatican diplomat Archbishop Paul Gallagher has held a meeting with the Russian Foreign Minister Sergei Lavrov in Moscow. The meeting marked the first in-person talks between Vatican and Russian officials in 5 years. The Archbishop said they discussed avenues towards peace in Ukraine and agreed to cooperate on humanitarian matters such as caring for children impacted by the war. Millions of people aren't protecting their brain health because they're unaware of habits that can increase their risk of getting dementia. The Alzheimer's Society says high blood pressure, obesity, smoking and drinking too much alcohol can heighten the chances of getting the disease. Dr. Tim Beanland from the charity says around a quarter of people over 40 are unaware that hearing loss can also contribute.
13: Being socially isolated, partly perhaps because of hearing loss, that you withdraw from social settings is a risk factor to dementia. And it's because we think it's not stimulating the brain, keeping the brain active. Social stimulation, these build up this reserve in the brain.
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10: We're starting with widespread yellow thunderstorm warnings across vast areas of England and Wales this morning, meaning heavy downpours and a risk of localised flooding, especially around London. English temperatures will feel warm, reaching up to 27 Celsius. Wales also facing heavy thundery showers with highs of 27 degrees. Northern Ireland has patchy rain and showers, although it should brighten later with a pleasant 20 degrees in Belfast. Further north, Scotland sees some patchy rain and cooler conditions. Aberdeen is at 18 degrees. That's your latest from the Premier News team. 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
0: Welcome to the show. Welcome to your Wednesday. And of course, we are going to be reflecting on the life and legacy of the late, great Dolly Parton with worship artist Philippa Hannah, who a big fan of hers and like her, started out in country and Western music. She's going to be joining us in just a couple of minutes. Plus, how big a chunk of the Bible can you remember? A verse? A whole chapter, perhaps? We're going to meet the man who can perform without notes the whole book of Mark, and he's just been doing it at the Edinburgh Festival, so we'll quiz him on that. And do please keep sharing your stories around ADHD. We've been discussing with a psychiatrist and a psychologist the claims from a Channel 4 documentary that says ADHD is just a social construct, not a neurodevelopmental condition. 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

0: Well, that moment has come, of course, the late, great Dolly Parton, just a fraction of her many, many hits. Her publicist says she had cancer and died peacefully surrounded by her loved ones. The artist is being remembered as a bright and shining star with an everlasting legacy. In a career spanning 7 decades, her Christian faith was ever present. She said she prayed every day about everything. And as well as her music, she raised millions for charity and launched a free program to give books to children. In 2019, she reflected on her achievements.
1: I've been very proud of everything that I've accomplished to be, but I won't mind being known as the book lady, but I want to be known for my music as well, and to have left something great in the world that wasn't there before I came along.
0: Well, Dolly touched the hearts of everyone she met, and her spirit of generosity has changed countless lives. So let's reflect on her life now with someone who has actually met her, the worship artist, singer-songwriter, Philippa Hannah, who joins us now. Morning, Philippa.
2: Good morning.
0: And I know you are a Dolly Parton super fan. So how are you feeling with this sad news this morning?
2: I was really shocked, you know. I was sitting in the gym and my husband texted me and said, Dolly's gone. And yeah, I was super shocked. I don't think any of us knew she was so poorly. But it's just typical Dolly, really, to be, you know, just to always put the people first and to keep everyone smiling, you know, just a woman of integrity and somebody who just always wanted to share joy.
0: And before you got a chance to meet her, we'll come to that in a moment. But even before that, how big an influence was she on your music in particular?
2: She was such an influence. Honestly, her voice, I remember as a child just hearing her voice and thinking there's something otherworldly about it, just clear and pure and agile. And as a songwriter and, you know, a female in the music industry, she just paved the way. She wrote thousands of songs. I remember hearing about how many songs she'd written before she got to a song like I Will Always Love You. And it just inspires me. It inspires me to keep on honing my craft and showing up day after day until those wonderful songs come through.
0: And you actually started out your career more in the sort of country and western scene, didn't you?
2: Yeah, my dad used to sing country in the clubs. So I used to sit at his feet and hear him playing songs by Dolly and Patsy Cline and Johnny Cash and Willie Nelson. And that gave me just such a love for storytelling. I don't think anybody tells a story quite like a country singer or a country writer. So it gave me a real appreciation of drawing people in with the truth. And I think, you know, country and Christian marries really well.
0: Now, Dolly's grandfather was a Pentecostal preacher, but she said the churches she used to go to as a child terrified her. She said she dressed, as she put it, like a Jezebel, and felt people would be more drawn to that. She never wanted to make God a dividing line. How do you reflect, Hannah, Philippa, sorry, as a Christian, as an artist, as someone in the public eye, that sense of how did Dolly manage to express her faith so authentically without ever causing offence or getting drawn into spats?
2: I think she was like the Queen of England. You know, me and my mum were saying last night, it feels like we felt when we heard of the passing of the Queen. Just the consistency of her output as a person. I remember people asking Dolly about her political views, and she said, I stay in my lane. I'm an entertainer. I stay in my lane. And I've always kind of carried that. We all have our opinions, I don't feel it's my call to share my political point of view. My call is to lift a room, to speak truth to them, to make sure people leave with smiles on their face and hope in their hearts. And whenever anybody tries to draw me into drama, I always think about Dolly, that she consistently over decades just chose to share joy. And that was her lane.
0: And of course, she did some super practical things as well with her platform and with her resources. I mean, we've talked a little bit about the book project that she had, inspired by her grandfather being illiterate. She didn't want any other children not to learn to read. So I think, I can't remember the exact, 200 million books she's given away or something like that. And of course, she funded some life-saving vaccines during the COVID time. What did you make of that, her ability to sort of make things happen beyond the musical sphere?
2: She was prolific in philanthropy, in other business ventures. Obviously, she had things like Dollywood, and just seemed to be an endless well of ideas, really. But I think it touched me especially because she had an imagination library in Rotherham, which is a stone's throw from where I grew up. Just to think that she touched the lives of so many children who are just economically challenged, even in Yorkshire, that just how far-reaching her charity went. You know, that's a big dream. I think it's wonderful to be not just settled with sharing songs, but sharing love and sharing her privilege. You know, sharing the immense wealth that she had as such a successful songwriter.
0: From Tennessee to Rotherham, that's reach, isn't it? That's global reach.
2: It sure is. It made her feel kind of local, yeah. Like a local hero.
0: Now, of course, you actually got to meet your hero. You met Dolly. Tell me in as much detail as you like about how that happened and what it meant to you.
2: So I'd just been on the Lionel Richie tour. So it was sort of 2013. And because we knew the promoter of the Lionel tour was the same promoter of the Dolly tour, we just dropped an email, said, we know she's in Leeds tonight. Is there any chance I could jump in and say a quick hello? And to my great surprise, they said, yep, sure, we can get you in to say hi to Dolly. So I went down to her trailer because she never used to stay in hotels. She would always stay in her tour bus. It was a completely customized tour bus, which was apparently filled with crystal and pink and just all of the things you would imagine Dolly would put in her tour bus. And we chatted for a little while, and I felt like I really wanted to give her my testimony because I'd come to faith at such an, you know, at the age of 21. So I handed her my Following the Breadcrumbs book, and she was so gracious. I mean, she must get handed things 20 times a day, but she just said, oh, I've been looking for something good to read on the bus. And she just graciously accepted it. We had family connections with Dolly because my cousin Sandy Kelly, quite a big star in country, in Ireland, had worked with her, had met her. When my cousin Barbara's baby was born, she sent a big flouncy pink outfit for the baby. So there'd been this family connection that I could chat to her about. And she was just a light. She was beautiful inside and out.
0: Did you ask her any musical advice?
2: I didn't get that far. There was other people waiting to meet her, so I made good use of my short moments with her, and I felt like, okay, well, I've left her with the story of how I met Jesus, and hopefully she'll enjoy reading that.
0: Oh, I'm sure she absolutely did and was touched by it as well. It's very hard to pick a favourite song, I imagine, for you, but is there one that today at least feels relevant and poignant to you?
2: A lot of people say that Coat of Many Colours reminds them of my writing, you know, with songs like Raggedy Doll and just the storytelling, that trying to bring home that truth, that humble truth of what really matters. So that one really touches me. And I know she walked into a little Irish bar in Dublin one time. Please look this video up. If anybody's listening, go on YouTube and look up when Dolly went into an Irish bar and sang Coat of Many Colours. She just stands up in the middle of this bar and sings unplugged, no mic, with these Irish musicians. And they are overcome. I mean, they're so talented. But to have her join them with this song they've been playing for years, just such a special moment.
0: And will you be doing any tributes to Dolly in your upcoming gigs?
2: Yeah, I think I will. I think I might record something for YouTube too. And I don't always do that, but she did really mean a lot to me. And one of my favourite Dolly quotes is, find out who you are and then do it on purpose. And that's kind of been the theme of my ministry too. I don't feel like I completely fit in any sort of box, but she made it seem like, okay, if you find out what's unique about you and then lead with that, that's kind of your best route to an impact on people. So that's what I'm carrying into my day today.
0: Wonderful. And how can we pray for her family and anyone for whom this is, you know, it's sad news, it's glorious news, because we know she'll be leading the choirs in heaven now and sparkling with rhinestones that are of eternal beauty. But how can we pray for people for whom this is really sad news, and particularly for her loved ones?
2: Yeah, so sad. I mean, I imagine they were better prepared for it than us, because I'm sure it hasn't been a surprise to them. She was so private about her health journey, obviously. But I think we just pray that in the days to come, she can be beautifully honoured I'm sure they're preparing a huge celebration, and I'm sure we'll see lots of shows and tributes over the coming days. So we just pray for them to have peace in this season and pray for them to enjoy the outpouring of love for their beloved Dolly.
0: Philippa, thank you so much for taking time this morning to reflect on the life and legacy of the late, great Dolly Parton, someone that you met and who inspired your work as well. Where are you playing next?
2: Oh, I've got David's Tent this weekend. So I'm going to be at David's Tent on Saturday worshipping. And yeah, that'd be great to see you there if you're going to be there.
0: Wonderful. Philippa Hannah, thanks so much for joining us this morning.
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0: 21 minutes past eight. And this morning we've been talking about the provocative new Channel 4 documentary, The Great ADHD Myth? Which questions whether ADHD is a genuine neurodevelopmental disorder or something of a social construct. The programme's picked up quite a bit of criticism, with the ADHD charity ADHD Embrace saying it was hugely disappointed with the quality of journalism, while the Royal College of Psychiatrists warned that invalidating ADHD could discourage people from seeking support and treatment. Earlier on, we heard from a psychologist and a psychiatrist with their views. Listen back at Premier Plus if you missed it. But now let's bring in the voice of Sophie Killingly. She's the author of the upcoming book, Blessed Are the Neurodivergent, Embracing Neurodiversity as a Reflection of God's Creativity Within the Church. She was diagnosed with ADHD as an adult, in fact, just earlier this year, and she's mum to two autistic teenagers. I started by asking her what she made of the documentary's key claims that there are no clear differences between the brains of people with ADHD and those without it.
4: Most mental disorders or neurological conditions, they're not visible via brain imaging. That's like taking a photograph of me with my iPhone and saying, I can't see diabetes. You know, that's the MRI doesn't show that. It shows up things like tumors and things like that. It wouldn't show bipolar. It probably, you know, it just, I think we're using the wrong kind of tools and things to say that. It just felt like a really weird and thing to kind of say, well, I can't see it, so it's not there. And it is measurable in behavior. All of these things are behaviorally diagnosed.
0: Okay. And of course, one of the concerns was around, you know, is it too easy to diagnose? Are there, you know, people with computer questionnaires, you can tick boxes and get yourself diagnosed. What was the diagnosis process like for you? And how did it help? How did it reveal what was going on for you?
4: So there's a couple of things here. For me, it was a process. I went through the NHS, but I chose their right to choose scheme. So I got to use one of the many different providers. So I didn't have to go on a huge waiting list. It was quite intensive. I had to fill in a lot of information about myself, but not only me. I had to then also have somebody who knew me for more than 5 years as an adult fill in privately a questionnaire all about me and their understanding of my behaviours and what they think. And I also had to have an interview with somebody, had to fill in a form who had known me since I was a child. And so one of my parents had to kind of fill in, and all of that was completely confidential. They did that. And they had to see how those matched up. Like, was it present the entire time? So, you know, it was not an easy process. And then I had to have a couple of interviews as well. So it wasn't a really easy process, but I understand that there probably are concerns that there's a number of private places doing it. Are they being rigorous? I don't know. It's, you know, it's not bad to ask these questions, but I think the main worry is people have is like, why are the ADHD diagnoses going up so much? And that's just purely because we have a better understanding of what ADHD is and the diagnostic criteria. So it's a kind of a little bit like we thought there were like a finite number of stars until we built better telescopes and then went, oh, actually, there's a lot more.
0: That's a great way of looking at it. And of course, it's become so commonplace now to talk about neurodivergence. Yeah. I don't think anybody used that phrase 5 years ago. We're now much more aware. Yeah. We talk about it a lot more on this programme as well. What does it mean to be ADHD, to have autism, to be neurodivergent? Mm. And so everyone says, oh, I'm a little bit ADHD. We're all diagnosing ourselves and each other. For someone who has been diagnosed, is that a blessing to you and think, thank goodness that we're talking about it? Or does part of you think, listen, love, if you were really ADHD, you would know it?
4: Yeah. So it's both. I'm thrilled that we're having the conversation because, you know, we need to be discussing neurodivergence, what it means. But am I thrilled that people are now just saying, oh, I saw a funny TikTok and I think I'm ADHD. Oh, I'm so scatty. It's hilarious. That can be a little flippant. That can undermine people who've actually, you know, properly done research, gone through the diagnostic process, or, you know, really seen the debilitating impact on my life. That's why I went for the diagnosis, not because I thought, oh, let's jump on this bandwagon. It was because it was actually really impacting my life and I really needed to know, like, truly, is this me? So I can use more strategies, I can understand myself better, and down the road I'm going to try medication and see how that works for me. You know, this was impacting me, so that's why I went for the diagnosis.
0: And you've written a book called Blessed Are the Neurodivergent. Do you think understanding your diagnosis, has that given you a sense of, has it impacted your relationship with God or how you feel God sees you, how you see God?
4: Massively. In fact, it was during the process of writing the book that I fully said, I absolutely need to go and get this diagnosis. I recognize myself so much because I put a survey out and I asked for neurodivergent people and families to let me know their experiences of church and faith. And I had over 300 people or groups of people get back to me. So that was a huge amount of information to sift through. And I recognized myself so intensely in so many people, especially when it came to faith. I recognized the heavy guilt and shame I felt about not being able to manage quiet times, that I struggle, that I really, really struggle to kind of manage prayer time. It feels very abstract to me. I need to talk out loud, otherwise my mind will just wander. I find Bible reading difficult because I get quite scrupulous when it comes to, I want to ask these questions, and until I've answered this question, I don't want to move on from it. And I find it very hard just to kind of put a pin in something. I want to do a deep dive. And if that's the first sentence of my Bible reading that day, that means it's never going to finish. So yeah, I saw myself so clearly that I was like, I need to do this.
0: And do you think it is all part of the beautiful variety of God's creation and our different personalities? Or is it a problem to live with and deal with?
4: Yeah, great question. And I do deal with that in the book. The whole second section of the book is really looking at the theological parts of it. And what I kind of came to understand, and a few other kind of sociologists and clinicians have also come to this understanding, that I believe that neurodiversity in and of itself is part of the natural diversity of God's creation. I believe it was there from creation in terms of difference, in terms of processing. But I would say, and anybody who is diagnosed would know, that there are really debilitating aspects. So it is also can be a disability. So I think what is really important to kind of acknowledge is that neurodivergence is both difference to be celebrated and disability to be supported. Now, people will have it with varying severities, so their level of need will vary hugely from person to person. But I think it's really important that we kind of don't try and say it's all one or all the other. It's both.
0: And finally, what's the main thing that listeners need to understand about your friend who's just been diagnosed with ADHD? What's the best thing to say, the worst thing to say?
4: Great question. I think the biggest thing is to listen. I think it's such a big topic at the moment with many opinions. If your friend has just shared with you that they've been diagnosed, now is not the moment for your hot take. Now is not the moment to say why you think more kale in their diet would be a better idea for them. You know, this is not the time. It's the time to listen and to learn and hear about their experience and learn with curiosity and compassion and see where you come out. You know, just shush and listen.
0: Great way to end that conversation with artist and author Sophie Killingly there. Her book, Blessed Are the Neurodivergent, is out next month. You can find it if you have a little Google online, and I'm sure she'll be back to talk about that in more detail nearer the time. Lots of comments coming in from you, particularly on our Facebook pages, so you can join the conversation there or by texting me 66777 or emailing studio@premier.org.uk. I really disagree with what's being said about not being able to pray ADHD away, says someone who've texted me this morning. A lot of mental health issues are spiritual warfare, which we've accepted as truth. We should advise people to take all issues to God and he will deal with it. Thank you very much for that perspective. Robert, though, who runs something called ADHDBibleStudy.com, says it isn't a fad diagnosis. It's backed by decades of research into brain development, genetics and neuroimaging. Calling it a social construct risks adding shame to people, many of them young people who've already spent their lives being told just to try harder. We can absolutely have honest conversations about overdiagnosis, medication culture, or how services are stretched. These are fair questions, but there's a difference between scrutinising a system and questioning whether someone's struggle is real. As Christians, we're called to bear one another's burdens from Galatians chapter 6 and not put people's neurology on trial. Compassion means starting from love, not suspicion. Thank you so much, Robert, for sharing that with us this morning. Keep your comments coming in as well. Donna's got the news for you in just a moment after that. How much of the Bible can you recite by heart? Maybe a verse, maybe even a chapter. What about the whole Gospel of Mark? We're going to meet the man who can do just that.
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10: Here are the headlines so far this morning. Tributes are being paid to Dolly Parton, who's died at the age of 80. It's been confirmed the country music legend had cancer and passed away peacefully, surrounded by her loved ones. Her death was announced by her nephew, Brian Seaver, who shared a video statement saying Dolly has lived in the light and is in the arms of Jesus. The devout Christian raised millions for charity. Taylor Swift says she was a true grace and true grit, all in one dazzling person, while Sir Elton John called her unique and irreplaceable with the kindest heart. Household energy bills will go up by an average of £60 a year from October. The regulator Ofgem has increased the price cap, which affects England, Wales and Scotland, by 4%. Officials say at least 14 babies have died in a hospital fire in Pakistan. Reports suggest the blaze in Islamabad was triggered by a fault in the air conditioning. Senior Vatican diplomat Archbishop Paul Gallagher has held a meeting with the Russian Foreign Minister Sergei Lavrov in Moscow, and there's a yellow weather alert for thunderstorms in parts of England. It's in place in central and eastern areas until 10 o'clock tonight. And those are your headlines.
0: Thanks very much, Donna. 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
0: Just some of our Premier friends sharing their favourite psalms. 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One, open up WhatsApp on your phone, press and hold the little microphone. Two, tell me your name and where you're listening from, then read a few verses of your favourite psalm and tell me what it means to you. Then three, simply send it to me on 0303 040 1000. 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
9: 20 minutes to 9 this Wednesday morning. You're with Esther Higham for the next 20 minutes or so. Just wanted to read a couple of your comments. We've been talking about ADHD this morning based on the controversial documentary that's been doing the rounds, asking whether it's all just a myth, just a social construct. How does that fit into God's image of us as fearfully and wonderfully made? Some of your personal stories coming in. So grateful for them. Donna says this: I have throughout my life been labelled as having ADHD. I've chosen not to get a diagnosis, as I know my identity is as a child of God. When I got saved, I was given a recovery Bible, which I use daily. It's really helped me recover from trauma in my life. But please know, I understand the sensation of feeling overwhelmed and like my head is going to explode. I use scripture to calm my spirit. Thank you so much, Donna, for sharing that this morning. Grace has been in touch, listening in Ealing this morning. I was assessed and diagnosed with it last year, having previously been diagnosed with Asperger's 20 years prior, but had already accepted that my extreme difficulty concentrating during prayer, as well as the rest of the time, shouldn't be a reason to give up. I had felt deeply concerned by my difficulty in focusing, but I realised that God is stronger than our feelings, as scripture tells us, and I need to keep on trying as best I can. Thank you, Grace, for sharing your perspective on that this morning. It's an important conversation, one that's not going to go away as well, so please keep sharing your stories and your experiences with me. Now, how much of the Bible could you recite in one go? A couple of verses, maybe? A chapter? A whole book? Well, actor and spoken word artist Errol McGlashan learnt every single word of the Gospel of Mark and has spent the last few weeks performing it at the Edinburgh Fringe Festival in his Whoever Has Ears to Hear show. So why did he decide to do it from memory, and how much can he still remember? To find out, Errol joins me in the studio now. Good morning.
10: Good morning. Thanks for having me.
9: Thank you so much for coming here. So before I ask you anything about the show, can we put you to the test?
10: Yeah, go for it.
9: Can you recite Mark chapter 1 for us? If you're listening at home, I will be checking in the Bible as he goes along.
10: Okay, what version? What version?
9: It doesn't matter.
10: It doesn't matter.
9: Yep.
10: It really does not matter as well, yes. Okay.
9: Take it away.
10: The beginning of the Gospel of Jesus Christ, the Son of God, as it is written in the prophets: Behold, I will send my messenger before your face to guide your way before you, the voice of one crying in the wilderness, prepare the way of the Lord, make straight his paths. And then John came, baptizing in the wilderness, preaching a baptism of repentance for the remission of sins. Then all the land of Judea and those from Jerusalem came out to him, and all were baptized by him in the river Jordan, confessing their sins. Now, John was clothed in camel's hair. He had a leather belt round his waist. He ate locust and wild honey, and he preached, saying, there comes one after me who is greater than I, whose sandal strap I'm not worthy to stoop down and loosen. Indeed, I baptize you with water, but he will baptize you with the Holy Spirit. And it came to pass in those days that Jesus came from

0: The kingdom of God is at hand. Repent and believe the gospel. And as he walked by the Sea of Galilee, he saw Simon and his brother Andrew casting a net into the sea, for they were fishermen. And Jesus said to them, follow me, and you will become fishers of men. And they immediately left their nets and followed him. And then when he'd gone a little further from there, he saw James, the son of Zebedee, and his brother John, who were also in the boat, mending their nets. And immediately he called to them, and they left their father Zebedee in the boat with the hired servants and went after him. Keep going.
1: I think that's a very good start, yeah. Indeed. And what you can't see if you're listening on the radio is Errol's face and his whole body. This is not just a reading of the Bible like you'd experience it in church. This is a full body performance, isn't it?
0: Because at the beginning, so I've researched a bit of it, and when Mark was first delivered, it was delivered as a story, you know, in one go. It didn't have chapter numbers and all the rest of it. It was a complete story, you know. So I want to bring some of that back and make it more of a theatre performance. Like, and I've learned a lot doing it, you know. I didn't realise that he fed the multitudes twice. I didn't realise that he calmed the seas twice, you know. There's lots of things that you don't realise when you're just getting the odd little parable or the odd little section preached in a church.
1: Well, that's amazing. And I said, part of me was thinking, who would go to see a show where someone just reads the Bible to you? Yeah. I was severely underestimating what you've done with it.
0: It's an amazing story. You know, when I was out on the streets of Edinburgh, because they had a special deal where they could give you 1,000 leaflets and 50 posters. And, you know, I was doing 10 shows. And then when I got there, I realised that one of my shows, only 3 people came. Another one, there was 11. And I had all these leaflets to give out. So I was going out on the road, giving them out, you know. And I was constantly saying, you know, this is the best story ever told. Whether you are a believer or not, you cannot deny that it's the best story ever told in terms of impact on the world, on so-called civilizations, on law, you know, on business, on loads of structures, on loads of the structures that we, you know, that we live, you know, it's underpinned by scripture. Yeah.
1: And what was the impact on people who came along? Did you have some people coming who weren't believers?
0: So, you know, you've got to remember, you know, I'm in the midst of Babylon at the Fringe Festival. You know, there's loads of other competing things, like there was nun sluts, there was bottoming for Jesus. And if you don't know what bottoming is, I'm not going to tell you.
1: It's breakfast time. Breakfast time, Errol. Move on.
0: Yes. So, that, you know.
1: Everything is, like you say, Babylon fits well. Everything is there.
0: You know, there's loads of, you know, loads of fun, exciting stuff in that. And then, you know, one of the women came, she says she went through the whole brochure, and the brochure is really thick, you know. She says that there was only 2 things that she found which wasn't mocking it. And that was my show and a gospel choir, which was really good. They was from Alabama in America. Oh. And I went there just to leaflet them to get them to come to my show. But yes, in answer to your question, my smallest audience was 2. My biggest audience was 12. But then when I looked at the statistics, apparently for a small show at the Edinburgh Fringe, the average audience size is 8 for the small show. So I wasn't doing too badly, you know. I had 10 shows booked. I only done 8 because at 2 of them, people didn't turn up.
1: But, it's such a hustle, isn't it, Edinburgh, as well? You've got to find your own audience because there's so much on offer.
0: And I thought, oh gosh, I'm just wasting my time leafleting. But as I said, I had 1,000 leaflets to give out, so I thought, well, I'm just going to give them out. And because it's so crowded, you are quite anonymous, you know, so you haven't got time to be self-conscious in that. And I thought, I was really wasting my time. And then one of them, I thought, oh, no one's going to come. There was 4 minutes ago where I thought, okay, I'm going to have to abandon this. Then all of a sudden, 6 people came. And I asked them, where did they come? They said, oh, you forced a leaflet on me. So there are people who are walking about and they just need the opportunity. So
1: that's right. And I'm sure you'll have had an impact even for people that didn't come to the show. Yeah. Why did you choose the Gospel of Mark? Why did you decide to do it as a performance?
0: Okay, so I'm a bit of a spoken word artist anyway, you know. I don't perform any of my own stuff anymore since I became a Christian. But I'm a performer, you know. I, you know, self-taught. I've been involved in many productions and that, and I like getting up on the stage and showboating. And then when I became a Christian, you know, I got to the age where I started thinking, if this is true, I'm in trouble. And then I realised it was true and I was in trouble, so I gave my life to Christ. And I wanted to do something to represent, you know, my newfound belief. And then I saw on YouTube there was this guy, his name's going to go. I've got a brilliant memory for the scripture, but this guy's name. But he'd done a recital of the Gospel of Mark. He's a well-known actor.

0: Oh, gosh.
1: Never mind. We'll look it up later.
0: And he was reading it. And, you know, he's got millions of views on YouTube and he was reading it. And I thought, surely you can memorise that. Why didn't you memorise it? You're an actor. Why didn't you memorise it? So I just decided, right, I was going to do it. Now, I started doing it. After about 4 chapters, I got totally fed up of it, so I left it alone for a while, and then I was having dreams. They were almost nightmares, saying, Errol, you said you was going to do this thing. Come on, do it. So I'd get back to it, and then I realised that the chapters I'd learned, I'd forgotten, because they can go into your short-term memory, but then they have to go into your long-term memory, and the only way they can go into your long-term memory, if you constantly repeat, you have to keep... So when you're learning new chapters, you have to keep going over the old chapters. And then I'd done 2 tours in Scotland, because I had a previous show and I was touring prisons. But in my downtime, I just had my booklet, which I carry about with me all the time, and I was just going over it. In answer to your question, the reason why I chose it is because it is the shortest of all the Gospels. It suits my energy because, you know, he uses the word immediately like 40 times in there, you know, and it's a nice fast pace, you know, so it keeps people engaged, yeah.
1: How did it change your relationship with the Bible to sort of take it in so much?
0: Okay, this is a very good question. So, you know, I heard you talking. So I was late today, listeners. So as I came in, I heard you, Esther, you was talking about ADHD, and I got diagnosed with adult ADHD, which basically how it affects me is that I literally cannot focus on anything for about 40 seconds before, you know, I decide I'm going to do something. I think, right, let me read this book that this person has sent me. So I'm reading this book, and then I suddenly think, when last did I defrost the freezer? Or have I ever cleaned behind the back of my toilet? You know, you think of other stuff that you could be doing, you know, for some reason. It's like you cannot focus. How did it change my relationship with the Bible? So it forced me to focus. Now, I've got to tell you about the ADHD thing, because as you was talking, what really helped me with my ADHD? So I was getting counselling for things here and there, and I said to the counsellor, you know, one of the things that I'm always procrastinating, I'm always putting things off. And she said to me, oh, there's a link between procrastination and ADHD. Let's get you a diagnostic test. So she sent me to the Maudsley Hospital, and it was meant to be a 3-hour appointment diagnostic test. This guy spoke to me for about 15 minutes, and then he said, right, I'm going to stop you there. He goes, we can go through the whole 3 hours and do the diagnostic test, but he goes, I've been doing this for 20 years. You know, he goes, you have ADHD. Not only have you got it, you've probably had it all your life, you know. So he diagnosed me Ritalin. I couldn't take the Ritalin. It felt druggy, you know. I did not like it, you know. And then I came across this app. Listeners, this is going to change your life, yeah? And I talk about them so much that they should pay me. It's called focusmate.com. Basically, what they do is you sign up. So you either do 25 minutes, 50 minutes. Shut me up if I talk too much, yeah? 25 minutes, 50 minutes, or 75 minutes. I do the instant 50 minutes. They give you someone from the English-speaking world. So it's like a Zoom. So there's you and this person from anywhere in the world, as long as they speak English. You both unmute your mics. And you say, oh, hi, Sarah, Jim, John. What are you going to do for the next 50 minutes? They say, yeah, I've got some ironing to do, got some coding, I've got to mark children's homework, you know, got to do whatever. And I say, oh, I'm going to learn a couple of pages of text. You say, good luck, and you both mute your mics. They can see you, you can see them, and you've had an agreement that for the next 50 minutes, that's what you're going to do. And it's like this accountability. Let me tell you, I learned it was mostly using that which helped me to focus on the whole of the Gospel of Mark, because anything that you can focus on for 50 minutes a day, you'll get good at.
1: It'll go in. And so when you're reciting it over 10, 12, a dozen shows, is there something different that jumps out every time? Has God shown you different things each time you've performed it?
0: So, you know, as I'm performing it, I get better at it, you know. And once it's in the long-term memory, I'm enjoying the process of it, you know. I'm enjoying it, you know. In answer to your question, it speaks to me. It speaks to me every time, you know. The whole thing, you know, you know, there's certain, I go to Stockwell Baptist Church and we have certain debates about doctrine and all the rest of it. But in order to understand what God wants, you have to read the Bible. You know, you have to read it for yourself and let it speak to you. You know, other people can explain things and other people can interpret other things and all the rest of it. And yes, I'm not saying don't listen to them, but you have to read it for yourself. You know, it's very clear to me how salvation works, you know, what you have to do. You know, sometimes if you do the things that Christ says that you should do for salvation, and when you do them, you get accused of, you know, being responsible for your own salvation. Anyway, that's another. You can see I'm
1: going somewhere else. It's taking you to the Bible. You want to take this on tour, don't you? You want to take this around the country. Tell me about that.
0: So what I want to do with this, so at the moment, there's Etc. Theatre on the 17th of February. On the 17th of September at 6:30, I'm at Etc. Theatre, where I will be performing it. But however, what I want to do is do a UK tour. So churches, centres, any kind of Christian worships, no matter what denomination. So if there's anyone out there who's interested in me coming in, it takes 90 minutes to recite it. That includes a 10-minute break. If anyone out there is interested in myself coming in, and I can either come to your home, to your chapel, to your side room, to your garden, to your church. Get in touch. Can I give my details?
1: Go for it.
0: So my details are, I'm old school, so I don't do social media. I used to do it, but it's not good. If you've got ADHD and you do social media, your life is over. So my phone number is 07-848-963-715. You didn't have a pen, did you? All right, go and get a pen. Quickly. Get a pen. You got a pen? Okay. 07-848-963-715. And my email address is wordonthecurbuk@gmail.com. Word on the Curb. Curb spelt K-E-R-B. I can see that man giving you the stop sign over there. Yeah. Word on the Curb UK at gmail.com. Yes.
1: What a pleasure. Okay, you've lit up the studio with your presence and the presence of God in you. Thank you for what you're doing. Thank you for enlivening experience of the Gospel of Mark. Get this guy to come to your church or your living room by the sound of things. You'll go anywhere, won't you?
0: Anywhere. your doorstep. Yeah.
1: Great to have you with us in the studio this morning. Errol Glashan there, with his brilliant one-man retelling of the Gospel of Mark. Whoever has ears to hear, do look him up. Stay with us. You've got great Bible teaching coming away from Dr. Michael Youssef and the Briscoes. Then I think Lydia is on the road for daytime at the International Gathering of Champions from 10 o'clock. So don't miss that. Donna has the very latest news for you after this.
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10: Psalm 43. Vindicate me, my God, and plead my cause against an unfaithful nation. Rescue me from those who are deceitful and wicked. You are God, my stronghold. Why have you rejected me? Why must I go about mourning, oppressed by the enemy? Send me your light and your faithful care. Let them lead me. Let them bring me to your holy mountain, to be the place where you dwell. Then I will go to the altar of God, to God my joy and my delight. I will praise you with the lyre, O God, my God. Why, my soul, are you downcast? Why so disturbed within me? Put your hope in God, for I will yet praise him, my Saviour and my God.
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13: Good morning, I'm Donna Birrell. It's been confirmed Dolly Parton, who's died at the age of 80, had cancer before her death, which was announced last night. The country music legend was a devout Christian who prayed every day, and she raised millions for charity. Her career spanned seven decades, and Christian singer-songwriter Philippa Hannah tells Premier how Dolly inspired her.
14: I think she was like the Queen of England, just the consistency of her output as a person. I remember people asking Dolly about her political views, and she said, I stay in my lane. I'm an entertainer. I stay in my lane. And I've always kind of carried that, that she consistently over decades just chose to share joy, and that was her lane.
13: Well, Sir Paul McCartney says it's hard to imagine a world without Dolly. Taylor Swift has paid tribute to her true grace and true grit, and Sir Elton John has called her unique and irreplaceable with the kindest heart. In other news, household energy bills will go up by an average of £60 a year from October. The regulator Ofgem has increased the price cap, which affects England, Wales and Scotland, by 4%. Senior Vatican diplomat Archbishop Paul Gallagher has held a meeting with the Russian foreign minister in Moscow. The meeting marked the first in-person talks between Vatican and Russian officials in 5 years. The Archbishop said they discussed avenues towards peace in Ukraine and agreed to cooperate on humanitarian matters such as caring for children impacted by the war. And a US state is seeing a sharp rise in young adults joining Christianity after decades of declining religious affiliation. The Archdiocese of Los Angeles recorded nearly 9,000 people preparing to enter the church this year, a 54% increase on 2025, and the highest reported figure for a US Catholic archdiocese.
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13: Here's your UK weather bulletin. On this Wednesday morning, it's a rather unsettled start for many across England and Wales, with yellow thunderstorm warnings in force, bringing heavy downpours, lightning and a risk of localised flooding. London could see flash floods with temperatures around 26 Celsius. Elsewhere, Scotland is cooler, seeing sunshine and showers, highs of around 16 degrees Celsius there. Northern Ireland will have a cloudy morning with some patchy heavy rain, brightening up later, reaching 20 degrees, so do keep that umbrella handy today. That's your latest from the Premier News team. 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
16: Starting off today's Leading the Way with a few words of biblical truth, here's Bible teacher and author Dr. Michael Youssef.
17: Fear of death has no place in the life of a Christian. Fear of death is Satan's way to defeat us. Once we start living in fear, Satan has won. But I must confess to you that if I did not know the resurrected Christ if I did not know that Jesus, who defeated death and the grave, is awaiting me on the other side, if I did not know him as my beloved Lord and Savior of my life, if I did not know how wonderful heaven is, I would be fearful of death too.
16: When reading and studying the Bible, we often perceive the lives of those we read about to be completely different from what we're experiencing in 2026, distancing the impact of their stories. Yet, they were just like us. This series of messages from Dr. Michael Youssef looks at people God lists in the Bible, specifically the book of Hebrews, as examples of great faith. And when you look really closely, they are just like you and me. Well, up next, a biblical perspective of death and a challenge to leave a legacy of faith and trust in God for his promises to the next generation. To allow Dr. Youssef as much time as possible, let's go to him now and learn how ordinary lives become extraordinary.
17: Death is a very touchy subject. It's a very emotional subject. Death is fearful to many people. It really is. The subject of death is negative. As a matter of fact, this generation of preachers today, this generation of writers today, have been so influenced by the secular mindset and by the secular culture in thinking that your best life is here and now, that this life is all that really matters, that we must cling to this life at any cost and for as long as we can. Many a pulpit today reflecting cultural thinking on the subject instead of biblical thinking and biblical teaching. Many Christians have been impacted by pagan worldview instead of biblical worldview. Pagan worldview that says that we can prolong this life. A pagan worldview that says that we can expand this lifespan of ours, that we can actually postpone the inevitable. All of these falsehoods are propagated by snake oil salesmen and women. Now, beloved, listen to me. This is the antithesis of what the Bible teaches. For the Bible said, it is appointed unto man to die once. It is appointed in heaven. Jesus said, who of you, by worrying, you're going to add a few minutes to your life? And the answer is, none of us. And here's where the confusion comes from. I want you to listen to me very carefully, because this is the point where the confusion really comes in. The Bible teaches that our bodies are the dwelling places of the Holy Spirit. Now, this is for the believers in Jesus Christ, not everybody. The Apostle Paul called that the temple of the Holy Spirit, namely wherever the Holy Spirit resides becomes a temple. Our earthly bodies are therefore a stewardship that we have from God. And that stewardship of our bodies tells us that we must guard against all sins that can harm the body. Paul said that we must guard against sexual sins because that is dishonoring to that body in which the Holy Spirit dwells. It's dishonoring to the Holy Spirit himself. And that stewardship runs the whole gamut from the food we eat to the physical exercises that we need to do to taking your pills. Why? Why are we supposed to take care of this body? You see, pagan culture says, okay, you need to take care of that body so that you what? Live longer. So that you may prolong your life. That's secular thinking. That is humanistic thinking. That is not biblical teaching. So, why do we must be good stewards of this body? So that we can be effective in serving the living God. So that we may be clean vessels for his use. So that we may be good instruments to be used by God for the glory of God. But the snake oil salespeople would say to you, would say to us, you must do these things so that you may live longer. I know some of you are bristling, the gritting of the teeth, and I know some of you are disagreeing with me, but listen to me, just wait, be patient with me, okay? I know why you're bristling. I know why. Because you have bought into this false teaching of our culture. It really has penetrated every area of our lives. And let me tell you something. I am one guy who watches what I eat and I exercise on a regular basis, and I do take care of this body, but I know that it's not so that I may live longer, because that day is appointed in heaven. Listen to me. The day in which you're born, you had no choice with that. That was appointed in heaven. That date was written in heaven. The day you go and meet the Lord in heaven, that too is appointed in heaven and cannot be changed. No one can change that. Now, beloved, here's what you need to understand. Fear of death has no place in the life of a Christian. Fear of death has no room in the Christian life. Fear of death is Satan's way to defeat us. Fear of death is man's way to manipulate us. Fear of death is not from God. Once we start living in fear, Satan has won. But I must confess to you that if I did not know the resurrected Christ, if I did not know that Jesus, who defeated death and the grave, is awaiting me on the other side, if I did not know him as my beloved Lord and Savior of my life, if I did not know how wonderful heaven is, I would be fearful of death too. Amen. I would. Amen. Listen to me. As a child of the living God, as an heir and co-heir with Christ, as a prince and princess in waiting, as an inheritors of the entire universe awaiting us, as we walk with Christ now, believing the promises now, we have confidence and we don't have fear. Why? Because you can confidently say that no one can lay a finger on me unless God permits it. Because I belong to God, and therefore I am under God's heavenly protection program until the day comes and he says to me, now it's time to come and see your heavenly daddy. Unless he decides that, I am invincible, I'm indestructible, I am untouchable, and I'm fearless. Amen belongs here. But listen to me. When that day comes, which will come to every one of us, don't fool yourself. it's going to come to all of us. But when that day comes to me, it's going to be a great day for me. I know some of you are going to be sorry. Not many, but some. My family will miss me until we meet again in heaven. I understand that. We've experienced that separation, and I know how tough it is for those who are living. But not for the believer. You see, for me, that's going to be a great day when I go. It's going to be the day of my reigning and ruling with Christ in heaven. It's going to be my coronation day. It's going to be my graduation day. It's going to be my celebration day. And the Bible said in Psalm 116, precious in the sight of the Lord is the death of his godly ones. Can you say that with me? Precious in the sight of the Lord is the death of his godly ones. Paul said, for me to live is Christ, and to die is what? Amen. Amen. God bless you. So Hebrews chapter 11, verses 20 and 21 and 22 tells us about three men. And these three men exercised the power of faith in death. The one thing that Hebrews 11, 20, 21, and 22 wants us all to get is this. That no matter what happens in life, you can exercise faith in death. In fact, with the exception of Joseph, listen to me, the exception of Joseph, those three guys did not live a good, faithful lives. Like us, they were not always perfectly trusting in God. Like us, many times they succumbed to their fears. Like us, many times they compromised their convictions. Like us, many times they took things into their own hands and made a mess of things. Like us, they, by the grace of God, continued until the day they went to be with the Lord. And the reason these three men were chosen here in Hebrews 11, 20, 21, and 22 is because of their faith that was manifested in their death. Now you can turn with me to Hebrews 11, if you haven't already, beginning at verse 20. By faith, Isaac blessed Jacob, then Esau in regard to their future. By faith, Jacob, when he was dying, blessed each of Joseph's sons and worshipped as he leaned on the top of his staff. By faith, Joseph, when his end was near, spoke about the exodus of the Israelites from Egypt and gave instructions about his bones. Here are three men. Regardless of their ups and downs in life, they died trusting in the promises of God. Regardless of their failures and successes in life, they left a legacy of faith when they died. Regardless of their strengths and weaknesses, all three exhorted the next generation to trust and believe in the promises of God that they will happen, whether it's in their lifetime or in the lifetime of their children. Regardless of these three men's joys and sorrows in life, they left behind not a fortune as much as a bequest of faith. Bequest in what God said. Now, there's something very important here that I don't want you to miss. You know, and I know, that it is easy to start strong, easy to start with enthusiasm, but it is the finishing well that really matters. It is the finish line that really is important. It is the ending that really counts. Let me illustrate this. Just give you an example from everyday life. The name Mickey Thompson used to be one of the most recognized names in auto racing. Before NASCAR, he was big name. His team built the fastest cars on track, but none of them ever brought Thompson a checkered flag. In all 29 races that his cars has entered into, they often took the lead, but never won a race. You say, why? Because they never finished a race. Thompson could make the fastest cars, but he could not build them to last. They all broke down during the race. Engines blew up, gearboxes broke, carburetors failed. Thompson's cars were good starters. Thompson's cars were good runners, but Thompson's cars were not good finishers. Hebrews 11, 20, 21, and 22 praises Isaac, Jacob, and Joseph for finishing well, for running the race all the way to the end. They did not conk out right before the finish line. What is their secret? All three of them trusted in the promises of God to their forefather Abraham. You see, every one of them believed that promise of God. What did God promise Abraham? Three things. He promised Abraham a land of promise. He promised Abraham a great nation. And he promised Abraham that the Messiah will come from the loin of his descendants through Jacob's line. None of these three men have experienced any of these promises of God. They did not see it with their eyes. They did not experience it themselves. But they believed them by faith. They knew God is going to keep his word no matter what happens. And not only that, but they could tell each subsequent generation that they must believe and trust in the promises of God. They delivered to the next generation a bequest of faith. They left their descendants a legacy of trusting in the promises of God, of taking God at his word, no matter how much it delay, no matter how much it doesn't appear like it, but it's going to happen. They told their progenies to wait expectantly for the promises of God to be fulfilled. Now, I want to just give you the span of time, okay? From the time that God gave Abraham the promise, and he said, your descendants will go to Egypt into slavery, and then I'll bring them out again. So from the time of Abraham receiving the promise to the time they actually got into the promised land, it was about 400 years. And then 1,600 years later, the promise completely and totally fulfilled when Jesus Christ, the descendant of Abraham, came on the scene from heaven. The Son of Man, the Son of God. But it was 200 years, if you remember the 400 years before they got out, is 200 years from the time God promised Abraham and Joseph was passing that legacy into his children. 200 years. It was 200 years more before Moses came, which we'll see in the next message, and took them out of the land of the slavery into the promised land. Just think about this. 200 years later, what Joseph said to his descendants took place. I wish I have the time that I can go through all the lives of those three guys, but I don't, so I'm going to go very fast, very quickly. Isaac, the son of promise. My goodness, he turned out to be a colorless guy. He cared more about his stomach and his taste of food than the promises of God. He really did. I mean, literally, he had to be tricked into obedience to the will of God through his wife. Through the younger son, Jacob, is the promise going to be fulfilled. But he was trying to do a run around God's promises and was going to bless Esau. Why? Because of his gluttony. Esau was a boy who was out wild, you know, catching wild food and cooking it for his father just the way he likes it. And he allowed that gluttony to cloud his vision of what God said to Rebekah. Two nations come out of your womb, but the younger shall rule the older. But he obeyed nonetheless at the end. And that's what the Hebrews 11 is trying to tell us. Jacob turned Israel, God changing his name. He was a schemer and he was a manipulator. He was a deceiver. He could experience some incredible spiritual heights, like a vision of the coming Messiah with the ladder coming up from heaven to earth and the angels up and down. And he can see that vision, the spiritual height in his life. And he could experience spiritual lows that caused him to manipulate and to cheat. But his last dying act was to pass the spiritual legacy to the sons of Joseph. Joseph was the exception of all three because he remained faithful all of his life. From the time he was a teenager, he was faithful to God. From the time he was a young man, he was faithful to God. God destined him for the throne of Egypt, the superpower of the day, albeit through the pit and the prison, but he got to the palace nonetheless. He left the legacy of faith. He exhorted his children. He said, you are going to see the promises of God fulfilled. And if you don't, then you tell your next generation. He said, I am so confident that God will keep his word. It doesn't matter how many hundreds of years it's going to take. And therefore, I want you to promise me that you will take my bones with you when you leave Egypt. I mean, that's confidence in the promise of God. And they did. As they got onto the Exodus, they made sure to carry Joseph's bones with them. You see, he believed the promises of God, even though he did not experience it fully. All three men, they may have faltered and they may have fumbled in life, yet they gave their children the greatest inheritance that they could ever give anyone. Legacy of trusting in the promises of God. Legacy of believing in the Word of God. Legacy of believing in God's plan for the life. Legacy of believing and worshiping God alone, not any other gods. So let me ask you this question. Regardless of your age, have you ever asked yourself, what legacy are you leaving behind? Some of you may say, well, Michael, I'm young and I can't think of that right now. Why not? If you ever want to get to the finish line, you've got to start in the line somewhere. You might as well start now. Are you planning to leave your descendants money? Let me assure you, money can ruin them. Are you planning on leaving them possessions? Let me assure you that possessions could possess them. But if you are planning on leaving your descendants, your testimony of how God saved you, of how God redeemed you, of how God provided for you, of how God blessed you, then you are leaving them the greatest legacy you could leave them. What legacy are you leaving the body of Christ? Is it souls that are saved because of things you have done and said, that are going to meet you in heaven and thank you for what you've done? Is it lives that are transformed because of what you have done through the power of Christ? Recently, I was reading the statistics of some family in Pennsylvania left $404 million to the Nature Conservancy. $404 million. I said, that's fine. But I wonder who shall give to save the lost? When I read about Bill Gates Foundation giving $3.3 billion to education, I said, fine, but I wonder who will give to the preaching of the only message that can change the world? When I read about Ted Turner giving $1 billion to saving the environment, I would say, fine, but I wonder who will give to those who can be saved from darkness of sin? When I read about Jeffrey Bean giving $20 million to the Society of the Prevention of Cruelty to Animals, I said, that's okay, but I wonder who's going to give to the only message that prevents cruelty to humanity? Like Thompson's cars, there are many people who start well, but end badly. And that is why Hebrews 11, 20, 21, 22 tells us about the importance of ending well. Regardless of your age, plan to end well. Because when you plan to end well, you're gonna go well.
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18: You know, my friends, I believe that you and I share the same goal in life. 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You want to see His name lifted high. You want to see people snatched out of the jaws of Satan and sin. You want people move from heading toward hell to heaven. And therefore, it is vitally important that we do this in practical ways. Because in the end, that's all we want is to hear from the lips of our precious Lord Jesus, well done. You notice He didn't say much done, but He said well done. He expects us to be faithful with whatever He has given us. Well done, good and faithful servant. And we want to be a blessing to future generations. 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
16: 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Now, here's Stuart Briscoe's message, How Should I Handle Temptation?
18: One other passage in 2 Corinthians, the Apostle Paul is talking here about something that he designates his thorn in the flesh. That's an inadequate statement. The word translated thorn here is the word for cross. And it really is, it's like a stake that was driven through the center of his life and was giving him desperate problems. And he says that three times, I pleaded with the Lord to take it away from me, but he said to me, quote, my grace is sufficient for you, for my power is made perfect in weakness, end quote. And then here's Paul's commentary on this. Therefore, I will boast all the more gladly about my weaknesses so that Christ's power may rest on me. When would a man or a woman be interested in God's power resting on them? The answer to that is when they realize how weak they are. It is only when we are aware of our weakness that we really are interested in deriving from his strength. It is only when we recognize how vulnerable we are that we turn to him in order that we might be protected by him. It is only in the area of trial and temptation and testing that we turn to discover the grace of God in a unique way. And so God permits these things to come into our lives. Now, the second thing is that whilst these things are permitted by God, they are promoted by Satan. And the reason for this is made very, very clear in Scripture. Scripture teaches that the enemy of our souls is totally committed to thwarting the outworking of the purposes of God. That God has a plan for our world, and Satan lives in constitutional, unrelenting opposition to all God's purposes. Now, unfortunately, men and women get caught in this battle. We find ourselves in the middle of this great cosmic spiritual conflict. This showed up very powerfully one day when Jesus was talking to his disciples. And he said to them, Satan has desired to have you that he might sift you like wheat. Now, this picture of sifting you like wheat is not dissimilar to the picture I just painted for you of grinding up rock to purify the gold. When you're harvesting out in the Middle East in the primitive days, or in the first century, you would simply beat up on that wheat, get rid of the chaff, and finish up with the kernel of grain in it. So Satan has desired to have you that he might beat up on you, Jesus says. But then turning his attention to Peter, he said, but I've prayed for you. And I've prayed for you that your faith doesn't fall, that your faith doesn't falter.
1: and that when you are converted, when you come through this whole thing, you will strengthen your brethren. Now this is very fascinating. Satan is totally committed to destroying Peter. He's going to wreck this character. Why? Because God's purposes for Peter is that he will be the rock. But Satan's purposes are that he will be ground up and chewed up and spat out. But in this cosmic conflict, Peter is caught. But Jesus prays for him, and he says, now when you come through this thing, you will come through in such a position that you can strengthen your brethren. Why? Because he himself has been strengthened in the situation. So Satan is diametrically opposed to the whole thing, and God, in his infinite sovereign wisdom, permits this because he knows that handled rightly, testing and trial and temptation will simply serve to help us grow and mature and be strengthened in order that we might strengthen others. Revelation chapter 12 talks about Satan as being the one who deceives the whole world. Deception is part of his stock in trade. Let me tell you a story. You've probably heard it. It's about a man and a woman and a snake and a tree. Does that ring a bell? A man and a woman and a snake and a tree. It was just a tree among many trees. In fact, there were lots and lots of trees and just this one tree. The lots of trees were in a place that God had made called paradise, and he put this man and woman in there, and it was a wonderful, wonderful place. You just try to imagine the most glorious place to live, and that was it. And God had made this place because he loved these people, and he wanted these people to love him in return. Now, you can't make somebody love you. So if you're going to make somebody who's capable of loving, you've got to give them a will to choose to love. But it's pointless giving them a will if they don't have a choice. So you've got to give them a choice. So God says, I've got to get these people so that they would want to love me. That means I've got to give them a will. That means I've got to give them a choice, but I'll make it as easy as possible for them. This is what I'll do. I'll give them the whole of paradise to enjoy, and I'll give them one tree that they will not touch. That's easy, isn't it? No problem. I mean, why would anybody want to mess with one little tree when they've got paradise? Anybody in their right mind would say, God, this is wonderful. If you want me to prove that I love you, that's easy. All I'll do is I will not do what you don't want me to do, and I will do what you do want me to do, and so I'll enjoy paradise, and I won't even go within 100 meters of that stupid tree. That's how it's supposed to work. In actual fact, that is not how it worked. The old snake came along, and he had a different line. He said, can you believe that God would be so mean as to deprive you of the privilege of tasting the fruit of that tree? Can you believe that God would be so mean and so ugly as to do that? What is the matter with this God? And he didn't say a thing about paradise. All he did was focus on this wretched tree. And the incredible thing about it was that they believed him. This man and this woman believed him. And they said, they're right. They're right. How could God be so mean and so ugly and deprive us and rob us of what it really means to know the fullness of life? And we would know it if we had that tree. And so they ate of the tree. And he deceived them. They were sucked into it. Can you believe they were sucked into it? Of course you can, because it happens every single day. Because you see, the devil's stock in trade is to try to persuade you that God's will is not good and it's not perfect and it's not acceptable, and that real life is to be found out there ignoring what God has said. This is his line, and we suck it into it constantly. It's called falling for temptation. And the approach of the evil one is simply to thwart the purposes of God, to destroy the faith of God's people, and to deceive people into believing that for some reason God does not want our best, and he really does. Now, that being the case, we need to look a little more carefully into this whole thing of temptation. Notice the third thing, which is this. The temptation is produced by a variety of factors. Internal factors, external factors. You remember the story of Job. Job had a bad day one day when he lost everything that he owned and everything that belonged to him, including his health, except for one thing, his wife. And she was such bad news that it's a pity he didn't lose her as well. In fact, of all the stuff he lost, she probably would have been the one he'd prefer to lose. And she comes along and she is a disaster. And she looks at the situation he's in, and she gives him the most incredible piece of advice. Curse God and die. That's Kevorkian. That's Kevorkian stuff. Curse God and die. Get yourself out of here. You deserve the right to choose, you know, and all this kind of stuff. Curse God and die. And the external circumstances that he went through were absolutely excruciating. And let's face it, the trials and the temptations and the tests of this cruel, harsh world where Satan's having a heyday are not to be underestimated.
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1: The trials and the temptations and the tests of this cruel, harsh world where Satan's having a heyday are not to be underestimated. The thing we've got to remember, of course, is this, that it isn't just the external things. There's something inside us that responds to these external circumstances. Epistle of James, again, he says something here that's really very important for us. And this is what he says in verse 13. When tempted, no one should say, God is tempting me. For God cannot be tempted by evil, nor does he tempt anyone. Each one is tempted when by his own evil desire he is dragged away and enticed. Then, after desire has conceived, it gives birth to sin, and sin, when it is full grown, gives birth to death. Now, what he's saying here is this. God never solicits anyone to evil. He will certainly permit trials, temptations, testings to come in order that we might discover his power and strength in it. But he never solicits anyone to evil. You can count on that. The problem is this, that we have within us what James calls evil desires. Evil desires are legitimate God-given passions that have been perverted. You know what I mean? You can think of all the legitimate God-given passions, you know what they are, and then you can think of how they have become perverted, and you know how that has happened. Now, the problem is this. When we have within us these perverted, legitimate, God-given desires, and they come up against these external circumstances that are extremely difficult, then the mix can be explosive, and if we're not careful, we can find ourselves succumbing to the situation because there is the outward pressure and the inward pull, and when they work together, then the potential for disaster is immense. Paul goes a step further than this, and writing to the Corinthians, he reminds people that Satan will tempt us because of our lack of self-control. So put all this together. External circumstances that put great pressure on us, internal desires that have become perverted through fallenness, and lack of discipline and lack of self-control. Put all that together, and you can see how temptations are responded to and people fall. Now, God permits it, Satan promotes it, and various factors serve to produce it. The fourth and final thing, of course, is this, that this temptation and testing is profitable if handled properly. It is profitable if handled properly. Let me just outline this for you very quickly. Number one, we handle temptation and testing properly when we are aware of the spiritual dynamics involved. That's what I've been trying to explain to you. Paul, writing to the Corinthians, says this, we are not ignorant of Satan's devices. And I would ask you an honest question. Are you ignorant of Satan's devices? Are you aware of the spiritual dynamics that are involved? Are you aware of the fact that when you get up in the morning, you're simply stepping out into a monumental spiritual conflict? Are you aware of that. If not, then there's a very high probability that you walk with blind eyes into the warm embrace of temptation and very often don't even notice what you're doing. The second thing is that we need to be alert to what is going on around us. Galatians chapter 6 talks about some people who have fallen in their lives, they've yielded to temptation, and the responsibility of people in the church to help restore them. But there's a word of warning to the restorers, and it says, you

Now, we are active in response to the situation when, first of all, we trust God in it. And let me refer you now to 1 Corinthians 10:13, which I read to you at the beginning of my talk. Let me remind you of what it says here. No temptation has seized you except what is common to man. Now, that's a trenchant statement. No temptation has seized you except what is common to man. You see, what we say is this: well, my situation is quite unusual, and my temptations are absolutely unique, and therefore, God, because my situation is unusual and my temptations are unique, you'll have to make an exception as far as I'm concerned. And God says, forget it. Forget it. This world is full of all kinds of tempting tests and trials, and there's nothing unusual about the one that you're going through. There's a million people who've got a similar situation. So there are no exceptions granted here. However, it goes on to say this: in the middle of these testings and trials and temptations, God is faithful. Faithful to do what? He will not allow you to be tempted beyond what you can bear, to which we respond, you've got to be kidding. And God says, no, I'm not. I will never allow you to be tempted beyond what you can bear. So you cannot engage in Flip Wilson theology, which simply says, the devil made me do it. The devil can't make you do it unless you don't believe that God would never allow you to be tempted beyond what you, in his power, could cope with. Not only that, he goes on to say this, and will, with the temptation, provide a way out so that you can stand up under it. He does not provide a way out so you can get away from it. He provides a way out so that you will stand up under it. Let me illustrate. Try to imagine an old steam engine where you've got a boiler with water in it and you light a fire under it. And the purpose of the fire is to boil the water so that you create steam. The idea of creating the steam is this is energy which you then channel so that it drives the engine that you want it to drive. Now, of course, if you build up too much pressure in that boiler, the boiler bursts and the whole exercise now becomes counterproductive. So knowing that the boiler might burst, the engineers, being very sensible people, build in something called the safety valve. And the point of the safety valve is to make sure that excess pressure is bled off, but that the correct amount of pressure is maintained. To let all the pressure out would defeat the objective. To allow the boiler to burst would defeat the objective. You need the right amount of pressure to drive the engine, and you need the safety valve to let off the excess. Now, this is what Paul says. No temptation that has seized you is common to man, but God is faithful. God is faithful, who will never allow you to be tempted beyond your ability in him to cope with it, and will, with the temptation, provide a way of escape that you might be able to bear up under it. In other words, he'll put a safety valve on your boiler so your boiler won't burst. But he will maintain the right amount of pressure to drive the engine to achieve what he's got in mind. Do you believe that? That's the issue. That's the issue. We need to be aware of the spiritual dynamics. We need to be alert to what is going on in our situation. And we need to be active in our response. And we're active in our response by trusting God in it. Secondly, by relating the situation to him in prayer. Our Father, who art in heaven, hallowed be thy name. Thy kingdom come, thy will be done on earth as it is in heaven. Give us this day our daily bread, etc., etc. Lead us not into temptation, but deliver us from evil. You've got to pray that God will deliver you in it. And the problem is sometimes we don't want to be delivered in it. There's the problem. We don't want to be delivered in it. We are enjoying our bitterness. We revel in our selfishness. We are thrilled that we're getting even through being vindictive. And let's face it, this relationship that we're in is sure providing some stuff that our marriage doesn't. And there's no question about it that we're getting our kicks through our pornography, and we are certainly finding that our depression goes through our booze. So why would we want to be

delivered from these things? And the answer very often is we don't. So let's be realistic about this thing. We've got to trust God in it, and we've got to pray that He will deliver us through it. And then we've got to recognize the parable of the moth and the candle.

0: This is Telling the Truth, and we've just heard Stuart Briscoe with his message, How Should I Handle Temptation? It's from the new Triumph Over Temptation series. Stuart will be right back in a moment with a final thought for the day. But why not start each day with Telling the Truth in your email inbox? 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
1: Problem with our approach to temptation so often is this. We little moths want to fly as close to the candle, assuming that we can keep it all under control. And Scripture says this, you've got to resist the evil and you've got to flee from it. And a little bit of common sense will go a long way. So if you know where the temptation lies, stay away from it. Get rid of it. Move out from it. And in the power of God, in trusting Him, in prayer to Him, with an intense desire to grow through the situation, say as you get up in the morning, Lord, so far today, I haven't been grumpy and I haven't been greedy. And I haven't done this, and I haven't done that, and I haven't done the other, but now I'm going to have to get up. But this is what I'm going to do. I'm going to step out into a veritable minefield of opportunities to go wrong, every one of which presents me with the chance to do right. Thank you for this privilege. I embrace it. And I step out today in dependence upon you, seeking to be obedient to you, and I ask that at the end of the day, as I go over the day, I might be able to ask myself a question. What were the opportunities I had today to go wrong? And what did I do with them? If you answer those questions at the end of the day, they will lead you to appropriate confession and a genuine desire to grow in grace and in the knowledge of our Lord and Savior Jesus Christ. And there's the question. How am I handling the opportunities to go wrong?
0: That's Stuart Briscoe on today's Telling the Truth. 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
5: Isaiah 53, verses 4 to 10. Surely he took up our pain and bore our suffering. Yet we considered him punished by God, stricken by him and afflicted. But he was pierced for our transgressions. He was crushed for our iniquities. The punishment that brought us peace was on him, and by his wounds we are healed. We all, like sheep, have gone astray. Each of us has turned to our own way, and the Lord has laid on him the iniquity of us all. He was oppressed and afflicted, yet he did not open his mouth. He was led like a lamb to the slaughter, and as a sheep before its shearers is silent, so he did not open his mouth. By oppression and judgment he was taken away, yet who of his generation protested? For he was cut off from the land of the living. For the transgression of my people he was punished. He was assigned a grave with the wicked and with the rich in his death, though he had done no violence, nor was any deceit in his mouth. Yet it was the Lord's will to crush him and cause him to suffer. And though the Lord makes his life an offering for sin, he will see his offering and prolong his days. And the will of the Lord will prosper in his hand. After he has suffered, he will see the light of life and be satisfied. By his knowledge, my righteous servant will justify many, and he will bear their iniquities.
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0: Well, some pleasant temperatures, perhaps up to 22 Celsius in Edinburgh. Northern Ireland has a cloudy start with patchy rain, brightening into the afternoon with Belfast around 16 degrees. So it's a warm and humid feel across much of the UK today. That's your latest from the Premier News team. 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
2: 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It is just gone 11 minutes past 10 on Wednesday, the 26th of August. 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And this is Premier Christian Radio live from the International Gathering of Champions 2026. We are at the Kingsway International Christian Centre, aka Prayer City in Kent, and we're going to be here for the next 3 days. Currently we're in the exhibitionist tent at the moment. Everyone is looking very smart. I feel a little bit underdressed, I must admit, but it's really exciting to be here. We've met some lovely people already, and we're going to be here, as I said, for 3 days, so lots of exciting things on the way. We're going to be giving you a taste of all that the conference is offering, some great speakers lined up here. We've got Synapse, who is here at the conference. Jonathan Shuttleworth is here, Bishop Tudor Bismarck, Paula White is here, Matthew Ashimolowo is here as well. Loads of amazing people are here. But today we're going to speak to a few different people. Of course, at 12 o'clock we'll bring you all the latest news from a Christian perspective in our news hour. Loads to look forward to today. That is all to come after this.

0: That was There Is Power in the Blood from Keith and Kristen Getty. What a song. That has got me in the mood on this Wednesday morning. Welcome back to Daytime on Premier Christian Radio with me, Lydia Bennett. It's 16 minutes past 10. You are listening to Daytime live from the International Gathering of Champions 2026. We're at the Kingsway International Christian Centre, aka Prayer City in Kent. And joining me this morning is Pastor Andy Yorson. He is a respected Christian leader, he's a speaker and pastor known for his dynamic preaching style and impactful leadership. He is senior pastor of KICC Ghana, a branch of the Global Kingsway International Christian Center Network. He's recognized for his work in church leadership, mentoring, and community transformation. A very good morning to you, Andy. How are you doing?
1: Well, good morning, Lydia. Well, I'm blessed. Blessed and highly favoured.
0: Yeah, amazing stuff. So, I mean, this is such a special event, isn't it? Is this something that you look forward to every year?
1: Absolutely. And I've attended every single IGOC.
0: Okay.
1: Frankly, all my adult life.
0: How many years have you been coming to the conference?
1: Since it started.
0: Wow. So
1: yes.
0: That's a lot of years.
1: Yes, yes. I've been attending it. I've been to KICC right from inception.
0: Okay.
1: So every single year I've been here.
0: Okay. And what is it that is so special about this conference?
1: Well, I believe even the name Gathering of Champions itself has a purpose to it. It's a time for us to come together, challenge each other in order to actually do great things for God.
0: Mm-hmm.
1: So when we talk about champions, we're not just talking about, you know, things that we do in our own strength. We are talking about understanding where God has placed us and the fact that God has given us this dominion as per Genesis 1:26. So we walk in that dominion. So when we talk about us being champions, we are coming together, encouraging each other, reminding each other of where we are in Christ.
0: Mm-hmm.
1: So that by the time we leave, we are fired up to do greater things.
0: Mm-hmm, mm-hmm.
1: So it's always a time for refueling, refocusing, and if you like, refiring for what is ahead of us.
0: Mm, that's such it's so powerful, isn't it, to be encouraged, to encourage one
1: Absolutely.
0: Another in faith. And, you know, that's the sort of thing that will spur us on to live our faith. Yeah, it's so important.
1: Yeah.
0: Andy, you know, for listeners meeting you for the first time, tell us a little bit about your journey into Christian ministry and how you came to lead KICC Ghana.
1: Right, okay. So, as I said, I've been with KICC, well, since before KICC was born. So I say I've been since 92 when KICC actually started. I was with Pastor Matthew from 1987. That's when I actually met Pastor Matthew.
0: Mm-hmm.
1: So KICC started in 1992 and was right there. Fun fact, I was the first to get married under KICC.
0: Wow.
1: Because KICC started on the 6th of September and Helen and I got married on the 12th.
0: Wow.
1: September.
0: Okay.
1: So as a young person. So I've been around for a very, very long time. I served in so many departments here in KICC. Was working in the IT industry, and in 2001, on my way to work, I had an encounter with God as I was praying, and I had a calling to go into ministry. So I went to see Pastor Matthew Mashimolo, my pastor, and I told him that this is what God is telling me to go into full-time ministry. So he said, "Okay, oh really? All right, let's find time and talk about it later." That later took like 8 months before we spoke about it. During that time, God had told me two things: go into ministry and go to Ghana, because I actually originally come from Ghana. Although I was born here, went back to Ghana, did my school, came back here, did my university, my tertiary education, worked in industry. But when I was called, I had a clear instruction to go to Ghana. At that time, KICC didn't have any plan of starting anything in Ghana, but that's what God told me.
0: Mm-hmm.
1: So I agreed with my wife, we pray about it, and I did a deal with God. I said to God, I wasn't going to tell Pastor Matthew about Ghana. I wanted God to use him to confirm it. So we meet 8 months later, and we sit in the meeting one fine Friday night. Pastor is sitting there awkwardly, shifting in his seat, and suddenly he turns around to me and he says, I want you to do something very difficult. I want you to pack up and move to Ghana.
0: Wow.
1: Yeah. So we're like, give us the date. We're going.
0: Mm-hmm.
1: You know, so that's how in 2002, 18th of April to be precise, I landed in Ghana pioneered the KICC work in Ghana.
0: Mm-hmm. I mean, that's, you know, you're saying that you heard God's voice on those two things. What did that actually look like? What does it look like to hear God's voice in that tangible, clear way?
1: How many hours have you got? In fact, You know, God speaks to us in various ways. For me, I had this habit of praying on my way to work. I used to drive from Enfield to Colchester, and that was about 62 miles. So I would just be in the car on my own,
0: yeah,
1: and I would just be praying in tongues, in the worship song going on, premier running, of course.
0: Of course.
1: And then I'd be all the way to work. And so I would just be praying and praying and praying. That's what I used to do. But on this particular day, I remember it was in January, as I was praying, it was as if I heard a voice, but I was the only one driving in the car. There was no one with me.
0: Mm.
1: So as if I heard the voice saying, it's time to go into ministry. And by the way, I never had the intention of going into ministry myself.
0: Mm-hmm.
1: So I had this prompting and I'm like, oh, what's going on? So I just kept praying and then came back again. And this time he said, you have to go into ministry and you have to do it in Ghana. That wasn't part of my plan either. So I turn around and I know I'm the only one in the vehicle. So I just said, okay, let me just continue praying. But this thing wouldn't leave me. I kept hearing it. So all the day at work, it kept coming to me. So as soon as I got home that day, I just sat down with my wife. I said, look, this is what I'm hearing. It's weird, but this is what I'm hearing. Because the backstory to it is that when I met my wife, I told her that I would never go into full-time ministry.
0: Mm-hmm.
1: That was my idea. Emphasis on my idea, not God's plan, of course. But when God spoke, it was done. As far as I was concerned, once you have it, that says the Lord, end of argument.
0: Yeah.
1: You know, you should be smart enough not to argue with God.
0: Yeah. So I mean, and God has a real sense of humor in that way, doesn't he?
1: Very much so, honestly. Very much so. I mean, I felt that I was really stitched up by God by calling me that way. But once he did it, I was ready to go.
0: Yeah. Tell me what it looked like when you landed in Ghana, you know, ready to plant this church. What did that look like? You know, did you feel ready, equipped to start a church?
1: Did I feel equipped? Answer to that one is possibly maybe no. Do I feel ready? Yes. All I had with me, quite frankly, was that thus says the Lord. The fact that I had an encounter with God for me was something I could hold on to. And as I landed on the evening of 18th April 2002, I was KICC Ghana. It was just me and my two suitcases. And I enter this country and I'm thinking, wow, okay, well, God told me, so surely he must have some plan how it's going to work. I didn't really, apart from, you know, renting a venue, that was about it.
0: Mm-hmm.
1: And although I schooled in Ghana for my high school, the way things work in that part of the country is that most people after high school will leave the country, just as I did. I schooled here in London, you know. So by the time I got back, most of my mates were out of the country.
0: Mm-hmm.
1: So I felt like a foreigner in my own country. All my mates were out and I had to start from scratch.
0: Mm-hmm.
1: We advertised for the first service on that day, 5th of May. We went there, started the service. 30 minutes into the service, I'm preparing to get ready to go in and preach. Few friends of mine come in and say, you know what, I think we have a problem. So what's happening? So there are people outside waiting to get in. There's no any room for them.
0: Mm-hmm.
1: And so I just went into the auditorium and announced we're having two services. That's how it started. The other batch waited for us to finish one service and then they came in for a second
0: without
1: service.
0: Prepping the team.
1: Without prepping anybody. Even I wasn't prepped. I had to preach two messages that day. And that was how we kicked it off. You know?
0: Wow.
1: So it was just God doing, frankly, ridiculous things. And all I had to do was just show up.
0: Be obedient.
1: That was my job, just to show up and see God do it.
0: How have you seen God bless what you've been able to do in KICC Ghana over the last 20 or so years?
1: I would just put it in one word, crazy. Because I've seen the favor of God in so many ways. I mean, I tell people sometimes I feel like a fraud in the sense that I just show up and I see God doing stuff. And people mistakenly think that I'm the one who, you know, is making it happen. And no, all I've been doing is just showing up where God's favor is. So for example, you know, the property that we own, we got land and built. The land is worth millions of dollars. We didn't have that money. We just did not have that money. But God showed us the land at a time when someone was desperate to sell. We went there, we didn't even have the money. We put a tiny deposit and waited, and as God will have it, the person had to deal with some issues back and forth regarding the legal tussle about the land. That actually bought us time. Mm-hmm. So during that time, we're paying him bit by bit by bit. Just when the case was resolved, that's when we're in a position to pay the final installment.
0: Mm-hmm.
1: It just doesn't make any sense, but that's how the favor of God works.
0: Yeah. That's how God, you know, how he does things. That's his way,
1: honestly,
0: isn't it?
1: Honestly.
0: He really is the God of the impossible.
1: He really is. You know, the things which are impossible with men are possible with God, as Jesus said, Luke 18:27. And that's what I've seen happen time and time again. Mm-hmm. So people sometimes mistakenly think, oh, somehow, you know, we have these great people doing great things. No, it's a great God doing things through men.
0: Yeah.
1: That's all. Mm-hmm. When I say men, I mean generic, men and women. Mm-hmm. That's God at work. You know, and for me, that's been my life, really, just showing up where the favor of God is. Mm-hmm.
0: And as a leader, I mean, I love how you've used that word crazy, because God really does do incredible, crazy things.
1: Close your mind.
0: But how do you, you know, how do you lead a congregation, a church, when God is doing crazy things? You know, we know that God is a God of order as well. So yes. How do you bring order to sometimes the craziness?
1: Right. That's a fantastic question, Lydia. Thank you so much for that. I'm a stickler for order, because I believe our scripture tells us that everything should be done decently and in order. So when it comes to the things of God, the fact that we serve God who can do exceedingly abundantly above all that we can ask for or think, doesn't also mean that we should be indisciplined. I believe that we should honor God. It's very important that we honor the presence of God whenever we are in his presence. And so it's important we do things right. And I believe that, quite frankly, it's only excellence that God deserves. So for us, we have to give God our best at every corner. Whether it's a service to God, whether it's our giving, we have to give God. He deserves the best. I mean, look at the temple that Solomon built for God. If it was today, I mean, it would have been trending for years.
0: Yeah, it would go viral, wouldn't it?
1: Exactly. He really gave God the best. And I believe that's what we should do, you know. So when it comes to leading people, that's what I believe there should be order. I also believe that because of the kind of God that we serve, we should be ready to stretch our faith. So believe God for crazy things. Don't make the mistake of limiting God. That when we look up to God, don't start thinking of what you think is possible. With all due respect, you and I don't have the capacity God has. Mm-hmm. So we should not put our limitations on him. Mm-hmm. You know, so I challenge people. For example, when I moved to Ghana, one of the things I told my leaders in Ghana that, look, I haven't seen anywhere in scripture that says that my help comes from abroad. It says my help comes from above. So in Ghana, we are not going to be in a position where we are asking for help from other countries. We are rather going to help others. And to the glory of God, that's what it's been for the past 24 years. We haven't had to ask for 1p, not a pound, 1p, we haven't. But one way or the other, God has helped us. And we've been in a position to help other branches in other countries. You know, but once I drummed it down into people's throats that this is what we're going to do, and this is how we're going to believe God, after a while, people started believing that, yes, it's possible. Mm-hmm. After all, it's the same God who is rich unto all. And if he's him, he can do it.
0: Mm-hmm. What, you know, if we get into our heads that we can limit God, which is just not what he's about, what are some of the dangers of that, do you feel?
1: The danger pretty much is that we basically limit our faith. Like someone said years ago, a senior minister said, faith is like a muscle. And like every muscle, you have to exercise it. If you don't exercise it, it gets weak, it gets flabby, and it doesn't serve you well. One of the things that happens is that if you start to limit God, basically you end up with lazy faith, because it's just within the realms of what you consider possible, and that's very limited. I don't know about you, but for me, when it comes to what, you know, what I consider possible, if I'm not using faith, it's very limited, because we all know we all have our limitations, we all know our weaknesses. But once we cross over and we start thinking it's about God's ability, boy, everything is possible. Mm-hmm. Why do I say that? Think of Peter in the boat. Jesus is walking on the sea. At all time of the night, everybody's scared. Jesus says, don't be afraid, it's me. And everybody's thinking, oh, no. Peter says, Lord, if it is you, bid me come, let me walk on the water. Why would any normal person want to walk on water? But Peter put a condition. If it's you, let me do it. Jesus says, come. And he did. Because God said, come. Once God says it, he's a partner to it. And whatever God orders, he pays for it. So if he says come, guess what? He'll pick up the bill. He will pick up the tab. So all you have to do is just obey.
0: Mm-hmm. I love that. Just that reminder that, you know, we're not called to have a lazy faith, are
1: Absolutely.
0: We? We're called to be people who trust in God, even when it looks maybe a little bit foolish sometimes, yeah. when it looks like it doesn't make sense. We're called to be people of radical faith.
1: Very much so. Very much. Because sometimes it does look ridiculous. You know, you do things and, like, you know, like I said earlier, I used to work in the IT industry here at the time when the IT industry was booming. And so to just get up and say, you're resigning, you're going to ministry, my boss thought I was mad, you know, and I didn't blame him, you know. But I look back and I think it's the best thing I ever did. Mm-hmm. But I only did it because I heard God say, do it. Mm-hmm. That's why. So yes, sometimes it looks bizarre, but if we are ready to obey God, there's no telling what God can do. Mm-hmm. And he always does exceedingly abundantly above what we ask of. And the more we open ourselves to that, the more testimonies we'll walk into.
0: Yeah, amen to all of that. Well, if you've just joined me this morning, you're listening to Daytime on Premier Christian Radio with me, Lydia Bennett. We are broadcasting live from the International Gathering of Champions 2026. We're in the exhibition tent, hence why some of the loud background noise. It's a joy to have your company. We're at the Kingsway International Christian Centre, aka Prayer City in Kent. And I'm currently joined by Pastor Andy Yorson. He is the senior pastor at KICC Ghana. Now, Andy, I'd love you to stay just a little bit longer. I've got a few more questions for you, but first we're going to go to a short break. See you after this.
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0: Sarah Tabo there with Glorious King. 23 minutes to 11 on Wednesday, the 26th of August. You're listening to Daytime Live from International Gathering of Champions 2026. You're with me, Lydia Bennett. We're at the Kingsway International Christian Centre, KICC, aka the Prayer City in Kent. And I'm currently in conversation with Pastor Andy Yorson. He is the Senior Pastor at KICC Ghana. We've been talking about radical faith. We've been hearing a little bit of his journey into ministry as well. But Andy, I'd love to talk a little bit about the theme for the International Gathering of Champions 2026, which is Accelerate.
1: Yes.
0: What does that mean to you?
1: Right, Accelerate. And this is actually based on 1 Kings 18:46, when it tells us about Elijah. And it says that the hands of the Lord came upon Elijah. And then he gathered his loins and he ran ahead of Ahab to the entrance of Jezreel. And I think the key bit there is the phrase that starts with, which is the hand of the Lord came upon him. Because to run and outrun Ahab in that context was actually to run over hundreds of miles. That's not normal.
0: Nope.
1: What was happening there, once again, was supernatural. He says the hand of the Lord came upon him and he accelerated to the point that he overtook Ahab. So when we talk about Accelerate for this conference, once again, we are looking at a God, a divine, if you like, a divinely orchestrated acceleration in people's lives. So it's not just us trying to do something out of ambition, you know, selfish ambition, or just, you know, we think sheer bravado, we want to be. No, we are talking about tapping into the strength of God so that when the hand comes upon you, you are able to achieve supernatural results. That's what we are looking at. Let's be honest, we've tried so many things. We tried the natural. We've done all the stuff we could do. And some of us have come to the end of all that. Why not try the power of God? Because it will cause you to accelerate. You will do things way beyond your own ability. So that is what this particular theme is about. Accelerating. It's a divinely orchestrated movement. Mm-hmm. And we're trusting that everybody who connects with us, whether you're coming here in person or joining us online, you are going to be hearing messages that will spur you on, will also give you insight into what it takes to position yourself for acceleration. Because that is another key thing we need to think about. Accelerate is not just a case of you get up and then you rush out. No, you have to align yourself for acceleration. Because look at it this way. If you accelerate in the wrong direction, what do you get? It's a huge mess. You are going to end up way off where you're supposed to be. So there are certain things that needs to be in place before you start to accelerate. And as part of what we are looking at in this conference, we're going to be talking about that. How to align yourself before you even take off. You know, imagine an aircraft that just takes off without even plotting where it's going.
0: Yeah.
1: A disaster. You end up somewhere else. Mm-hmm. So there are a number of things we're looking at as part of this theme. But I'm convinced that everyone who connects to this conference over the next 5 days, from today all the way to Sunday, is going to come into contact with the kind of word that will cause you not to remain the same. You can't sit on this sort of word and be comfortable.
0: Yeah.
1: That's the whole idea. Mm-hmm. By the time we leave here, we should be fired up to see God do great things in our lives. Mm-hmm. Enough of the business as usual. Enough of average. I don't know about you, but average is boring. Normal is boring. We want abnormal results. We want supernatural results. We've seen natural results. Let's try supernatural results. When Elijah is overtaking Ahab, you know something strange is happening. That's what's going to happen to you and I as we spend time in this conference. That's why I'm so excited about the conference. I just can't wait. This is the time to get deep into the word. And after that, we are taking off.
0: Yeah, big I mean, time. I love that. I think it's, I've been reflecting a lot recently on the fact that, I mean, we know, don't we, that when we meet the Holy Spirit, when we encounter God, things change,
1: yeah,
0: don't they?
1: Definitely.
0: You know, you can't help but be different because of an encounter with
1: Absolutely.
0: The Spirit. But I think we often, as Christians, we kind of are expecting, or sometimes maybe we expect change. We don't invite God into that process.
1: Yes, and that's a big mistake.
0: Yeah.
1: You have to invite God in it. If you don't do that, then the other thing that tends to happen is that for most Christians, then we become spectators, in the sense that we come and we want to see God do something in other people's lives, and we come and observe, and then, you know, we just go, wow, it's fantastic. No, For this conference, we are believing God that everyone who comes will have an encounter with God themselves. Mm-hmm. So that you will not just be listening to other people's testimonies. You will give a testimony. Mm-hmm. And not just give a testimony, but I'm trusting God that by the time God has finished with us, we will stop giving testimonies. We will become a testimony. Mm-hmm. In other words, when people see you, they can see the glory of God at work in your life.
0: Because, you know, those testimonies that we hear from other people are so faith-building, aren't they?
1: Yeah.
0: But, do you know, it's faith-building when we see God at work in our own lives.
1: Absolutely.
0: As well. The two together.
1: Yeah.
0: So important.
1: In fact, it's much, much better. Because then you can stand somewhere and say the things that we have handled, the things that we have tasted. In other words, personal experience, which is what the apostles did. That was why they had such strong conviction. Because they tasted of the things that they were hearing. And I believe that for the acceleration, that is what some of us need to experience. We need to accelerate from just listening to testimonies to experiencing them. Mm-hmm. So that this time, you should be on the other side. You should be the one saying, this and this is what God has done in my life. And when that happens, there is a level of conviction that you walk into. And nobody can talk you out of it. Mm-hmm. Because you experience it yourself.
0: Yeah, I mean, and what a way to share our faith as well. They say,
1: absolutely,
0: don't they, that no one can argue with a testimony. And
1: that's
0: that is
1: it.
0: A way to share God's goodness in our lives, is to be able to say, look, this is what he has done.
1: Yeah.
0: You can't refute what
1: that's the thing.
0: You know, his presence in my life.
1: Yeah. You can argue with me about my beliefs.
0: Yeah.
1: But you can't argue with me about my experience.
0: Yeah.
1: Mm-hmm. So once I've experienced something in God, I'm convinced. I am persuaded, as Paul would say, fully persuaded, because I have experienced it. And that is what I'm trusting God for, as far as this conference is concerned, that those who come will have that personal encounter. You leave the conference and you're not just going to say, well, the conference was great. You will experience the great God in your life. Mm-hmm. So from then on, you are ready.
0: So we've been talking about the fact that Accelerate is the theme of the conference this year. Why do you think that this theme is

0: speaker one, speaker two, and worship songs, and we are done. No, something has to change. Even the pace at which we do things has to change. And that's what this whole accelerate thing is about, so that we don't get too comfortable, and also so that we don't rely on yesterday's glory. Because when you accelerate into new things, into new realms. And that's what we want to see. May we all experience new realms of glory. May we see God in ways that we never thought was possible. You know, like Jacob would say, God was here and I knew not, because the encounter he had not seen it before. And that's what we want to see. New things. The business as usual is too much. I don't know about you, but you know, generally I have very short attention span. I get bored very quickly. So in my walk with God, I always want to see God do new things in my life. And I'm trusting that that's what God will do for all of us.
1: And he is a God of blessing, isn't he? He's absolutely a God who has new things for us. So why shouldn't we expect him to do those things?
0: Morning by morning, yeah. New mercies. His mercies are available to us, fresh ones every morning, if only we would tap into it. You know, and that is why we should. Because like you said, God's mercies are available every day. His warehouse is not suffering from stock problems. Yeah. The blessing is there. We have to tap into it on a regular basis. He says daily he loads us with benefits. That's what the psalmist said. Daily he loads us with benefits. So if he's delivering it daily, why are you holding on to just last year's one? There's fresh one coming.
1: Yeah, and it's such a challenge for us to, you know, be expecting in that way. But you know, here on Premier Christian Radio, as there have been summer conferences and festivals over the summer, we've had quite a lot of conversations about, you know, how to be expectant, but also to I guess not to be disappointed if you don't have a life-changing experience of God. So how do we deal with that? Maybe we've been expectant, but we didn't receive the healing that we wanted, or we didn't receive the breakthrough that we thought we were going to have. How do we deal with those emotions?
0: Absolutely wonderful question, Lydia. God bless you for asking that question. This is a very key question we all deal with. But what I say to people when it comes to that is, when you're walking with God, it's always important to understand there is a reason why he is God and you and I are not. His ways are higher than our ways. His thoughts are much higher than ours. In other words, in our walk with God, we have to understand that he's the one who sees the beginning from the end. And as a result of that, never lose sight of the sovereignty of God. That there are times when what we call breakthrough, quite frankly, is not even what he has for us. So going back to the story I told you about, you know, how I moved to Ghana to go and start KICC. The funny thing is that in a country like Ghana, if you say that to anybody, that you moved from UK to go to Ghana to lead ministry, they look at you like, are you correct? Because if you move the other way around, it's seen as a testimony. That somebody is in Ghana and then the Lord, as we call the Lord, opened the door and then they moved to the United Kingdom. I did exactly the opposite. Because that's what God wanted me to do. Now, if somebody was praying that, hey, God, I want you to do this, I want you to go and do X, Y, Z. And in actual fact, God's plan for you is not to do that. Not to go for that so-called breakthrough, but there's a bigger thing ahead of you. That breakthrough, as you call it, isn't going to happen if God loves you. And sometimes I pray that, in fact, God, may I not enter a door you haven't opened? Because if you're looking for a certain kind of breakthrough and you get so desperate, you might end up creating an Ishmael.
1: So true.
0: Because you're so desperate.
1: Yeah.
0: So we have to understand some of the things we call a breakthrough. There are times when it doesn't align with God's perfect will for us. And for me, I'd rather God shut that door than for God to give me a permissive will. Because I've been disturbing him so much. So he says, okay, you can have it. And no, I rather he will close that door so that at the right time he will open the right door. Because when you enter the right door, you will know it. And that's when you experience acceleration. God will do things that you never thought was possible, and he will do it quickly because it's on his terms, not yours.
1: I mean, it becomes really clear, doesn't it? When we're walking in the will of God, that is when it becomes clear. But I really love what you said there about, you know, sometimes when we're so desperate for an area of breakthrough that we can kind of take those things into our own hands. And we can follow in those footsteps of Abraham. And he, you know, he made that mistake, didn't he?

0: Disney. Yeah. And we don't want to be people...
1: We can't afford that.
0: No.
1: I believe life is too short to make, you know, those kind of mistakes. At least if you make it once, you should learn from it. You don't want to. And there are implications.
0: Yeah.
1: You know, there are implications. Mm-hmm. If you study the issue of, you know, Abraham and Ishmael, and, you know, he had to deal with this Ishmael thing for the rest of his life.
0: Yeah. Mm-hmm.
1: And beyond, because generations came after. And these things are written for our own encouragement. And so we have seen it. We are learning from it. And our prayer is that God order our steps so that we don't get to the point where we get too desperate that we get ahead of you. I want to follow God. And may it continue to be like that, that he is leading as I follow. May I never overtake him. If you overtake God, where are you going? There's trouble. Mm-hmm. And sometimes that's what happens. Because we also have to be careful that our faith is not too needs oriented. Sometimes the emphasis is too much. It's just about God, give me, give me, give me, give me. Your prayer cannot just be God, give me. What happened to God, make me?
0: Ooh, it's a challenge.
1: Exactly, but we need that.
0: I mean, so good. I'm feeling convicted today. I'm feeling challenged. This is great stuff. But do you know, as you were speaking there about Abraham, you know, God was merciful and kind enough to still bless him.
1: You know,
0: he is a God who is. I mean, Abraham made that mistake, but God is so kind in the way that he still blessed Abraham with Isaac.
1: Yeah.
0: And we know that we follow a God who is. He's merciful in that way too.
1: Absolutely. In fact, that takes you to another dimension of God that really makes God God.
0: Yeah.
1: In the sense that his mercies are really everlasting. Because apart from the fact that God blessed, you know, Abraham, as you said, even when he came to Ishmael, God didn't exactly kill him, did he? No. You know, because that's God. His mercies abound. And so once Ishmael is on the scene, whatever it is that God needed to do, God will do. You know, and that's very important for us. So that if, for example, you are listening to us and maybe you have made some really tragic mistakes, it's very important you don't write yourself off. Mm-hmm. And don't let the devil sneak in and guilt trip you and tell you because you missed it, that's it. It means that, you know, it's done. No, that's not the God we serve. 1 John 1, 8 and 9 tells us, confess our sins, he's faithful and just to forgive us and to cleanse us from all unrighteousness. So as far as God is concerned, once you are forgiven, you are cleansed. He's not holding it against you. No. He is waiting for you to come back to him, and from wherever you fell, he will still accelerate your life to where you are supposed to be. That's the beauty of God. That's what he did with King David. He messed up big time. I mean, big time. But God did not give up on him, because he knew how to come back to God. And so when we talk about even accelerate, someone listening to us who maybe have messed up so much, walked away from church because you feel so guilty, you know, you got so many things wrong, but I want you to understand that God hasn't given up. His mercies are everlasting. His arms are still wide open, just as it was for the prodigal son. And all God wants you to do is turn around, look towards him, and he won't wait for you to come. He will run towards you. Just as the father of the prodigal son did. He will run towards you and grab you, because nobody can restore a life than God.
0: Yeah. Yeah. Amen to all of that. Yeah. Pastor Andy, I'd love to just end by asking, you know, you've been senior pastor at KICC Ghana for a long time now. What is your sense of what God is doing in your ministry, at the church that you lead, but also in Ghana as a whole as well?
1: God is doing great things, to be honest with you, in Ghana. Ghana is an exciting space to be in as far as the spiritual, you know, area is concerned. God is doing great things. A lot of churches, a lot of young people God is using, very young people God is using to do great and mighty things. And I'm just so excited. Even just before I came, youth ministry, called them the Royals, youth ministry in Ghana, you know, held a crusade. And they went and did it all by themselves. I just attended as a guest. I didn't even speak at it, because one of them did the ministration, did the altar call and everything. You know, we had a full-blown crusade where we organized medicals, we gave our relief items, and then preached to them in the evening. And all that was run by the young people, you know, all of it. They were there the whole day, winning souls, touching the community. And those things excite me. It excites me because these are young people from 16 all the way to 25, 30, and they are busy serving God. And nobody's telling them they are too young. No. See, you may be young, but God is not. And so if God is using you, guess what? You can do great things. And that's what excites me about the space I see in Ghana. I'm seeing a lot of young people who are on fire for God, you know, and we pray that there'll be more and more of that, you know, right across the globe. So for me, over the years, I've been blessed by what God has done. I'm excited. I count it an honor, a privilege. It's also very humbling, because when God starts to do those things, it becomes very obvious to you that it's not about you. It's just His favor, you know, just His favor. So it's very humbling to see how God is using people. And I believe there is nobody that God cannot use. Wherever you are listening to us this morning, please understand, there is absolutely no one that God cannot use. Whether you are 15 or 50, God is ready to use you. Make yourself available and watch God accelerate your life.
0: On that note, I wonder, would you lead us in prayer? You know, we're running out of time a little bit, but, you know, there's so much that we've spoken about this morning that I think just would be amazing to give to God in prayer. You know, there might be someone listening who just feels that real... that need to have God help them to accelerate, or maybe someone is listening and they're feeling a little bit, or they know that God has got a call on their life, but maybe it feels a little bit foolish, or maybe they're not quite sure where God is leading them. You know, there's so many things that we spoke about. Would you lead us in prayer?
1: Okay, I'll be honored to. Let's pray. Heavenly Father, we thank you so much. We thank you for the time that we've spent in your presence. Lord, we stand in agreement with everyone listening to us today, wherever they may be, Lord, on this planet. We pray that your mercies will abound towards them, Lord. Your grace will abound towards each and every one of us in the name of Jesus. Your word tells us, oh God, Lord, that because of your mercies and your compassion that fail, because they do not fail, Lord, we are not consumed. And so, Lord, we thank you that everyone listening to us, there is mercy available for them, Lord. May your mighty hand sustain us, O God. For anyone listening who, Father, may have even sinned or transgressed in one way or the other, we thank you that forgiveness is available. May your hand reach out to them in the name of Jesus. And for the person feeling inadequate, Lord, we thank you that you are our strength, O God. It's not by our power, it's not by our might, O God, but it's by your Spirit. And so, Lord, we pray that your mighty hand will rest upon them, strengthen them, do great things through us in the name of Jesus Christ. Lord, we are aware that we cannot do all these things by ourselves, and that's why we commit ourselves to you today, and we say, Lord, just as your hand came on Elijah, may it be so for each and every one of us, that our lives will see progress, supernatural progress. In Jesus' name we pray. Amen.
0: Amen. Oh, Pastor Andy, yeah, thank you so much for joining me. It's been
1: good. Thanks for the honor.
0: It's been amazing to have some of that encouragement that you brought us, and some of the conviction as well. You know, those things are really, really important. So
1: thank you so much for having me.
0: And I hope that you have a lovely rest of the conference as well.
1: I sure would.
0: Yeah.
1: God bless you.
0: Andy Yorson there, who is the senior pastor at KICC Ghana. If you've just joined us, you are listening to Daytime on Premier Christian Radio with me, Lydia Bennett. We're currently broadcasting live from International Gathering of Champions 2026. We're at the Kingsway International Christian Centre, aka Prayer City in Kent. It's great to have your company. In just a moment, we've got the headlines from a Christian perspective. Don't go anywhere.
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6: Hello, I'm Kelly Valencia. Dolly Parton's been remembered as a bright, shining star following her death at the age of 80. Her publicist says she'd had a brief battle with cancer and passed away surrounded by her loved ones. Christian singer-songwriter Philippa Hanna tells Premier what happened when she met Dolly in 2013.
7: I felt like I really wanted to give her my testimony, because I'd come to faith at such an, you know, at the age of 21. So I handed her my Following the Breadcrumbs book, And she was so gracious. I mean, she must get handed things 20 times a day. But she just said, oh, I've been looking for something good to read on the bus. And she just graciously accepted it.
6: The Prime Minister is among the politicians, musicians and actors who have been paying tribute to the singer. She raised millions for charity and launched a global programme to give children free books. Andy Burnham says this is an important part of her story.
8: I was Culture Secretary when her libraries were first coming through and the books that went into communities across Britain. So yeah, she leaves that legacy as well as obviously great music that people will treasure forever.
6: Taylor Swift has called her a dazzling person, while Sir Paul McCartney says she was a magnificent star. In other news, household energy bills will go up by an average of £60 a year from October. The regulator Ofgem has increased the price cap, which affects England, Wales and Scotland by 4%. An inquest into the death of Professor Jason Arday is expected to open later. He was found dead earlier this month, days after resigning from the University of Cambridge in a plagiarism row. He denied copying his PhD thesis, but was under intense media scrutiny. Senior Vatican diplomat Archbishop Paul Gallagher has held a meeting with the Russian Foreign Minister Sergei Lavrov in Moscow. The meeting marked the first in-person talks between Vatican and Russian officials in 5 years. The Archbishop said they'd discussed avenues towards peace in Ukraine and agreed to cooperate on humanitarian matters such as caring for children impacted by the war. And a US state is seeing a sharp rise in young adults joining Christianity after decades of declining religious affiliation. The Archdiocese of Los Angeles recorded over 8,000 people preparing to enter the church this year, a 54% increase on 2025. Church leaders say growing interest is particularly strong among Gen Z, with some young people turning to religion amid loneliness, global crisis and dissatisfaction with social media culture. Experts caution it is too early to call it a national revival.
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6: Well, there is a significant weather warning across England and Wales this morning, with yellow alerts for thunderstorms bringing heavy downpours, hail and a risk of localised flooding. London would feel a warm 18 degrees Celsius, rising to 26. Wales sees similar thundery showers reaching 26 degrees Celsius. Further north, Scotland and Northern Ireland enjoy a brighter picture, with Edinburgh at 14 degrees Celsius and Belfast at 16 degrees Celsius, though a few scattered showers are possible. That's your latest from the Premier News team. 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
1: If there's something you've heard on Premier that you want to respond to, let us know and get an answer. 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
2: A very good morning to you. It's wonderful to have your company just after 11 o'clock on Wednesday, the 26th of August. Thank you to Kelly for the headlines from a Christian perspective. That was music from Lauren Daigle with Look Up, Child. You are listening to Daytime with me, Lydia Bennett, and this is Premier Christian Radio live from International Gathering of Champions 2026. We are broadcasting from the Kingsway International Christian Centre, KICC, aka Prayer City in Kent. And we're going to be here for the next 3 days. We're currently in the exhibitionist tent at the moment. I said a little bit earlier, everyone is looking fantastic. Everyone's looking super smart. It's very exciting. Lots of amazing people here. Everyone's super friendly. Really, really excited for the conference over the next three days. Although the conference is actually happening for 5 days, but we'll be here for the next three. Now, we're going to be giving you a taste of all that the conference is offering. Some amazing speakers and worship leaders here at the conference. We've got Sinach, who is here. Jonathan Shuttleworth is here, Bishop Tudor Bismarck, Paula White is here, so many amazing people. Now here on Daytime, we've got the news hour at 12 o'clock. We're going to bring you all the latest news from a Christian perspective, but I've still got loads of great conversations on the way from the conference. All that is to come after this.

0: The Power of the Cross from Stuart Townend, 30 minutes past 11 on Wednesday, the 26th of August. You're listening to Daytime with me, Lydia Bennett, and this is Premier Christian Radio live from International Gathering of Champions 2026. We're at the Kingsway International Christian Centre, aka Prayer City. Gosh, that is a mouthful. Prayer City in Kent. Now, we are continuing our broadcast from IGOC 2026, and throughout our time here, we'll be bringing you conversations with some of the speakers, leaders and guests who are helping to shape this year's gathering. Now, my next guest is a man who has devoted his life to helping people overcome limitations, setbacks and challenges so they can become everything God has called them to be. Dr. Dipo Oluyomi is the resident pastor of KICC, The Open Door, the CEO of Kingsway International Christian Centre UK, and was recently appointed Global Superintendent of KICC. Now, before entering full-time ministry, he trained and worked as a medical doctor, but for many years he's been known for his practical teaching, leadership and pastoral ministry. Dr. Dipo, thank you so much for joining me. How are you doing on this Wednesday morning?
1: Well. Oh, thank you.
0: It's wonderful to have your company. I'd love to talk a little bit about this gathering. What makes it so special being at this conference?
1: It's so special. It started about 34 years ago now as Warriors of Righteousness. And then it morphed into Gathering of Champions and then International Gathering of Champions. So we have people coming from South Africa, Nigeria, Ghana, and different parts of the world to be at this conference. It's a time to really get soaked in the Word and to go from there and become everything that God would want you to be in this season.
0: Now, this year's theme is Accelerate. We've been talking a little bit about what that means. What does that theme mean for you?
1: For me, Accelerate has to do with, picking up speed and trying to get to the goal. But the goal has to be clear. What am I accelerating towards? Because we're in a time that things are changing around us all over the world. And God wants us to become more like Him, accelerating towards our full potential and doing everything that God will want done before Jesus comes. And for me, that's where it sits. And it may impact on my other programs, like my financial, my business programs, and things I need to accomplish within that space. And I believe this conference is meant to empower people to go and become everything that God would have them be.
0: What are you most excited for over the next 5 days?
1: I'm excited because there's so many other attractions around. I mean, we have an exhibition, we have the young people doing different things, and particularly in the conference we have what we call winning conversations, where we have seasoned people in different fields who come and people ask them questions and they give them answers which they can go and do something with. I also like the food. We have all the stalls around to also be part. It's supposed to be a family thing, so everybody can stay on ground throughout the conference from 9:45 a.m. till 8 p.m.
0: Yeah, I've heard great things about the food already. I'm very excited to try. Now, I mentioned that you've recently been appointed Global Superintendent of KICC. What does that mean?
1: What that really means is it doesn't stop Pastor Matthew being the global president. I just go around to check on the different churches in other countries. We have about 12 countries where we are presently. So visiting them at least, nearly every year we go to one or the other, to just check on them and have some meetings with them, know how they are doing, and in a lot of ways to support them and to show that they belong to the main KICC, which is here in the UK.
0: How do you view that responsibility, and what actually is God doing across the ministry, across all those different countries where KICC are?
1: Oh, we have been seeing so many things that God, in terms of the growth. Souls are being saved, people are being delivered, set free, and that's our main purpose. those countries also are establishing branches. We were recently in Malawi, and they've established other branches apart from the one we started there. So it's a great thing to see that they are making impact in their own community. We also see that we also want to draw them in to the main church too, so they don't feel isolated.
0: Yeah.
1: And that's a very good thing. So we are seen as a body moving together.
0: Mm-hmm. Now, in each country where you are, they're obviously so different. Each yeah. country has different history, mm. different people. You know, how do you navigate that? The differences were in all these different countries and in cultures as well. How do you bring them all in so that they know they're part of the KICC family, but also understanding the differences as well?
1: I think you have to be very open mm. to receive other cultures and different ways of doing things. Sometimes learning even their language in terms of greeting, not the whole picture, you know, maybe some Swahili and all that, just to engage with them. I believe that it's a real thing for KICC to see that all these people, the church is one, and the Word of God is one in any culture. It is the same Jesus Christ, the same yesterday, today, and forever. So we get that across. But we expect them to walk within their own system. Mm-hmm. Like a particular one of the churches in the nation, they also have their language. They have a service for local language, which they speak. So we really are doing our best to, and there's still hope and plan for more churches and more nations for us to go into.
0: Yeah, I mean, it's incredible to see how God has really blessed this ministry. I mean, what's your sense of, you know, as you look at the church today, where are some of the greatest opportunities for growth and impact as well?
1: I think the greatest opportunity for us is among the young people. They're very excited, and they're opening up to new realities apart from what the world has to offer them. I think what's going on around in the world is making them see that there must be something else somewhere than all this other mess that we find around us. So our major focus is the young people. Not that we neglect the old people. I'm fairly old myself, you know. But you know, I think we're pushing to make sure that, because the future is the young people, and the gospel must pass down from generation to generation in such a way that it is undiluted, it's the same message, and it is not in any way corrupted by the social influences that we have around us. Mm-hmm. And so that's our focus. Young people, we still focus on old people, even the young people is right from when they are in what we call our own children's church, Kinski. But no, I think there was a time we tried to say, well, don't call them kids. but it's children's church, and we start to impute into them the values of the kingdom of God. Because of the world and all the different changes that are taking place in relation to lifestyle, alternative lifestyles, we and different things that are out there, we have to let them know this is what the Word of God says. And sometimes, even when it relates to Israel, where do they stand? Mm-hmm. Because some of them don't even have any clue, and you know, the whole world is against Israel, and you know, where do you stand? We try to show them biblical truths that will help them hold their own for the future.
0: Mm. What does it look like to invest into and see young people grow at the moment? You mentioned, you know, that there are a lot of young people around the world who are open to spiritual things, almost like never before, especially in the UK. But what does it look like to really sow into young people at the moment?
1: We they do their own programs. They have their own conference. In fact, they had a conference just before this, maybe a month ago now. We set them up also within the church itself for them to go. You know, some of them come and do welcome in my church. Some of them come, they lead worship. So they begin to feel a sense of we are the future. We do our best to train them, send them to different training schools and places where they can learn how to really become leaders for the future. And that's part of what we're doing, and we're happy doing that.
0: Mm-hmm. I'd love to talk.
1: I hope I asked.
0: Yeah,
1: that
0: no, definitely. I mean, I think there's something really, really powerful about giving opportunities, you know, mm-hmm. allowing young people to be invested in giving them opportunities to grow and to serve it as well.
1: Yeah, one was even preaching in my church just last Sunday. We do what we call Royals Takeover. The age 18 to 35, we call them Royals in KICC. So they did all the preaching, the worship and all that. And somebody came after me, and when the guy finished preaching, he said, "Is that the person taking over from you? So good." You know, I said, I'm not making any judgments now. Because we have to give them that opportunity.
0: Yeah, absolutely. I mentioned that, you know, a major part of your ministry is helping people to overcome limitations and setbacks. Why is that such a burden on your heart?
1: I've been the pastor of counseling for KICC close to when it started.
0: Yeah.
1: And I've been through things myself. Mm. And when you've been through some things, you are able to help others navigate, you know, the terrain. I'm not British born. I came here all by myself as a medical doctor to start life. And things were difficult in the early stages. And just being able to give people some guidance and some sense of direction. It's a good thing for me. I love to do it. In fact, I tell people I prefer to be counseling than the CEO job, the administrative or the part, you know. I said I prefer to engage with people, sit down, families, homes, husbands and wives, being able to help them resolve conflicts and be established properly. Those are the things that I believe I'm very interested in, you know, because I've been through setbacks myself, and I can help those who have been through it too.
0: And Jesus really has a heart for those things too.
1: Yes,
0: you know, that is what he's all about, isn't it?
1: Yes,
0: you know,
1: yes.
0: Helping those who are going through really tough times, you know, bringing people in from margins as well. That's what he's...
1: Exactly. I believe that's what the gospel is also about. I mean, good news that they can make it. They can accomplish goals. They can become whatever God has ordained them to become.
0: Mm-hmm. What would you say to someone who might be listening right now, and they might feel stuck, either spiritually or personally or professionally? What would you speak over them?
1: I will say, press on. Mm-hmm. In fact, that's giving away the title of my message for this IGOSIP. I'm not speaking yet, but when I speak, press on. Mm-hmm. Paul said, "I press toward the mark of the high calling of God in Christ Jesus." And the usage of the word press suggests that there are obstacles. Mm-hmm. And so the accelerate becomes also very, it becomes proper for this setting, where you have to push yourself against forces that are coming against you. And you have to know how to never give up and stay focused. Don't expect things to turn around in seconds, in minutes, but you have to determine that you are going to maintain stamina. I am not going to give up. You know, it's just like a boxer in the ring. Some boxers who have followed, you know, who are like people, I say, yeah, that's my guy, you know. You see in the first few rounds, somebody is pummeling them, really beating them up, but they stay in the ring. And then suddenly at the seventh round, things begin to change because he stays there, he's taking all the beating, but he eventually wins even by a knockout, you know.
0: Yeah.
1: That's the kind of thing I believe in, that once you've captured something as the purpose, as your goal in life, and it's given by God, so it's not just about latching on to any dream that you thought, you know, let me outdo brother so-so, let me be better. No. This must be God. Mm. If it's not God, you will not have the strength to carry it through.
0: Mm.
1: It is God that works in us both to will and to do of his own good purpose. Once I registered that this thing I'm pursuing is God, I'm staying with it until there's a manifestation and a performance of his word.
0: That spiritual resilience, so important, you know. And there's so many pictures isn't there in scripture of, you know, running the race, which is not a sprint. It really is a marathon.
1: It's a marathon, yeah.
0: And that's so core to the Christian life, isn't it? To be able to press on, to be resilient in faith, and know that God is constant in that, and he is he's cheering us on in faith. He is by our side that whole time.
1: Exactly. It says, "Do not grow weary in well doing, for in due season you shall reap if you faint not." The caveat. If you faint not, is the thing. That you stay on it.
0: Yeah. Can God use seasons of disappointment and maybe even delay to prepare us for acceleration?
1: Wow. I personally have never seen any better time that God uses to prepare you for the next level. It's like you're gathering momentum. You go through the pain, you're waiting, you're delayed, and it seems like you are just not the focus of anybody. Nobody sees you, nobody knows you. It is those moments that you are really gleaning from heaven, and God is really refocusing your attention. You may face rejection and all that, but rejection then leads to direction for you, because you are now getting clarity as to what really your purpose and your plan and what God has in store for you. And so those moments are very, very important. Like David, who was pursued all over by Saul, you know, moments when he was in the backwoods of Bethlehem before he was anointed in his father's house. He was dealing with, nobody knew he had defeated lions and bears. It is those moments that God is training you for where he wants you to be, because it's all about God in the long run. God is the one who is shaping us. This world is about him, and everything he wants done, he has to prepare somebody to do it.
0: I love you hinted, you know, that rejection is redirection. And it's so true, isn't it?
1: Yeah.
0: It's a phrase that I often hear, but it's just completely true that God really does use every moment of, as we've said, disappointment, delay. He can use those things and turn them for good. You know, that's something he certainly does in scripture, and that's something that he does in our lives as well. What is, you know, one thing that you hope that delegates who come to the conference, what is one thing that you hope that they leave with after the conference?
1: My hope is that they leave with clarity, because everybody can start to use the word accelerate. I'm accelerating, you know, to where? What's your destination? You know, because you can't pick up speed to the wrong direction. I pray that at the end of this conference, people will receive clarity as to what God's purpose is for them. Where are we really accelerating towards? And I want to believe that people are thinking about God, Christ, his image, who he is, and not just about, I want some more money, I want some more houses. For what purpose? What are you going to use those things for? To advance the kingdom of God, or to make yourself look good before people? People must, I just pray that clarity comes at the end of this conference. And ultimately, we are hastening the coming of our Lord Jesus Christ by everything we do, preaching the gospel, doing more for Christ every day.
0: That question, unto what, is one that I think we have to all ask ourselves as Christians.
1: Exactly.
0: You know, why am I doing this? Am I wanting, why am I praying this? Unto what?
1: Yes.
0: I think that's really, really helpful. Pastor Dippo, it's been great to chat with you. Thank you so much for joining me.
1: Thank you very much for having me.
0: It's been so good to hear your thoughts on what this conference is going to bring and what Accelerate means to you. And I hope you have a lovely, I hope you enjoy the conference.
1: I will enjoy the conference.
0: Fantastic.
1: I'm already enjoying it.
0: So good. Me too. I'm enjoying it too. Now, you're listening to Daytime with me, Lydia Bennett. And this is Premier Christian Radio live from International Gathering of Champions 2026. We're at the Kingsway International Christian Centre, Prayer City in Kent. More great stuff from the conference after this.
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1: Plus, we'll be tackling a spicy church debate in Yay or Nay and playing our unbelievably exciting game, Spill the Tea
0: and Coffee. 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
1: or coffee
0: and pull up a seat at the Big Breakfast table this Saturday from 8 a.m.
1: See you there. Yes, do join myself and Max for Big Breakfast on Saturday from 8 a.m. Very good morning to you. Just coming up to 20 minutes to 12 on Wednesday the 26th of August. You're with me, Lydia Bennett, for Daytime on Premier Christian Radio, and we are live from International Gathering of Champions 2026. We're currently broadcasting from Kingsway International Christian Centre, aka Prayer City in Kent. It's been an amazing morning so far. I've had some fantastic conversations. I've just spoken to Dr. Dipo Oluyomi. I've spoken to Pastor Andy Yawson as well. We've been talking about the theme of Accelerate. That is the theme of the conference this year. And it's been really challenging and encouraging to hear what is expected, what people are expecting God to do in this conference, to accelerate them in what they feel God has called them to do. Now, we're going to have more conversations, just like my chat with Dr. Dipo and Pastor Andy in just a moment. I'm going to be joined by Pastor Mensah Otterbill in just a moment. That's after this.

Chevelle Franklin and Nathaniel Bassi there with Highest Are You, coming up to 11:45 on this Wednesday morning. It's great to have your company. You're with me, Lydia Bennett, and you're listening to Daytime. This morning, we are broadcasting live from the Kingsway International Christian Centre. It is International Gathering of Champions here at KICC. We're in Kent at the moment. It's lovely to have your company. Now, as we come into the autumn, it is that time of year where you cast your mind to what is ahead to the autumn and perhaps maybe reflect on whether it's time to look for a new job. Now, if you would like to work for a Christian charity, church or organisation, lots of them are hunting for someone like you.

the Just Like Jesus segment. So join myself, Lydia, and Max Avard for a lively Christ-focused start to your day from 8 a.m. to 12 every Saturday on Big Breakfast. More great things coming your way from IOGC, the International Gathering of Champions here at KICC in Kent. That's after this.

The Winans with Long Time Coming on Premier Christian Radio, 9 minutes to 12 on Wednesday, the 26th of August. You're with me, Lydia Bennett. It's great to have your company. You are listening to Daytime live from International Gathering of Champions 2026. We're broadcasting from Kingsway International Christian Centre, KICC, otherwise known as Prayer City in Kent. We've had some amazing conversations so far with some of the leaders and speakers here at the conference. This morning I was chatting with Pastor Andy Yawson, who is Senior Pastor at KICC in Ghana. I was also speaking just a moment ago with Dr. Dipo Oluyomi, who is the Global Superintendent of KICC. And we were talking all about spiritual resilience. It was really encouraging to hear his thoughts on that. He has a real heart for helping people overcome obstacles in their lives. And it made me think a little bit about some of my favourite verses in Scripture, Hebrews 12, verses 1 and 2. I'm going to read from Hebrews 12 just now. Therefore, since we are surrounded by such a great cloud of witnesses, let us throw off everything that hinders and the sin that so easily entangles. And let us run with perseverance the race marked out for us, fixing our eyes on Jesus, the pioneer and perfecter of faith. For the joy set before him, he endured the cross, scorning its shame, and sat down at the right hand of the throne of God. I'm going to keep reading. Consider him who endured such opposition from sinners, so that you will not grow weary and lose heart. Amen. I just love those verses. Some of my favourites in the Bible, in Scripture. I feel like they're some of my life verses. You know, those verses that really just speak to you and keep coming up time and time again. Hebrews 12 verses 1 and 2 really are that for me. Just that reminder that that life of faith is a real race, but it's not a sprint, it's a marathon. And Paul really encourages us here, or the writer of Hebrews, I should say, really encourages us to throw off everything that hinders, the sin that really entangles, that can hold us back in our walk with Jesus. But let us run ahead with perseverance, with resilience, the race marked out for us. But we can only run that race if we have fixed our eyes on Jesus. He has run that race for us, before us as well. He knows what it is like. So all we need to do is keep our eyes fixed on him, to have him at the forefront of our vision. I know that's it's definitely a challenge for me. I feel convicted even saying that. It's a challenge, isn't it, to keep fixing our eyes on him every day, waking up every day and saying, I choose you, Jesus. I choose you. I'm going to choose to keep fixing my eyes on you, running that race for you. But I really believe that God he promises to help us. The Holy Spirit helps us in that challenge of running the race with perseverance. Now, coming up to 5 minutes to 12 on this Wednesday morning, we are hoping to speak to Dr. Mensah Otterbill in just a moment. He is a theologian. He is a church pastor in Ghana. He's got a lot of wisdom to share. Really excited to chat with him. He's also one of the key speakers here at the IOGC, the International Gathering of Champions. So really looking forward to speaking with him. That's all coming up after the headlines from a Christian perspective. Don't go anywhere.

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10: Hello, I'm Kelly Valencia. Flags are flying at half-mast across America to pay tribute to Dolly Parton following her death. The country's singer and actress was 80 and had been battling cancer. As well as raising millions for charity, Dolly launched a free program to gift books to children around the world. Christian singer-songwriter Philippa Hannah tells Premier how the singer's legacy touched her life.
11: She was prolific in philanthropy. She had an imagination library in Rotherham, which is a stone's throw from where I grew up. Just to think that she touched the lives of so many children who are just economically challenged, even in Yorkshire.
10: The Prime Minister says he recognises rising energy bills are difficult as the price cap increases by 4%. From October, households in England, Wales and Scotland will spend an average of £5 per month more for their gas and electricity. Stuart McCullough is CEO of the debt advice charity Christians Against Poverty. He tells Premier it will hit households which are already struggling.
12: The 3.6% comes on top of 13% in July, and the forecast for January is another 9%. So energy costs are rising very quickly indeed.
10: In other news, 15 babies have died in a fire at a hospital nursery in Pakistan. Reports suggest the blaze in Islamabad was triggered by a fault in the air conditioning systems. Officials say one child was rescued. Muhammad Sami says her newborn is among the victims.
13: I have a three-day-old son. They say we have to save the adults first. We saved them. Why were they saving adults? They could have got out on foot. Why didn't they save the children first? They have no idea what they would do if one of their children was killed.
10: Meanwhile, churches in Western India are asking worshippers to sign forms confirming they attend prayer meetings voluntarily ahead of a new anti-conversion law taking effect on Friday. The law targets conversions involving alleged coercion, fraud or inducement and requires people planning to convert to notify authorities in advance. The move comes after a series of disruptions at Christian prayer meetings around Mumbai. And a US state is seeing a sharp rise in young adults converting to Christianity after decades of declining religious affiliation. The Archdiocese of Los Angeles recorded over 8,000 people preparing to enter the church this year, a 54% increase on 2025. Church leaders say growing interest is particularly strong among Gen Z, with some young people turning to religion amid loneliness, global crisis, and dissatisfaction with social media culture. Experts caution it is too early to call it a national revival.
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10: Thunderstorm warnings are in place across parts of England and Wales this Wednesday lunchtime, bringing heavy downpours and the risk of localised flooding. Temperatures in Cardiff and London are sitting at around 24 degrees Celsius. Further north, Scotland is enjoying a much drier picture, with Edinburgh seeing 17 degrees Celsius and the sunny intervals feeling like 15. Belfast in Northern Ireland is experiencing cloudy conditions with outbreaks of occasionally heavy rain and temperatures of 18 degrees Celsius. Expect these regional contrasts to continue throughout the afternoon. That's your latest from the Premier News team. 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
2: 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A very good afternoon to you. It's 9 minutes past 12 on Wednesday, the 26th of August. Thank you to Kelly for bringing us the headlines just there. You're with me, Lydia Bennett, for Daytime on Premier Christian Radio. We're coming to you live from International Gathering of Champions 2026. We're broadcasting from Kingsway International Christian Centre, aka Prayer City in Kent. We've been bringing you some great conversations from the conference so far, but we're also going to bring you the news hour as per usual. This is our opportunity to deep dive into the top stories of the day from a Christian perspective. So important, isn't it, to look at what's going on in our world through the lens of our Christian faith.
3: As she sewed, she told a story from the Bible she had read about a coat of many colors Joseph wore, and then she said, "Perhaps this coat will bring you good luck and happiness." And I just couldn't wait to wear it, and Mama blessed it with a kiss.
2: The voice there, of course, of Dolly Parton. Our first story this afternoon. Tributes have been pouring in since yesterday evening for the ever glamorous country legend. Dolly trod the tricky line between superstardom and living out her Christian faith. Here to tell us more about her legacy and life is Premier News journalist Anna Rees-Green. Anna, very good afternoon to you. Tell me a little bit about where Dolly's faith began.
4: Yeah, well, Dolly was a lifelong Christian, and her Christianity was just really woven throughout her music, throughout her humanitarian work and everything she did. So she was born in 1946 in rural East Tennessee. She was born in the Appalachian region. She didn't have a lot of money growing up, and in fact, she was one of 12 children. And as we've heard there, just in the little clip of Coat of Many Colours, it was really her mother's faith and her father's faith that sowed those first seeds for the young Dolly and really inspired her. And she's always kind of joked about how growing up she saw the local town tramp, as she says, who looked very glamorous and had all this hair and makeup and wigs. And she was really drawn to that. She was drawn to the sparkly and the glam. And for her, the fame was just kind of an extension of that childhood love of everything creative and colourful. So that's really where she kind of grew her Christian faith. And she was married very young. She got married age 18, and she met her husband, Carl Dean, in Nashville. They had a very small church ceremony where she was gifted a Bible by her mum. So there we see like the young Dolly with that relationship with the Lord. But the gospel country roots were where her music kind of first grew and developed. And that soothing, gently lilting sound of her voice is what so many of us kind of love and trust about Dolly.
2: Yeah, really, really sad news. She, I know, 80 years old. I know that her team have released a statement saying she had a short battle with cancer. Mm. Anna, how did she navigate living out faith whilst being a titan of the secular music industry?
4: Yeah, it was one of the really unusual and often cherished things that people are reflecting on her life, is that she managed to show love to so many people in a very fractured world, which is the world of show business in America, and increasingly, especially in the social media age, that seeps into the world of politics. But for Dolly Parton, a real focus was people and encouraging people to live as they'd been born to be. I mentioned there earlier that she really leaned into the kind of creative side of herself that she loved as a child, the colours, the glam, the lipstick. And she really encouraged other people around her to be like that. And one of the tributes which really touched me when I was researching, you know, how people are responding to her death was from the US singer Brandi Carlile, who's openly LGBT, which traditionally we don't think of that kind of demographic as connecting with American Christian country. But Brandi shared that Dolly Parton actually prayed with her while they were together at a music event in recent years. And she described that prayer as leaving a rainbow halo over her life, which she feels just blessed her with peace. And she said that Dolly's strength was loving everybody, even though they were on a different political spectrum than she was, you know, no matter their life, no matter who they were or what they were doing. She was willing to pray with people. She was willing to welcome them in and accept them and love them. And one of the wonderful things that she did was use her wealth, use her money to bless people who didn't have a lot growing up in the same way that she didn't. So Dolly said that her father couldn't actually read or write because he just hadn't had that education. And one of the ways that she used her fame and her stardom was she founded something called the Imagination Library, which was a way of giving free books for children, started out in her home state. But then she expanded this across the world, across different countries, and it was a free resource where children could get free storybooks to learn to read and write from a young age. So she was a woman who used her resource and her wealth quietly, but to serve others and love others.
2: And Anna, you know, what do you think her legacy will be? I mean, you shared some amazing stories there of how Dolly Parton really did use her fame, her wealth to bless people. What do you think her lasting legacy will be?
4: It will definitely be one of course, music, but also really walking out what it means to truly embrace people and welcome them in and be somebody who is warm, who is rich and colourful in the way they carry themselves. She was always collaborating with younger artists and showing Jesus to them as well. Sabrina Carpenter, probably not somebody who's top of your Christian playlists, but Dolly collaborated with her on the song Please, Please, Please. And she said to Sabrina, I don't want to swear on this song and I don't want to make any jokes about Jesus or about Christianity. So she was kind of setting that standard for the younger generation. And she also collaborated with Christian singer Zach Williams on the song There Was Jesus. So somebody who is keeping things fresh and keeping faith at the heart of that and not afraid to speak up for the people they loved and for the God she loved as well in her industry.
2: Anna, thank you so much for sharing some thoughts there, tributes pouring in after the death of Dolly Parton announced today. You're listening to the NewsHour on Daytime on Premier Christian Radio. It's Wednesday, the 26th of August. It's 16 minutes past 12. Now, we're coming to you live from the International Gathering of Champions 2026. We're currently at the Kingsway International Christian Centre in Kent. And the programme today is filled with great conversations. We're talking about the theme of Accelerate here at the conference, and we've been dipping in and out. So we've had the news, a little bit of news hour. We've also had some really interesting conversations from the conference, and I am so pleased to say that I am joined by Dr. Mensa Otterbell. He is the founder and general overseer of International Central Gospel Church in Ghana, president of Central University. He's an author, teacher, and a sought-after speaker whose insights on leadership, faith, and personal development have influenced countless people around the world. It's wonderful to have you on the programme, Dr. Mensa. Thank you so much for joining me. It's great to have you in person as well. First of all, how are you?
5: I'm doing well. How are you too?
2: I'm doing really well. Really pleased that you're here. I'd love to talk first by, you know, what does this conference mean to you? What are you excited for?
5: Well, I've been coming since 98. So that's quite a bit.
2: Yeah.
5: So I think IGOC is being a trend-setting conference where people come to encounter Christ, to plug into what is the next thing God is doing, where should they be headed in their personal lives for the church, new frontiers, new possibilities. So it showcases a lot for a Christian to learn from and for the church to be a part of.
2: Mm-hmm. You've ministered in many nations over the years, and I wonder if, you know, as you look at the UK today, what is your sense of what God is doing here in this nation? What's your sense of the spiritual atmosphere in the UK at the moment?
5: Well, I love the UK because Ghana used to be a British colony. So you can't hate the UK for that. We speak English because of that. I was born into the Anglican Church. So from that religious perspective, there is a certain affinity to the UK, to its spiritual world. I think the UK over time departed from its own spiritual foundations. But there is indication that there is a restoration, there is a return. It's going to be a slow progress, but I think it will work out, that there will be a spiritual growth in the UK. Mm-hmm. And I think conferences like IGOC are playing a part in that transformation.
2: Mm-hmm. I mean, we've already seen some amazing stats, and we've heard some incredible stories of God really at work here in the UK. And I'm so encouraged that, you know, God seems to be on the move, particularly amongst younger generations. We've talked about that already this morning on the programme. And we talked about the fact that it's really an opportunity to grow young leaders as well, to really sow into young people who are really growing in faith already, who are interested in the Christian faith. Is that something that you're seeing in Ghana as well?
5: Well, Ghana is in a spiritual boom. Churches are growing. There's a lot of public Christian manifestation in terms of people going to church, participating in Christian events, demonstrating their faith publicly. So on that scale, Ghana is not like the UK, where Christianity is a bit more remote. In Ghana, it's out there, it's very public, it's very real, it's in every sphere of life. Christianity is in the political world, it's in the business world. We don't have a secular society in Ghana. Ghana is spiritual and spiritually Christian. Most African countries would have that feature, a kind of spirituality. Some would be Islamic, but Ghana is Christian. And so the Christian life is demonstrated publicly.
2: Mm-hmm. I wonder what your thoughts are on that. Because, I mean, when I look at the UK, there's definitely been that separation between, I guess, church and state, I guess, is maybe the way to say it. Is that something that you're encouraged by, the fact that Christianity is very accepted and it's in positions of power, it's at the forefront of life? Is that something that you're encouraged by?
5: Well, I think the history of the UK, the history of Europe, is a Christian story. Is the emergence of Christianity, transformational societies. Most of the foundations of law, of family, of personhood, who a human being is, in the UK, is all formed by Christian ideas. But I see people are practicing those ideas without consciously practicing the faith. So there is a departure from the faith, although from a cultural perspective, it mimics a kind of a Christian world. My hope is that what people see as a cultural expression will also be a spiritual life that they live, that they don't just believe in a cultural Christian Europe or Britain, UK, but a spiritual vibrant one, a personal faith one, where people have an encounter with the Lord Jesus Christ. He lives in them. They're conscious of the Holy Spirit. They trust the Holy Spirit. They involve the Bible in their day-to-day thinking life, in their choices, in their beliefs, and so on.
2: Mm-hmm. You're one of the main speakers at the conference this year. What can you give us a taste of what you're going to be sharing at the conference this year?
5: Well, I did my first take just a while ago. Because we were talking about acceleration, I looked at the story of Elijah and Ahab racing to the city of Jezreel, and how Ahab takes the lead, and then the rain comes, and then Elijah goes in second, but he overtakes the chariots of Ahab. So we're just trying to draw lessons from that as to how some people can take the lead and others come from behind and overtake. And the key is that the Bible says the hand of the Lord on Elijah that facilitates that. So basically that's what I've talked about. And then I also plugged in the purpose of that acceleration. Why would God allow Elijah to overtake Ahab? And it's because he needs to go in there and announce the victory of the Lord in Jezreel and bring down the system of idolatry that has overtaken Israel. So my purpose is we don't just run and accelerate for its sake. It has to have a mission. It has to have an assignment.
2: Mm-hmm. I'd love to talk a little bit more about what you just shared there about idolatry. Mm-hmm. You know, this message that you just shared, why is it so pertinent for the church today in 2026?
5: Because Israel in the days of Elijah is almost like the UK. It used to be a covenant nation of God, live for God. It had lived through all the story of Israel from Abraham right through to David and all of that. And then now they are in apostasy. And it's almost as if nothing of God has happened in their history. And Elijah comes in. So I think there's a lot the UK can look at and maybe pray that God will raise up Elijahs who would turn the hearts of the fathers back to God and the nation back to God. So, mm-hmm. And that is the mission of Elijah, to turn the nation back to God.
2: Mm-hmm. You know, when you say a generation of Elijahs being raised up, what does that look like? And what do you think it will take to raise up a generation of Elijahs?
5: Well, first, it's God who raises. Mm-hmm. I mean, we're not told how Elijah came to be where he is. Mm-hmm. He just appears. So that this is a divine work of God. And I believe God is already doing that from obscure places. You know, Pastor Matthew is from Nigeria. Who would have thought that somebody would come from Nigeria to the UK to do what he's doing? And there are many like that, people who come from nowhere and God introduces them with a message of reformation, change, transformation. And we pray that you know, Elijah thought he was the only one, and God says, no, I have so many others. I have 7,000 else. So we pray that it would not just be a Pastor Matthew or one person, but that there will be a company of people God has hidden and will release to the nation.
2: Mm. And obviously, Elijah is one of the many great biblical leaders. And I wonder, Dr. Mensah, you know, for you, you're also in positions of leadership, and you've influenced leaders across ministry and business, education and government. What do you think makes a really good biblical leader in today's world?
5: Well, I mean, there are the general rules of leadership everybody must follow, but for Christians, Christ is the model. And the model of Christ in leadership, as he taught his disciples, he says our leadership model will not be like the Gentiles. He says he who will be first must be last. He who will be great must be servant. It's a service-driven leadership. It's a leadership that serves, but not serves in a subservient way, but serves in providing benefit to people. In availing your gifts, your talents, your abilities to help people, just like what you're doing. That's leadership. You're serving the people listening to you with your gift. And in that process, you're providing leadership, because somebody listens to you and examines their life and begins to think about the next step forward. Because at a certain level, everybody is a leader. You know, a leader is somebody who points the way and brings movement in people. So, but for the Christian, it has to be with humility, with service, with honor for the people that we have the opportunity to lead.
2: Mm, and I love what you said there about we're all leaders in some capacity, whether that's a leader in our own homes, mm-hmm. or a leader at work or in ministry. Even if we're just leading one person, that is yes. a position of leadership. I wonder, you know, for you, someone who's been in ministry for a long time, what kind of leadership mistakes do you see repeated often, and what do you advise to people in your congregations or where you're leading, you know, what to avoid when they're leading?
5: Well, I mean, if we go back to Elijah, it's the leadership mistake of thinking you are the only one. You know, and God corrects Elijah and says, you're not the only one, there are many more. This sense of I'm the only one, I'm unique. And yes, we are unique, but we're not unique to the exclusion of everybody else. Everybody else is unique. So we are a community of unique people. So I think when leaders begin to think that they are the only one exclusively, that can cause them to be self-centered and sometimes driven by their ego. From Elijah, we learn that sometimes leaders go through difficulty, and Elijah at a point seems very despondent and almost depressed by the attacks he's receiving. And leaders go through that. But it is in that place that he hears the still small voice of the Lord and is renewed with a mandate to go and anoint a next generation of leaders, of Elisha, of Hazael and Jehu. So the despondency of leadership must draw us to the presence of the Lord, where the Lord energizes us and recommissions us.
2: Mm-hmm. And you know that really famous biblical story of, you know, hearing God's voice in the still small voice, not in, yeah, you know, the big loud kind of, not in the storm, you know, that sort of thing. How would you say, you know, what is your advice to someone who's struggling to hear God's voice at the moment, particularly if they're a leader and they're kind of not quite sure where God is speaking? What would be your advice?
5: Well, we have one advantage over Elijah, don't we? We have God's word recorded for us. Elijah didn't have that. He had to go to a place to hear directly for himself. But thankfully, we have the Bible. We have the words of the Lord Jesus Christ. We have the God speaking to people. We have how God interacts with people. So when we go to the scriptures, we hear God speaking to us. The God who spoke in the past is still speaking today. And in what he tells Moses, we hear what he's saying to us. In what he tells Elijah, we hear what he's saying to us. So if people are not sure where to hear God, go to the scripture, because the scriptures will open us to the thoughts of God, to the words of God, and the actions of God, what he does.
2: Just finally, for someone listening right now and just hearing what you're saying, you know, maybe they're considering stepping into leadership, what would you want to encourage them in?
5: Well, first of all, they are leaders. Leadership starts with you leading yourself. If you get yourself to move, if you get yourself to be motivated, if you get yourself to do something, you're a leader, but you're a self-leader. But it is out of self-leadership that you lead other people. So the fact that you can wake up in the morning, brush your teeth, put on your clothes, you're leading yourself. You're driving yourself to do something. But can you help others to do the same? So how do you transfer what you do at a personal level to maybe your kids, your family, your work? The work you go to. So it's you transform. It's part of acceleration. It grows. And in the Bible, there are leaders of 50s, leaders of 100s, leaders of 1,000, 10,000. So leadership graduates and grows. But it starts with you being able to lead yourself, move yourself in a direction. And I think for everybody who wants to be a leader, that's where they begin. Be a self-leader and then be an other leader by leading other people.
2: I think that's excellent advice. Dr. Mensah, thank you so much for
5: joining
2: me. Thank
5: you so much.
2: It's been so good to hear your thoughts on this theme of Accelerate here at the conference. You are listening to Daytime on Premier Christian Radio with me, Lydia Bennett, at the moment. I'm coming to you live from the Kingsway International Christian Centre at the moment. It's great to have your company. Don't go anywhere.
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0: Meredith Andrews there with My Jesus, I Love Thee. It is 23 minutes to 1 o'clock on Wednesday the 26th of August. You're listening to Daytime on Premier Christian Radio with me, Lydia Bennett. Very special edition of the programme today. We're coming to you live from the International Gathering of Champions here at the Kingsway International Christian Centre in Kent. Some fantastic conversations we have had over the last couple of hours, but we're bringing you back to the news hour. This is our opportunity to deep dive into some top stories of the day from a Christian perspective. And our next story this afternoon, the authorities, when a new law comes into force next year. Do you think that priests should be bound by law to report disclosures of child abuse they hear during confession? It's emerged that clergy in England who are told about incidents won't be legally bound to tell the authorities when a new law comes into force next year. The mandatory reporting law, which is part of the Crime and Policing Act, states that those working, volunteering or undertaking relevant activity with children must report any abuse disclosures. But confession has not been classified as a regulated activity, so will be kept exempt from the reporting requirement. Critics, including the National Secular Society, have slammed the decision, saying religious practice should not take precedence over protecting children from abuse. Now, with me now is safeguarding consultant Justin Humphreys, who is founder and director of Integra Safeguarding Limited. Justin, a very good afternoon to you. Thank you so much for joining me. What do you make of this new legislation?
1: Well, of course, the Crime and Policing Act is extremely wide-ranging, and the elements that relate to mandatory reporting are just one relatively small part of that overall act. But for those of us in the church, an incredibly important part of the act. And what it has done, as the government have brought greater clarity to exactly how they believe it should be implemented, we discover that actually the Act is going to create an ongoing loophole, which, as you've already said, results in clergy who are practicing the seal of the confession will not be obliged to report abuse that they hear in that process. And that's extremely worrying.
0: Justin, can you explain why disclosures made during confession will be exempt from the mandatory reporting law?
1: I'll try and keep this as simple as I possibly can, because it is really very complex. But it all boils down to what's known as regulated activity, sometimes referred to as relevant activity. And those are the things which a different piece of legislation determine are the kinds of tasks and responsibilities that mean certain things have to happen, including bringing into play a whole range of different things, such as duty to report abuse. So in this case, what we've got is regulated activity now not covering the activity of confession under the seal. So a priest could be in regulated activity in general terms. Their diocese may have determined that. But when they undertake this specific activity, the legislation seems to be suggesting that that is not covered. So it is creating a small opportunity of poor practice to exist within a wider arrangement.
0: And Justin, what impact will this law have on trust in the church and the safeguarding of children and young people?
1: Well, I think, Lydia, the point that you make about trust is an absolutely key one, because we know that we're working from a particularly low base for many people already in relation to trust in the church. And that's not just trust in the Church of England. But sadly, what I think we may be looking at here is a situation where vulnerable people may not be protected from harm, that they may be continue to be at risk because the report isn't made and support and intervention therefore does not happen. So that's the worst case scenario for vulnerable people, including children and young people. But priests will also be placed in an impossible position, because this isn't necessarily saying that priests don't want to report. What we've got is canon law, which is the law over the Church of England and the Roman Catholic Church, saying that they must not report. And then they've got the other laws, the civil laws, which are saying something quite different. So it places the priest in an impossible position. So there's no winners in this. It really needs to change.
0: And the Church of England's lead bishop for safeguarding, Robert Springett, has said that the decision leaves it all firmly in the church's core. And bishops are set to discuss this in October. What do you hope they're going to decide to do?
1: Well, I think that there is fundamental change required on both sides. So what we're actually looking at here is a fundamental clash between the spiritual and the secular laws of this country. So both need to change. So on the church side, the Church of England, the Roman Catholic Church, need to look at their canon laws and the procedures, the regulations that they have, and make sure that they can be adapted to take account of this particular situation and make reporting something that can happen in some form. And the government need to be re-looking at this new piece of legislation that's not even really landed yet, to say, how can we strengthen the connections between the canon law and the expectations of the church and the civil law under the policing, the Crime and Policing Act. So there's responsibility on both sides, and I hope that they both grasp this very, very difficult situation and do something positive with it without delay.
0: And Justin, just finally, you know, what can we pray for? Can you give us some prayer points for things that we can be praying into around this issue?
1: Yeah, of course. I said already, this is an incredibly complex area. There are both legal and theological elements to this. So we need to be praying for those that are in the position of making decisions, working through the detail of this. We need to pray that they have wisdom, discernment, clarity, that there's a sense of unity that they're able to operate with across policymakers, parliamentarians, across the church, particularly a general synod, because this will come back to general synod to be debated, discussed. So they will need our prayers. They will need our encouragement. So there's quite a long road ahead on this, unfortunately, and it may seem like a small matter, but actually for many vulnerable people and for those who really want to be able to do better, this is a very big issue. So we need to be praying for all concerned.
0: Justin, thank you so much for joining me and for shedding some light on this story. Really, really helpful to have your thoughts on this.
1: You're welcome. Thank you.
0: That was the voice of Justin Humphreys, who is founder and director of Integra Safeguarding Limited. 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You're with me, Lydia Bennett. We'll be back after this.
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Delirious on Premier Christian Radio with Deepa. 10 minutes to 1 o'clock on this Wednesday afternoon. It's the 26th of August. You are listening to Daytime with me, Lydia Bennett, and we are coming to you live from the Kingsway International Christian Centre, aka the Prayer City in Kent, and it is the International Gathering of Champions 2026. We have been bringing you some great conversations from the conference, from some of the leaders and the speakers. At 10 o'clock this morning, I was joined by Pastor Andy Yorson, who is the lead pastor at KICC in Ghana. And then I was in conversation with the global superintendent of KICC, Dr. Dipo Oluyomi. And then I was joined by incredible church leader and theologian. What a guy he is, Dr. Mensah Otterville. I was in conversation with him in the 12 o'clock hour. Now, we are here at the conference for 3 days, so loads more goodness to come your way over the next 3 days here at the International Gathering of Champions 2026. So I'll be back with you at the conference from 10 o'clock tomorrow and on Friday as well. Now, if you've missed any of the conversations that we've had today, you can

0: 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But make sure you stay with us here on Premier Christian Radio, because Josh Carter will be taking you through the afternoon with loads of great music, great stories and testimonies as well. And of course, you'll be kept up to date with all the headlines from a Christian perspective as well. As I mentioned, I'll be back with you at the same time tomorrow from 10 o'clock for another great programme of all the good things happening at the International Gathering of Champions 2026 at KICC here in Kent. Up next, though, we have our daily Bible reflection, Be Still and Know, with the Reverend Jonathan Edwards. I hope you have a lovely rest of your Wednesday.
1: Hi, I'm Jonathan Edwards, and this is Be Still and Know. Let's hear what God is saying to us today. Acts chapter 16, verse 6. Paul and his companions travelled throughout the region of Phrygia and Galatia, having been kept by the Holy Spirit from preaching the word in the province of Asia. This is a remarkable moment. Paul clearly had a carefully worked out plan for his missionary journey, but at the same time was intensely sensitive to the guidance of the Spirit. He was travelling through what we now know as central Turkey, heading towards Ephesus. But then the Spirit prevented him from going in that direction. So he then set off north until, in the next verse, the Spirit of Jesus told him not to enter Bithynia. We have no idea how Paul received this guidance. Perhaps it was through a dream or a word of prophecy. It doesn't matter. What matters is that Paul was ready to go wherever the Lord led him, and he was eager to respond immediately to the breath of the Spirit. Planning is good. It's wise to think through plans for the future, whether we're thinking about family holidays, career, retirement, or the mission of the church. It is good to do thoughtful research and to talk with lots of people, and as a result, to devise a plan that makes sense and wins general approval. However, we still need to remain light on our feet and ready to adjust to new circumstances or the voice of God. Guidance is often not neat and clear-cut. It involves listening with all our attention to the voice of the Spirit. So let me ask you this. Has the Spirit ever said no to any of your plans? And now let me pray with you. Lord God, thank you that you love us so much that you're willing to stop us going the wrong way.

Amen. Well, thanks for listening. I do encourage you to join me every day for Be Still and Know here on Premier. 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God bless you. I hope you have a great day today.

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7: The true light that gives light to everyone was coming into the world. He was in the world, and though the world was made through him, the world did not recognize him. He came to that which was his own, but his own did not receive him. Yet to all who did receive him, to those who believed in his name, he gave the right to become children of God. Children born not of natural descent, nor of human decision or a husband's will, but born of God.
8: 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Coming up after the news.
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10: Hello, I'm Kelly Valencia. The Prime Minister says he recognises rising energy bills are difficult as the price cap increases by 4%. From October, households in England, Wales and Scotland will spend an average of £5 per month more for their gas and electricity. Stuart McCullough is CEO of the debt advice charity Christians Against Poverty. He tells Premier it will hit households which are already struggling.
11: The 3.6% comes on top of 13% in July, and the forecast for January is another 9%. So energy costs are rising very quickly indeed.
10: Dolly Parton has been remembered as a bright, shining star with an everlasting legacy following her death at the age of 80. The country music legend's publicist says she had cancer. Her decades-long career, which produced hits including 9 to 5 and Jolene, went beyond music and acting as she launched a free program to gift books to children. In 2019, she reflected on her achievements.
12: I've been very proud of everything that I've accomplished to be, but I won't mind being known as the book lady, but I want to be known for my music as well and to have left something great in the world that wasn't there before I came along.
10: Officials say a fire at a hospital in Pakistan was triggered by an exploding air conditioner. 14 newborn babies have died following the blaze at a maternity ward in Islamabad. Footage shows rescue workers using ladders to reach the third floor nursery through broken windows. One baby has been rescued. Tariq Faisal Chaudhry is the country's Minister for Parliamentary Affairs.
13: It was a blast. It was a fire which spread suddenly and at very fast speed because there was oxygen cylinders, oxygen pipelines in that ward. So that caused that fire to spread.
10: Meanwhile, churches in Western India are asking worshippers to sign forms confirming they attend prayer meetings voluntarily ahead of a new anti-conversion law taking effect on Friday. The law targets conversions involving alleged coercion, fraud or inducement and requires people planning to convert to notify authorities in advance. The move comes after a series of disruptions at Christian prayer meetings around Mumbai. And a US state is seeing a sharp rise in young adults joining Christianity after decades of declining religious affiliation. The Archdiocese of Los Angeles recorded over 8,000 people preparing to enter the church this year, a 54% increase on 2025. Church leaders say growing interest is particularly strong among Gen Z, with some young people turning to religion amid loneliness.
14: The weather, brought to you in partnership with In Touch Ministries, leading people around the world into a growing relationship with Jesus Christ.
10: A yellow weather warning is in force today, Wednesday the 26th of August, for thunderstorms across much of the UK. Heavy rain and thunder are pushing northwards, particularly affecting England and Wales. Expect warm, humid conditions in southern England, with London seeing highs around 26 degrees Celsius and Liverpool 25 degrees Celsius. Scotland and Northern Ireland will see a mix of bright spells and scattered showers, with Edinburgh currently 17 degrees Celsius and Belfast 18 degrees Celsius. Be prepared for localised downpours and strong winds. That's your latest from the Premier News team. 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
16: Hello and welcome to The Profile here on Premier Christian Radio. I'm Sam Hales, editor of Premier Christianity. That's the UK's leading Christian magazine and it sponsors this show and brings it to you every week. This is the show where we sit down with a different Christian every week and hear something of their life story. I'm really pleased to say that joining me in studio today is the Reverend Dr. Chris Rogers. He's a church planter, a theologian, an urban theologian, I should say. We'll get into that in a minute. And perhaps most importantly, a Star Wars fan. Chris and his wife, Becky, lead All Hallows Bow, which is a highly missional church in East London. But his time there is due to come to an end in a matter, I think, of days, if not weeks. And that's because Chris has just been appointed as Director of Mission for Church of England, Birmingham. We'll talk about that today. He's also the author of a number of books, including Making Disciples and also Stuck in the Upside Down, The Gospel and Theology of Stranger Things. And his latest work is actually here in front of me. Here it is, Positive Urban Theology, published by the Gregory Center for Church Multiplication. It's looking at finding God in the grit and the glory of the city. So Chris, welcome to the show.
17: Can I start by saying thank you for letting me into your living room?
16: Oh, you're so welcome.
17: This is a special place.
16: I'm so pleased you like it. This is our lovely brand new podcast studio and we're enjoying having people in there. We like to ask the big questions of life here at Premier, as you might expect, and we deal with theology a lot. And so with all that in mind, what is your favourite Star Wars film?
17: Oh, and I thought you were going to say, tell me your testimony. Well, it's Empire Strikes Back.
16: Okay.
17: I think, although my comfort film is New Hope, the original.
16: Okay.
17: So if you said, Chris, it's been a long day, what are you going to watch? Yeah. I would say Star Wars, A New Hope. Amazing. But my favourite is Empire.
16: Amazing. That is good to know. Where does the interest in sci-fi come from?
17: That's very good. A counsellor once said to me, my dad used to work away from home a lot. He's an electrician. And when he came back from working away from home for weeks, he would come back and leave a Star Wars toy on my bedroom floor. Hmm. And I just started collecting Star Wars toys as a kid. And now I look back and realise that actually there's an association between Star Wars and my dad. and my collection is almost complete of all the vintage Star Wars figures. I'm six missing. And I realised that actually the love for Star Wars started with my dad's come home. Yeah. Took me a long time to realise that.
16: Yeah.
17: But it is associated with family.
16: Yeah.
17: And it is associated with childhood.
16: Yeah.
17: And now I still love Star Wars, but I use it in terms of a missional front. So I have a R2-D2, full-size R2-D2. I've been on the red carpet for the last three Star Wars films as a stormtrooper. And so I use it from a mission perspective. So it's not just something that I appreciate and enjoy. It's also something that I do with others. And yeah. I get to just say something about my faith.
16: Wow.
17: Quite often with them.
16: How do you make that connection? Because I don't think that's necessarily obvious for everyone when they think Star Wars. I think, yeah, great, great film. But they don't necessarily think, how would that ever be used in a missional way to share
17: my
16: faith?
17: Yeah, I think it's about your hobby, isn't it? And if you're into football and you join a football club, and if we understand ourselves as representatives of the kingdom of God and Jesus to the people around us, it doesn't matter what field you're in. If it's a knitting club, a football club, or a Star Wars club, the question is, how do I bring Jesus into this place? Mm. So what I don't have to do is try and make links between Darth Vader and the devil and Luke Skywalker and Jesus.
16: Isn't the classic one the Force and the Holy Spirit?
17: Well, exactly. But I don't need to do that, because all I need to do is live Jesus in such a way that actually they ask. The number of Comic-Cons that I have been at, and somebody will sidle up to me and just ask me a question about faith. Mm. And they'll often say to me, I can ask you, Chris, because you're normal. I'm thinking, you have no idea. I'm not. There's no way I'm normal. I'm a priest who dresses as Darth Vader. You know, there's nothing normal. But it's about opening our lives up to people that the church often doesn't know how to reach.
16: Yes.
17: And the group that I spend a lot of time with are ex-military, often people who've been in the army. And that's the group the church often don't know really what to do with. Mm. But yet I meet regularly with them and we'll go for drinks and go for meals, and it just opens up. It's friendship. Mm. So it's not necessarily how am I trying to crowbar Jesus into every conversation, but it's becoming credible with a group of people who have often seen the church as incredible.
16: Yeah. So tell me more about childhood and life growing up. Was it a happy memories of childhood?
17: I had a great childhood. I grew up in West Yorkshire in a mining town. Really spent a lot of time with my grandparents on the local council estate. And I think I had a great childhood. I grew up now realizing it was a very working class environment. I didn't realize any of that. Never realized that, how much that influenced me. But I loved my growing up. My dad worked away a lot for a long time. My mum was a hairdresser, dad electrician, granddad was a miner. So grew up in a family that really valued work and hard work. Mm. I got my first job when I was just under 15. My job was at CNA folding shirts. And then when I hit 16, I started working in factories. So growing up, work and association with work, with pride, actually doing a good job, grew up doing all of that. But my mum and dad came to faith because the local vicar did a good gig. And they got married, thought, oh, that was quite good. It turns out the vicar was John Hughes, who is Pete and Tim Hughes' uncle.
16: Ah,
17: their dad and John are... So David Hughes was my vicar. John Hughes is their dad. So my vicar growing up was David Hughes from the whole Hughes clan. He used to play football, those guys.
16: One of the Hugheses was sitting in that very chair literally a few days ago. So that was Pete Hughes, who now leads a church in a similar part of the world to you.
17: So grew up, my parents started going to church. I was around church, but it really wasn't until I was 16 that I would say I became Christian. I heard a lot about Christianity. I'd seen a lot of Christianity around me growing up from the church, because my parents got me baptized as a baby. But really, it was at the age of 16 I really came to encounter the gospel, encounter Jesus. And part of that was through friends from the church, but part of that was through the Gideons. Mm. Gideons gave us all these little red Bibles. Did you ever get red Bibles?
16: Yes, I remember
17: them. They'd given these little red Bibles.
16: Yeah. I think I remember them because I think they have like a topic index of...
17: At the front.
16: So if you were struggling with a particular anxiety or doubt or temptation, you could look up where to go.
17: Well, I took that little red Bible and I threw it in my bedside drawer, and it was not long before GCSE season, so kind of 16... Life wasn't going very well. I'm dyslexic. I'm severely dyslexic. Mm-hmm. So reading has never been easy. School's never been easy. Never worked out you could be a school refuser. I never kind of clocked that. So I struggled with school. And one night found myself at a point where nothing was really adding up or making sense. And I actually took that little red Bible out. And first thing I thought to myself is cheapskates. they'd only given me half the Bible. But I started reading the Gospels.
16: Only the New Testament, isn't it?
17: Yeah, I started reading the Psalms.
16: Okay.
17: Tucked at the back. I started reading the Gospels, Matthew, Mark, Luke and John. Actually, I don't know if you remember your first time of reading the Gospels for yourself, not through a Sunday school, not through a, but actually sitting down and reading through the Gospels. And I found this Jesus that I just thought, I like him. He's compelling. I love what he had to say. And then understanding what that meant for me. And I remember getting to the place where I thought, I want to follow Jesus. I'm not interested in the church. I felt that the church was a long way away from where Jesus was. And I just thought, yeah, I want to follow Jesus. And I would say that's the point where I started to give my life to the Lord. And then I went on a CPS summer camp. And somebody there who I don't really know who it was, I think I've kind of sussed it out after years, but it didn't matter who it was, the person prayed with me to give my life to the Lord. And that summer I gave my life to the Lord. So that's where my faith really started. So growing up, I would say I had a great childhood. My parents were wonderful. My grandparents were amazing. Yeah. But we did grow up in this mining town life. You know, you look back and realize that you were happy in life, but actually there's a lot more wealthy people out there, but you just didn't realize.
16: Sure. Yeah.
17: It wasn't a part of my growing up, was really knowing. Yeah.
16: And if I'd met you age 16 and said, what do you want to do with your life? What would you have said?
17: I want to paint eggs on Whitby Pier.
16: Wow. That's very random. Tell me more.
17: So I'd kind of sussed that I was good at art. Okay. And if I wasn't doing what I did, I went to art college before I trained in theology and loved art, loved creativity, loved photography. I loved drawing and painting. I just thought, do you know what? I could get eggs, sit at Whitby, enjoy the sea. You can watch the dolphins out. You know, Whitby's an amazing place. You should grow up going to Whitby. I thought I could just sit there and paint eggs. And that's what I wanted to do.
16: Wow.
17: And when people said, what do you want to do? I want to paint eggs at Whitby Pier.
16: Wow.
17: Did I really want to do that? I don't know, really. I don't think I knew much else. I knew creativity was something I loved.
16: You probably hadn't figured out how many eggs you need to sell to, I don't know, put a roof over your head or eat.
17: Who cares when you're 16?
16: True.
17: Yeah. I remember going to see the career advisor and the answer was, you need to join the army. And I was like, I'm going to paint eggs.
16: Yeah. Well, I'd take that over to anyway, let's not go there. Okay, so tell me the story of then how you went from art college into ordination, deciding you wanted to be a vicar in the Church of England. How did that happen?
17: Yeah, well, I didn't. It is a longer story. So, end up at art college at Leeds. I'm using the same workspace as Damien Hirst.
16: Wow.
17: And obviously, he went on to do really well. So I was like, I might take some of that. And I actually got a space to come to Goldsmiths in London and study art here, following exactly what he did. Wow. So I thought, that's it. I'm on a trajectory.
16: You're the next Damien Hirst.
17: I want to make, create, paint. That's all I could imagine. And I'd ended up starting to lead worship. And the camp that I became a Christian at had invited me back as a leader. And there was one night that I was leading worship, and I just sensed the Lord say, I want you to go and study theology. I remember thinking to myself, but I don't want to do that. I want to go to art college. And I really strongly felt like the Lord said, I want you to go do theology. So I came home and halfway through my art foundation, had to say to the college, I'm starting to think I might go to a theological college. And that they were not happy with that at all. They saw this as, we've got somebody who's going back to Goldsmiths. This is good news for the college. And actually, after the point I said, I think I'm going to look at theological college, they actually, the lecturers ignored me for the rest of the year, which is probably a good thing. I got a distinction. So I did really well without any of their help. But I think they basically said, what's the point investing into this guy if he's not going to pursue it? So they did leave me alone. But then over that next 6 months, started trying to say, well, where is it the Lord's calling me to? And when I looked at the colleges out there I could train at, I could go do theology at, the prospectuses all looked very boring. But Trinity College in Bristol had the Holy Spirit dove on the cover. And I thought, if that's where the Holy Spirit is, I'll go there. That was it. I didn't look at the course, the prospectus. I didn't really care about the venue. That's where the Holy Spirit was.
16: Well, top tips to whoever the designer was at that college for putting a Holy Spirit dove on the cover, because that was enough to convince you.
17: Yeah. It's bizarre. I'm now a trustee of the college, which is incredible.
16: We should quickly add that we're in no way suggesting the Holy Spirit is not active or at work in any other theological college.
17: No, but, I think it was just it's the leading, isn't it? Where's the Lord leading you? And for me, that was the sense that this is where the Lord was calling me to. So I went to Trinity College in Bristol, did a degree in theology, and as a dyslexic, that's very hard to pivot from art college to theological training. But the lecturers were amazing. And there's a guy, shout out to Philip Jensen. This guy said to me, you're going to fail the degree because you don't really know much of your Old Testament. Now, bearing in mind, I had a Gideon's Bible. It was only half. So no wonder I didn't know much about the Old Testament. So he said, come and see me on a Wednesday afternoon and I will unpack with you the scriptures so you really understand the big story of God. Actually, that was a win, because he was married to a Messianic Jew. And what he did was he taught me how to see scripture from a more Jewish perspective. And that means now when I read scripture, I'm much more inclined to ask the question, from a Jewish perspective, what was Jesus doing here? What was he thinking? What was he engaging with? What was the Jewish festival that this story finds itself in? And how might I read it in light of that? So actually, it was a big win for me. But that's how I got then through college, was through Philip Jensen. Yeah. Leaving college, I then went to become a youth worker in Birmingham. And for 5 years, I was the youth worker of this church in Sutton Coldfield. And we pioneered a skate park in the church car park, and from that planted a church by accident. And we were gathering teenagers for something called The Gathering, which was a youth congregation. So God called me into ministry by, come do this, then now come do that, and just trust me to do this next little bit. And having done that for 5 years, I finished my MA in ecclesiology and theology at King's College London, and ended up been invited to come and take over Soul Survivor Harrow, which was a church plant from Soul Survivor Watford at the time. So I was there then 5 years, so still was not ordained, but I was just doing ministry, preaching, teaching. And it's whilst there, the Church of England said, you need to explore ordination. And
16: were you reluctant to do that?
17: I was very reluctant. Along the journey, people had said, you should look at ordination, Chris. And I kept saying, no, I'm fine. I don't need it. But what I found was, within the Anglican tradition, you have to be ordained to baptize somebody. You have to be ordained to do communion. And I was finding it more and more frustrating that I couldn't baptize, leading people to faith, couldn't baptize them. Wanted to do communion with them, couldn't. I had to bring somebody else in to do that. And I realized that at that point, there was something missing in me serving these young people. And I eventually said, okay, let's explore this. And I did, I explored it and got ordained. But the deep passion in me has always been to plant. So right from the skate park, planted a youth congregation in it. And I loved being at Soul Survivor, but it was not fulfilling that need in me to revitalize or plant. So we ended up moving to East London to basically take on a church of seven.
16: So this brings us to All Hallows Bow, doesn't it?
17: Yeah.
16: So starting out, just give us the story of that. So you're arriving, you say there's seven people. What's the kind of environment you're walking into, and then what happened to sort of change it and grow it?
17: Yeah, so I have to back up and just explain. We'd been looking and praying where we should plant a church. And we thought we were going to go to Croydon. We had a building, we had a house, and it just fell apart one day. The Lord shut the door. So ended up having a conversation with a few different people. And basically I said, where in London is there a church at the moment that could do with a young evangelical to come? And predominantly I was interested in a neighborhood that the church had really left behind, because it was... maybe a housing estate or all that kind of thing. And that's how I then tracked down All Hallows and went to see it. And it was just a building that was very much left to its own devices. There'd been no vicar there for a long while. There was this small congregation. And it turned out that East London Mosque wanted to buy it for £3.5 million. Wow. Now, I didn't know that at the time, but I thought this is an interesting location. And this neighborhood at the time didn't have many missional, evangelical, passionate about the gospel transforming people's lives, but also transforming the neighborhood. There wasn't much of that going on at the time. So pitched this idea to the Bishop of London. And the Bishop of London at the time was like Brian Blessed. He was like, beloved. A guy called Richard Charteris, amazing guy. And he just opened his file of facts up and said, when do you want to start? And it was easy as that. I didn't really need to give much of a pitch. But he invited us to come and see what we could do there. So we moved into the rectory first week of September in 2010. And that was it. We didn't have a big strategy. We didn't really have much money. We just knew the gospel is good news, and that if you share Jesus with people, people will respond to Jesus, and therefore you can plant and grow a church. So that's what we did. And it's just been fun since. And from then, we've planted two churches and another congregation in another church.
16: Wow. And the actual site, that you, the main site, how was that grown from seven people to what is it now?
17: So there's 120 of us, but we gave a group away to go to Canning Town to relaunch. We sent some folk up to...
16: And is that, how much of that is practical? Because, I don't know, the building can't take many more than 120. How much of that is a kind of conviction that actually you don't want a church to be beyond a certain number?
17: Perfect. Great question. So I think ego makes us grow big churches. I'm not convinced in large church. I think that it's great maybe for scooping some people up. But I think for me, my vision is every neighbourhood should have a street corner with a church on it that is filled with the Holy Spirit, that people can get out of bed and walk a short distance to that location and find people who will share the gospel with them. And I think it's been really fun.
16: Yeah. Well, I'd love to talk about some of the fun things. I mean, one of them we reported on just recently, the bus stop prayer initiative. Tell us a little bit about that.
17: Well, so I'm passionate about the inner city. I'm passionate about seeing how faith can impact that neighbourhood. Now, in my neighbourhood, you can't open your church door and leave it open during the day for people to wander in and pray. It's just not feasible. So how do you put prayer, not in a church, but in the high street? So coffee with a mate, we were laughing away that actually the place we spend most of our time is sat at bus stops. And I said, wouldn't it be amazing to turn a bus stop into a prayer stop? And I remembered that a friend of mine in the pandemic, it was in Denmark, he'd bought a bus stop and put it outside their church. And their church was kind of on this main river. So they put the bus stop on the river and they turned it into a place that during the pandemic, people could go and sit and pray. I thought, why don't we do something similar? So we created a bus stop outside our church where a bus will never come, where on the timings, you've got the Lord's Prayer, you've got a QR code where there's a Say One For Me where you can put a prayer in and we'll pray with you. But also if you zap that QR code, it goes to a page where it lists lots of different prayer ideas, things you could pray for. The bus stop sign there has John 3:16 on it. It's got a cross very clearly. And it's been amazing watching people come and
16: stand there. It's being used, isn't
17: it? Yeah. Well, it's actually in my pocket, my phone. Was it last Friday or last Thursday? I got an email from a guy who was a Muslim who had used our prayer stop and had asked us to pray for a number of things that were happening in his family. And I thought, I love this. I've got a Muslim now that's asking a Christian for prayer. So I thought, I've got two opportunities. One is to pray for him by name, but also now I have his email address. And I could email him back and have a little conversation with him about what I'm doing when I pray to Jesus and why I think Jesus actually is the one to pray to. So I've been able to respond to him and have a little conversation with him over email. I think that is a great opportunity. So I think for me, the prayer stop was about saying, yes, how do we put prayer onto the street? Actually, where it's probably meant to always be anyway. I know Jesus says, go to your room and close the door. But that's about performance. I think there's something about prayer that is meant to be in the everyday life and allow people to encounter God in the everyday. So that's kind of what we're trying to do. But it's also given me opportunities to talk to Muslims about prayer.
16: Yeah.
17: And that Jesus really is the credible one to pray to.
16: Just before we came on air, actually, you were telling me another story I'd love you to share now about reaching out to Muslims, obviously in East London. Yeah. I imagine there's a lot of Muslims to meet and to talk to. You were telling me you were prayer walking the area.
17: Yeah.
16: Just tell us that story of what happened.
17: Yeah, so we're 65% Bengali Muslim. So a lot of Muslims in our neighbourhood. So assalamu alaikum. You would say alaikum assalam, peace be upon you. We were prayer walking the neighbourhood. We had our Alpha flyers. We're putting through every door in the neighbourhood, inviting people on the Alpha course. But what I love to do is prayer walk the stairwells, prayer walk, because it's all tower blocks, you know, the walkways. And we put our hand on the door. As we put a fly through the door, we like to just pray a blessing over it. And essentially what I'm doing in my mind is I want God's presence in that household. And when you bless something, you're essentially saying, God, come and be present. Mm. So we'd done that across the neighbourhood on the Tuesday, about 3,500 households. On the Sunday evening, church is about to start, and this lady walks in, a Muslim lady, and she said, on Tuesday night, I had a dream. The man in white appeared to me, and he said, you've been told that I'm a prophet, and that's a lie. She said, go to the church across the road. They'll tell you about who I am. My name is Jesus. So she walked in and says this to me. And I had to say, just back up a second, say that again. And I realized that on the Tuesday night we'd prayer walked, that night she'd had this dream.
16: Wow.
17: And I think I love that because it not only tells me that God is on the move, that God is doing something with Muslims. And I love that. The Lord is adding to our number those whom he is saving. So it's not just my work, it's his work.
16: Yeah.
17: Prayer. Prayer is a missional opportunity where you pray over your home, your neighborhood. You're inviting God to be at work. Yeah. Now, does God need me to pray to move? No. But I think when we pray, God responds.
16: Yeah.
17: There's something that's going on there and claiming a space. So we've just carried on doing that over the years. We did baptize her. And she came in an Alpha course that we'd actually put flyer through the door for. And we baptized her not long after.
16: Amazing.
17: So, which was just so much fun seeing God at move. But she's not the only Muslim we've led to faith.
16: Mm.
17: But I would say it's not been through arguing and it's not been through debating. It has really been through sharing testimony. And I think what I've learned is you can argue very well with a Muslim and they will argue back with you very well.
16: Mm-hmm.
17: But all you're doing there is kind of hitting each other with your religious books. They're not really listening and neither are we really listening to them. But when you share your testimony, you're telling them a story of where God has actually moved.
16: Mm.
17: And about 2013, I had a knock on the door. This young lad on the doorstep, and he said, I want to become a Christian. And I was like, tell me why. He said, I've read Wikipedia, and I think this is true. I want to become Christian. So I invited him in, and we had a whole conversation that night about the Trinity. I thought, well, let's start there. That's something a lot of Muslims struggle with. Talk to me about the Trinity. So he talked through it. He clearly read, and he clearly had understood as much as any of us understand and explain the Trinity.
16: Yeah.
17: So that was amazing. Yeah. Another guy rang me up on one occasion and said, is that the Church of England? I said, well, we're an outpost of. He said, I want to become a Christian. I was, where do you live? And it was around the corner from where I was. So I said, why don't you come and meet me now? And I led him to faith. So we've had a number of people that have come to faith over the years from Islam.
16: I'm Sam Howes and you are listening to Premier Christian Radio. This is my interview with Chris Rogers. He's a priest in the Church of England, currently the rector of All Hallows Church in Bow, London, but about to move up to Birmingham. We're talking a little bit about the reasons for that and his brand new book, Positive Urban Theology, on the show today. We'll be right back after this.
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16: 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But for now, you are listening to The Profile here on Premier Christian Radio, where we sit down with a different Christian every week and hear something of their story. My guest today is the church planter, church leader, Chris Rogers, currently based in East London, but about to move to Birmingham. He's written a new book, Positive Urban Theology, all about his thinking behind ministering in the kinds of areas that he does right now and will do in Birmingham as well. So without any further ado, let's listen in to the rest of my interview with Chris Rogers. it sounds like you don't personally take much of a kind of apologetics approach with Muslims. I can think of other people who I might interview, might sit in that chair, and they will explain how Christians can debate or can share their faith with Muslims. And some things typically come up. You mentioned the Trinity.
17: Yeah.
16: Classic objections around how can God have a son, or hasn't the Bible been changed over time? Yeah. And some Christians will say we all need to learn the kind of apologetics answers to those questions, because they're the questions that Muslims will typically ask us. You're in a part of the country where there's more Muslims. If the current statistics continue, Islam is growing very quickly. There'll be more. If you don't currently have a Muslim neighbor, you may do in the next 10, 20 years. So there's this kind of training and equipping Christians to answer those apologetic questions. Now, all that to say, doesn't sound like the approach you're actually taking.
17: I'm not saying that isn't bad. The Muslims that I've been working with aren't really that well read. And typically, it's the imam has told me, therefore it is true. And therefore, if you debate with them and you come up with a good response, their response is, well, the imam says the Bible's been changed, and therefore that's true. So you don't really get anywhere. You're not really debating. It's not really apologetics. There's this problem of the imam says. Well, if that's the case, why do we go into those discussions? We're not really going to get anywhere. So I'm much more interested in, I love how prayer is an evangelistic tool. So praying for miracles. Because when miracles happen, then you say, well, this is Jesus. That's interesting, isn't it? And we know a number of people who have been entrusted by Jesus because of a healing miracle in their life from Islam. So prayer is a great evangelistic tool. Your testimony, because that's basically saying, this is what I've experienced. And you can't debate with me and say, the imam says, when I'm telling you what has been my real life experience.
16: Do Muslims come back on that and say, oh, but I have a testimony?
17: Not really. My experience has been that most Muslims don't have that relationship with God. Therefore, there is not much of a comeback. They might say, during Ramadan, I felt a lot of peace, or during Ramadan, I got a sense of God's presence. But there's nothing there in terms of a substance of relationship. And there's not really a consistent encounter with God through prayer. They might have experienced something here or there. I've found that testimony is the easiest way of unlocking those conversations with people.
16: Yeah. Tell me about one missional failure and what you learned through it, because I love these creative stories. I mean, we mentioned the bus stop one. There's lots of others we can talk about. What have you learned through things actually not going well that you think, we learned a lesson through that in terms of how best to reach our community and our context?
17: The thing that, I love failure, and I tell my staff, I'd rather you fail and learn than things always succeed, because you're not really learning anything.
16: Yep,
17: the only thing that just jumped to my mind really quickly is that, and this is not, I love the Alpha course. We use it. But what we found is I can't get somebody from my housing estate to come on a 13, 14 week Alpha. Really, after week 5 or 6, they're done. Mm-hmm. They've had enough. So we ran a number of Alpha courses, and they would just start really strong. By week 10 and 11, they're done. Mm-hmm. And the numbers have completely plummeted by that point. People's lives are just messy. They're just not that consistent with their life. There's nothing else where they turn up every week for that number of weeks.
16: Yeah.
17: So we've restructured the Alpha course around 6 weeks. And we tend to end well and strong at week 6. And then we can invite them into further stuff that they might find helpful. But really, we've shortened that down.
16: Now, you've written, as I say, this new book, Positive Urban Theology. But let's just start with why. Because some people would say, well, people are people. Everyone needs Jesus. Doesn't matter if they live in a housing estate or they live in the country. What's the difference? Why focus on urban theology or urban mission as a distinct thing in the first place?
17: Yeah. There's 950 estates in the UK with no Christian presence in them, of any Christian tradition. So if we want to see churches planted or mission to happen in those neighbourhoods, we need to be growing leaders that understand the context. And I would recognise that I describe myself as bilingual. So I grew up in a working class environment, but then went to train and do theology in a middle class environment. Yes. And I've learned how to be bilingual, which means I can speak to my neighborhood the language that it needs, and I can speak to the institutional church in the language that they need. Not everybody can do that. So that there's a missional gap that I would call it contextualized mission. Mm-hmm. If you grew up in a rural setting, you will understand something about the rural environment that you wouldn't if you grew up on a housing estate. So there's clearly some cross-cultural mission going on that we need to understand. So I really enjoy the mission that's found in the inner city. And as we planted our church and was growing it, we had people visiting us saying, but how did you do that? Why did you do that? Isn't that a strange choice? And realizing that I was making decisions for the mission in our church out of my heritage of growing up in and around the council estate. And therefore, I'm doing things because I just innately know it.
16: Give me an example there.
17: A housing estate runs off a set of rules. Rule number one is relationships. So I value relationships over anything else. What's most important to a working class person is the relationships they hold and how people see them. So they trade in something called social credit. I'll do something for you, you'll then do something for me. My dog needs to go to the vets. You might give me a lift to the vets, and then you need something done, like your front door needs repairing. I'll come and help it. So we trade social credit. In a more middle-class environment, you pull out your wallet and pay somebody to do it.
16: Yeah.
17: So that's a good example. So if you are a middle-class person, you come onto a housing estate, the answer to every problem is you pull out your church wallet and pay somebody to do it. On a housing estate, that's not the rules of the environment. The rules of the environment is we grow to know each other so that when something comes up, we trade social credit. And this affects, you know, money. Let's just think about money for a second. So if I'm living on a housing estate, I get paid my wage on Friday night. I will take that money and I want to turn that from cash into social credit. The best way of doing that is to walk into the local pub. Drinks are on me. Now I'm trading it into the bank of social credit. In a more middle-class environment, you get your check at the end of the month and you're thinking, right, what do I do with it? Well, I'm interested in what really is my pension. I'm long-term thinking in the middle-class environment. Therefore, I'm going to turn this into security. So your home and your pension, your family become important. So that's what you trade yours into. So there's a difference in how money works.
16: Yeah.
17: I experience it every day. You know, my gutters in my church fall down. My church don't say, right, how much is that going to cost? They say, grab the ladders. Let's get up there. Mm. And knowledge is learnt in their hands. It's not in their heads. Mm. So all of that means that the environment is different, and therefore you to understand it is important. The key thing about the book was why I wrote the book. I grew up reading what was called urban theology out of the 70s and 80s. And the framing of the urban theology was, here you have a neighborhood that is deprived. Therefore, the church are the saviors. We need to go in and save it. We'll do that by throwing money at it. And we'll send in some nice middle-class person who knows what they're doing, and they'll go and turn that neighborhood around. And then it didn't work. And what I wanted to do with positive urban theology was actually say, no, let's not see the housing estate as a deprived place. Let's see it as a place that's hell's vision. Hell looks at a housing estate and says, oh, this is very poor. Mm. This is very deprived. Nobody wants to live here. This is horrible. Mm. Heaven looks at places like that and says, it's full of people who are amazing. Mm. They are filled full of creativity. They're filled full of imagination. There's gifts, skills, resources here. And therefore, I would say, let's look at the neighborhoods around us like heaven does. Because I'm a miner, so I come from a mining village, coal is interesting. So coal is dirty, and it's often seen as, when you burn it, there's dust everywhere, people don't like it, it's unclean. So we pivot to electricity and gas, it's cleaner. And the church behaves like the working class is like coal, which is a bit dirty. Let's go for the clean option, it's tidier, it's neat. But I like to think that we see coal, God sees diamonds. Mm. And that our housing estates are rich in resource, but the church is often looking at them going, oh, there's not much here, it's just coal. Yet the kingdom is saying, no, there's a diamond right here. And that diamond, if you find it and you work with it and you polish it, that diamond becomes a leader that will lead the church in this neighborhood, and they understand it. So the book is really reframing the theological frameworks that we have for our inner city estates. And that's not about saying there's not poverty here, because there is. Mm. But it's about saying beyond the poverty, there are diamonds.
16: Would you agree that we are in a bit of a UK church culture as a whole that is very, very far removed from those places? That doesn't understand them? I mean, people talk about the church being very middle class as a whole. Like, would you agree with that?
17: I can only comment on the Church of England. I wouldn't want to comment on anybody else. I think it'd be unfair.
16: People would certainly say the Church of England is very middle class.
17: I would 100% say that. 100% say that. And
16: I mean, you only have to look at who the bishops are and the fact they sit in the House of Lords. That comes
17: exactly.
16: That comes with a particular environment that is not working class. It just isn't, is it?
17: It's more than that, though. It's about the attitudes, the frameworks, the understanding. It's what they choose to drink when they go to the pub. It's mm-hmm. it's everything about the Church of England. Now, I want to push back on that and say I now know far more working class clergy than I've ever known,
16: okay,
17: who are amazing, who are living deep, transforming neighbourhoods, making a difference. They're living their life rich and deep. The incarnation becomes their understanding of ministry, pressing in, living deep, transforming lives. And I think there's a lot more of that happening. The issue is they're not the ones whose voices are interesting. Partly because they've got accents, partly because sometimes their language is a little bit rough and ready, partly because sometimes they're covered in tattoos or they're covered in something that.
16: But don't you think people would love to see that? Don't you think the average non-Christian who turns on the news in the evening and watches whatever Archbishop of Canterbury being installed, if whatever church leader was covered in tattoos and speaking with a certain, don't you think that would actually be appealing?
17: That'd be amazing, and I think it's what I'm passionate about. So I want to see a church transformed. Now, the way you change the church is you cannot just keep doing what you're doing in your parish. There's a point where you have to say, I need to somehow get out of that little spot so I can start encouraging people all over the place, so that you end up with a network of people who are what I would describe as normal, working class, statesy folk who get it and saying, right, get on with it, you can do it, and growing leaders all over the space. That's what I want to see happen. And then once they become vicars, then they start becoming archdeacons, area deans.
16: Sure.
17: Then they can start becoming bishops.
16: Yeah.
17: So you can't change the top.
16: It's a long-term plan.
17: Until you change the bottom.
16: Yeah.
17: So that for me is what this is. I'm now realizing that I need to make a difference in the next levels of the institution. Mm. And to do that, you've got to get out of parish to do that.
16: Does that bring us neatly onto your next job? Because so I'd say you've been at All Hallows Both for, was it 14 years?
17: 16 years,
16: that's a long time. And I know you've spoken and written before about the importance of longevity and staying somewhere even if it's tough and hard work and investing your life and your family, and that's all really admirable. And so here I was shocked to read that you are moving out of London and you are going to Birmingham to become Director of Mission for the Church of England. That's a massive step for you.
17: I said to somebody recently, I feel like I'm leaving too early. That's how it feels. Now, there is a thing that's made it doable, which I can share a little bit. But when we started to discern what the Lord was saying to us, it seemed quite clear He was calling us to Birmingham. This time last year, my wife was in the cathedral for something and she came back and said, Chris, I think God's calling us back to Birmingham. Oh. My gut reaction was, nah, no, He's not. I actually thought God might call us to Leeds. York, Bradford.
16: I thought a little bit closer to where you're from.
17: Yeah, I thought that's that in my head. I thought that's where we were going.
16: Yeah.
17: And no, I think it might be Birmingham. And then when this came up, it just felt like the Lord saying, this is the next step. Now, as I step into a diocesan role, the danger then is I think you lose credibility because you're no longer tied into the soil of the ground. So that the thing that's made it doable for me is that Becky and I will be moving to Erdington, which is 3% on the deprivation indices. We are going to be moving to a church that is very similar to where All Hallows was 16 years ago, similar kind of environment. And alongside the work with the diocese, Becky's going to be leading on it because I'll be busy with some other stuff, but we want to revitalize a inner city estate church. So that became if we were to do this, and if I wanted to influence the diocese, I need credibility by actually doing what we say we're about. So we will be moving on to an estate there. So although we are leaving Bow, what I feel is early, after

0: I really feel quite strongly that I want to be a part of seeing the Anglican Church revitalised, full stop. And therefore, to be a part of a diocese that is thinking missionally, 147 churches.
1: Can I just pick you up on that? A diocese, because I noticed this as well in reading your bio. You talk about All Hallows Bow being a missional church, and you've just mentioned the diocese being missional. Some Christians listening to this would say, hang on a minute, every church should be missional. I mean, that's literally the whole point. We're given a great commission, go and make disciples. Why are we putting missional in front of things like churches? Like, every church should be missional. Are you saying that there are some churches in the Church of England that aren't missional, that don't care about reaching out?
0: Let's talk about Alan Hirsk. He talks about monuments and movements. And I think the Church of England has been a movement, but has now become a monument in the sense that it's stopped being on the missional front foot and it's kind of solidified who it is. And I don't see that as the best news for the church. Monuments are moments to remember the past. They're not something that's moving forward.
1: They're dead.
0: Yeah, and I want to be very careful here because
1: a monument is not living.
0: What I'm not saying is a traditional Anglican church is dead.
1: No.
0: Actually, you've got many Anglo-Catholic parishes that are rich in mission and they're thriving under a missional front foot. But there are churches that have just not done anything new in 25 years. Mm. And that has caused them to not be reaching the neighbourhood in the way that I think we are called to do. Therefore, go and make disciples, baptising them in the name of the Father, Son, and the Holy Spirit, and teaching them to obey. I think everything that I command you, I think the missional front foot is about baptism. It's about therefore go. And that's past, present, and future tense. Wherever you've been, wherever you are, wherever you're going, make disciples. And I think that, you know, teaching them to obey, there's something about being a church that says to the world, no, actually, there is a biblical plumb line. There is a world that God has called us to, kind of a path to walk. So I think for me, when I talk about a missional church, it's one that's reminding ourselves, more for ourselves than anything else, that we're meant to be moving forward, not standing still.
1: And is that what you're hoping church leaders will get when they read Positive Urban Theology, that sense of, we're on a mission, let's get out there?
0: I think what I want for this really is some of the folk that would find themselves maybe in the more middle and upper class to read this and really come to understand the wealth of resource, missional energy that's found in the working class and the housing estates. They're not places to go, actually, they're tough places. Let's focus on actually where it's a bit easier. I think there actually is so much missional energy going on. The church has often not understood it.
1: Well, I think the way a lot of people would put it is just on a basic economic level. And they would say, we talk a lot about a cost of living crisis. And people would say a cost of living crisis hurts the poorest more than anyone else. And I hear what you're saying. There's a danger in which you then start sort of talking down to people. But I think there's also a genuine compassion, hopefully, for people in those situations, which, as you say, is not the middle class or the upper class. It's the people who are having to choose between putting the heating on or eating. Presumably, you still want to address those problems as the church. You just don't want people to kind of look down and be patronising about it.
0: Oh, 100%. I think, can I just touch on that? Really, you're talking about generosity there. It has been my experience in what is one of the toughest neighbourhoods of East London that my congregation are some of the most generous people. They don't have a great deal, but if you need it, because they're relational, they will give you what they will give you from their deficit, so you have what you need. And I would say it's been amazing watching a church in the inner city doing some incredible mission work out of the resources that have come from the pockets of some of the poorest people. And they've been so generous, it's shown up some other people. And it's been really interesting seeing when the gospel transforms someone's life, it's not actually about how much they earn. It's about the heart. How much am I willing to give away? So I've actually found the complete opposite to the inner city. I think it's rich in a lot of stuff beyond money. But actually, they're very generous with their money.
1: Yeah, I mean,
0: as well.
1: This could take us into some dangerous territory when we start comparing cultures. But it does strike me the example you use of, I think, social credit capital. Yep. You know, of a sense of a community coming together, getting the ladders out, clearing out the gutters. That sense of rather than paying for a workman to come around and fix it, we're going to help each other. It does strike me, dangerous ground. It does strike me that is arguably more early church and more Christ-like and more community than some of the normal patterns of behaviour that middle-class people have got used to.

0: So do you see what I mean by that? That sense of actually, you know, Acts 2, sharing everything in common, helping each other out, that sense of community. You could make a biblical case that actually being the church and helping one another practically and being a very close-knit community is more the vision of a biblical vision of church than some forms of the kind of quite comfortable middle-class existence where we hold people at arm's length and I'm okay, thank you very much.
1: Can I get you to ask me, when do I think, what was my highlight of my last 16 years?
0: Chris Rogers, what was the highlight of the last 16 years?
1: I think it's COVID.
0: Okay.
1: If I could go back to COVID, I would. Now, I say that carefully because we actually lost a few folk because of COVID. But what happened was for 10 years we've been in Bow, we were building all these relationships and we were loving the neighborhood and the neighborhood was loving us back. And you're really building a family within in your estate. COVID then happens, everybody's locked up. But the difference for us is everybody's living in flats. Everybody's living on top of each other. So actually, it's quite hard to do this lockup thing. And what we found was everybody that worked at the local school lived out in Essex. So they were way out there. The local community centre run by the council all lived in Essex. So they were way out there. We were the only organisation in the neighbourhood where everybody lived walking distance. So we were suddenly serving school breakfasts to 110 school children. Every week, and we were getting the food delivered and we were distributing it. We were delivering games packs, food packs. We were partnering young adults with elderly in the neighborhood to make phone calls and see how they were doing. We were distributing flour and all that kind of stuff. And so suddenly we were living out what I felt was Acts 2. And I really think it's a golden moment at our church. We grew at the end of it. We came out of the pandemic as a larger congregation. We went into the pandemic only just fitting in our church worship space and came out of it having to move out of our worship space into the church hall bit because we needed the room because there was more people coming to church. And I felt it was because what we saw in that year was something that felt like the missional energy of the early church movement. And I look back now and I think, I really feel like we were there for that moment. And it pains me when people say it's the worst part of the... Now, some people had traumatic times. And I don't want to undermine any of that. But from a missional church life, it was a sweet spot that we found ourselves in. Going, this is what we were made for.
0: Yeah.
1: It was just wonderful.
0: Yeah, it's great. Well, Reverend Chris Rogers, thank you so much for joining us on the show. The book is out now, Positive Urban Theology, Finding God in the Grit and the Glory of the City. But thank you so much for joining us and God bless you with the move.
1: Thank you very much.
0: That was Chris Rogers speaking to me, Sam Hales, here on Premier Christian Radio. Really hope you enjoyed that interview. If you missed any part of it, do check out The Profile as a podcast. 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Have a great rest of your weekend and we'll see you same time, same place next week. 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
7: 1 Corinthians 1, verses 22 to 25. 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But we preach Christ crucified, a stumbling block to Jews and foolishness to Gentiles. But to those whom God has called, both Jews and Greeks, Christ the power of God and the wisdom of God. 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
8: 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Coming up after the news.
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10: Hello, I'm Kelly Valencia. The Prime Minister says he recognises rising energy bills are difficult as the price cap increases by 4%. From October, households in England, Wales and Scotland will spend an average of £5 per month more for their gas and electricity. Stuart McCullough is CEO of the debt advice charity Christians Against Poverty. He tells Premier he will hit households which are already struggling.
11: The 3.6% comes on top of 13% in July, and the forecast for January is another 9%. So energy costs are rising very quickly indeed.
10: Dolly Parton has been remembered as a bright, shining star with an everlasting legacy following her death at the age of 80. The country music legend's publicist says she had cancer. Her decades-long career, which produced hits including 9 to 5 and Jolene, went beyond music and acting as she launched a free programme to gift books to children. In 2019, she reflected on her achievements.
12: I've been very proud of everything that I've accomplished to be, but I won't mind being known as the book lady, but I want to be known for my music as well, and to have left something great in the world that wasn't there before I came along.
10: Officials say a fire at a hospital in Pakistan was triggered by an exploding air conditioner. 14 newborn babies have died following the blaze at a maternity ward in Islamabad. Footage shows rescue workers using ladders to reach the third floor nursery through broken windows. One baby has been rescued. Tariq Faisal Chaudhry is the country's Minister for Parliamentary Affairs.
13: It was a blast. It was a fire which spread suddenly and at a very fast speed because there was oxygen cylinders, oxygen pipelines in that ward. So that caused that fire to spread.
10: Meanwhile, churches in Western India are asking worshippers to sign forms confirming they attend prayer meetings voluntarily ahead of a new anti-conversion law taking effect on Friday. The law targets conversions involving alleged coercion, fraud or inducement and requires people planning to convert to notify authorities in advance. The move comes after a series of disruptions at Christian prayer meetings around Mumbai. And a US state is seeing a sharp rise in young adults joining Christianity after decades of declining religious affiliation. The Archdiocese of Los Angeles recorded over 8,000 people preparing to enter the church this year, a 54% increase on 2025. Church leaders say growing interest is particularly strong among Gen Z, with some young people turning to religion amid loneliness.
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10: A yellow weather warning is in force today, Wednesday the 26th of August, for thunderstorms across much of the UK. Heavy rain and thunder are pushing northwards, particularly affecting England and Wales. Expect warm, humid conditions in southern England, with London seeing highs around 26 degrees Celsius and Liverpool 25 degrees Celsius. Scotland and Northern Ireland will see a mix of bright spells and scattered showers, with Edinburgh currently 17 degrees Celsius and Belfast 18 degrees Celsius. Be prepared for localised downpours and strong winds. That's your latest from the Premier News team. 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

Hello, you. It's just after 2 o'clock. It's Wednesday. It's the 26th of August. Josh Carter with you here on Premier Christian Radio. It's very good to be in your company. 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What are you in the middle of on this middle day of the week? 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What is it? 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What are you in the middle of on this middle day of the week? Drop us a text. It's 66777. And start your message with the word Premier. Well, let me tell you, very soon we'll be in the middle of finding out about the International Gathering of Champions, which has kicked off today. Premier been broadcasting live from the event, which is in Chatham, Kent, at Prayer City. The theme of it is all about accelerate, inspired by the story of 70-year-old Elijah running faster than King Ahab's chariots in the Bible. It's a great Sunday school story, but it also makes a brilliant theme for a conference. So we'll be finding out a bit more about that as we make our way through this hour together. Also, we're going to be pausing for a prayer of hope. I'm very glad you're here. Every-

0: That is Zach Williams and the late Dolly Parton. There was Jesus. Yeah, Dolly Parton went to be with God yesterday. 80 years old, many tributes being paid to her life, a bright, shining star, an everlasting legacy, and of course, her Christian faith shining through many things that she did. We're going to be getting reaction to her passing this afternoon. This morning, Philippa Hannah popped on to Inspirational Breakfast to chat all about it with Esther, and talked about meeting Dolly back in 2013. So we're going to be dipping into a bit of that conversation, but maybe you had some connection to Dolly Parton. I'd love to hear your tribute this afternoon to the country music legend. I think the word legend used a bit too often sometimes, but in regard to Dolly Parton, I think legend with a capital L, maybe all in capitals, actually. What do you reckon? studio@premiere.org.uk and text me 66777. Start your message with the word Premiere.
1: Learning more about God and having a better understanding of His Word is important in Christian life. 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

0: Crowder and Torrin Wells, All My Hope. Our prayer for the hour before 3 o'clock is a prayer of hope. John Birch will be leading us in that as we approach 3 o'clock. But tributes are being paid to Dolly Parton after her death at the age of 80. Her publicist says she had cancer and died peacefully, surrounded by her loved ones. The country music icon is being remembered as a bright, shining star with an everlasting legacy. In a career spanning 7 decades, her Christian faith was ever present, and she said that she prayed every day about everything. As well as her music, she raised millions for charity and launched a free program to gift books to children. Christian singer-songwriter Philippa Hanna met Dolly in 2013, and Esther asked her this morning on Inspirational Breakfast how she felt when she'd heard she'd passed away.
1: I was really shocked, you know. I was sitting in the gym and my husband texted me and said, "Dolly's gone." And yeah, I was super shocked. I don't think any of us knew she was so poorly. But it's just typical Dolly, really, to be, you know, just to always put the people first and to keep everyone smiling, you know, just a woman of integrity and somebody who just always wanted to share joy.
2: And before you got a chance to meet her, we'll come to that in a moment. But even before that, how big an influence was she on your music in particular?
1: She was such an influence. Honestly, her voice, I remember as a child just hearing her voice and thinking, there's something otherworldly about it, just clear and pure and agile. And as a songwriter and, you know, a female in the music industry, she just paved the way. She wrote thousands of songs. I remember hearing about how many songs she'd written before she got to a song like I Will Always Love You. And it just inspires me. It inspires me to keep on honing my craft and showing up day after day until those wonderful songs come through.
2: And you actually started out your career more in the sort of country and western scene, didn't you?
1: Yeah, my dad used to sing country in the clubs. So I used to sit at his feet and hear him playing songs by Dolly and Patsy Cline and Johnny Cash and Willie Nelson. And that gave me just such a love for storytelling. I don't think anybody tells a story quite like a country singer or a country writer. So it gave me a real appreciation of drawing people in with the truth. And I think, you know, country and Christian marries really well.
2: Now, Dolly's grandfather was a Pentecostal preacher, but she said the churches she used to go to as a child terrified her. She said she dressed, as she put it, like a Jezebel, and felt people would be more drawn to that. She never wanted to make God a dividing line. How do you reflect, Hannah, Philippa, sorry, as a Christian, as an artist, as someone in the public eye, that sense of how did Dolly manage to express her faith so authentically without ever causing offence or getting drawn into spats?
1: I think she was like the Queen of England. You know, me and my mum were saying last night, it feels like we felt when we heard of the passing of the Queen. Just the consistency of her output as a person. I remember people asking Dolly about her political views, and she said, "I stay in my lane. I'm an entertainer. I stay in my lane." And I've always kind of carried that. We all have our opinions, I don't feel it's my call to share my political point of view. My call is to lift a room, to speak truth to them, to make sure people leave with smiles on their face and hope in their hearts. And whenever anybody tries to draw me into drama, I always think about Dolly, that she consistently over decades just chose to share joy. And that was her lane.
2: And of course, she did some super practical things as well with her platform and with her resources. I mean, we've talked a little bit about the book project that she had, inspired by her grandfather being illiterate. She didn't want any other children not to learn to read. So I think, I can't remember the exact number, 200 million books she's given away or something like that. And of course, she funded some life-saving vaccines during the COVID time. What did you make of that, her ability to sort of make things happen beyond the musical sphere?
1: She was prolific in philanthropy, in other business ventures. Obviously, she had things like Dollywood and just seemed to be an endless well of ideas, really. But I think it touched me especially because she had an imagination library in Rotherham, which is a stone's throw from where I grew up, just to think that she touched the lives of so many children who are just economically challenged, even in Yorkshire, that just how far reaching her charity went. That's a big dream. I think it's wonderful to be not just settled with sharing songs, but sharing love and sharing her privilege, you know, sharing the immense wealth that she had as such a successful songwriter.
2: From Tennessee to Rotherham, that's reach, isn't it? That's global reach.
1: It sure is. It made her feel kind of local, yeah. Like a local hero.
2: Now, of course, you actually got to meet your hero. You met Dolly. Tell me in as much detail as you like about how that happened and what it meant to you.
1: So I'd just been on the Lionel Richie tour. So it was sort of 2013. And because we knew the promoter of the Lionel tour was the same promoter of the Dolly tour, we just dropped an email, said, we know she's in Leeds tonight. Is there any chance I could jump in and say a quick hello? And to my great surprise, they said, yep, sure, we can get you in to say hi to Dolly. So I went down to her trailer, because she never used to stay in hotels. She would always stay in her tour bus. It was a completely customized tour bus, which was apparently filled with crystal and pink and just all of the things you would imagine Dolly would put in her tour bus. And we chatted for a little while, and I felt like I really wanted to give her my testimony, because I'd come to faith at such an, you know, at the age of 21. So I handed her my Following the Breadcrumbs book, and she was so gracious. I mean, she must get handed things 20 times a day, but she just said, oh, I've been looking for something good to read on the bus. And she just graciously accepted it. We had family connections with Dolly, because my cousin Sandy Kelly, quite a big star in country in Ireland, had worked with her, had met her. When my cousin Barbara's baby was born, she sent a big flouncy pink outfit for the baby. So there'd been this family connection that I could chat to her about. And she was just a light. She was beautiful inside and out.
0: That is Christian singer-songwriter Philippa Hannah paying tribute to Dolly Parton, who's died at the age of 80. Talking there this morning with Esther. Other tributes coming in. Sir Paul McCartney says it's hard to imagine a world without Dolly. And Taylor Swift has paid tribute to a true legend of true grit. And Sir Elton John has called her unique and irreplaceable. Someone with the kindest heart. I wonder if you would like to pay your own tribute to Dolly Parton. Maybe there's a particular song of hers that was poignant in a moment in your life. Maybe you got to meet her at some point. 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
0: Just coming up to 2:30 together. It's Wednesday afternoon. It's the 26th of August. Josh Carter keeping you company here on Premier Christian Radio. Now, it's a bit of a strange feeling, the show, for me today, because this will be my last regular show on Premier Christian Radio because I've got a new job. I'll still be popping up from time to time here and there, but not every day. I'm going to be working for the Church of England, which is quite a change for me. I've got a job as a community pioneer on the housing estate where I grew up as a kid. I am so looking forward to starting the new role. As part of it, I'm going to be setting up a community radio station running out of the church. It's going to be super exciting, but big change. And I've got to say, I feel slightly emotional this afternoon because I've been working for Premier Christian Radio pretty much every day for the last 6 years. So it will seem strange not chatting to you. I will definitely miss you, that's for sure. But sometimes these opportunities present themselves, and I guess you got to just go for it and walk the path that God has in front of you. I wonder if you've had any big changes recently. It's a bit disconcerting, isn't it? You just got to trust God and know what he is doing. So my last afternoon with you, like I said, I will be popping up here and there occasionally, but this is my last regular drive show, that is for sure. So I will miss you, that is for sure. But there we go. Lots of things coming up on Premier. Loads of brilliant things this afternoon for us still. I'm with you right the way through until six. I'm trying not to count down the hours. That will be a bit upsetting. So we'll just focus on the here and now, shall we? Because next, the International Gathering of Champions is going to be unpacked. An amazing event taking place this week. Premier broadcasting live from the event during daytime in the mornings. Maybe you caught some of that with Lydia earlier today. Well, we will be finding out a bit about their theme next, which is Accelerate. And they've taken that theme from a well-known story in the Bible. It's a really good Sunday school story, actually, and we'll be hearing a bit more about that next as Charmaine catches up with the founder of the event, Pastor Matthew.

0: Paul Baloche and Our God Saves. Yes, he certainly does, doesn't he? Do I hear an amen? Great. Nice one. Now, we all have seasons in our life when faith can feel a bit flat. Maybe you're going through one of those times now. Maybe your faith even feels a bit stagnant. Well, hold on to your hat, because this year's International Gathering of Champions has kicked off. And the conference theme is Accelerate. And it's inspired by the story of the old prophet Elijah in the Bible, running after King Ahab's chariot. Now, that journey was apparently 27 miles. And Elijah was 70 years old, which kind of makes the story even more amazing. The conference is in its 35th year, and visitors will not only get biblical insight into how to accelerate in their faith, and also how to apply biblical principles in all areas of life, including health and well-being, business, and many other areas. This year's speakers include Menza Otterbill, Tudor Bismack, Paula White Kane, and worship from Sinach. I know. How about that? Well, Charmaine has been catching up with Pastor Matthew, who is the founder of the event, and asked him to explain a bit more about it.
1: We try to cover man on all levels. So this conference has something about your physical body, which is your health. You know, we have in a health zone. There's also a chill out zone, just a place to meet other Christians, play games, socialize. Mm. Believers are not supposed to be so spiritual, they are of no earthly use. Then when it comes to the speakers, we have speakers who will speak to you about your spiritual life, how to grow in the grace of God, how to become a matured believer, how to witness for Jesus, then how to do business. Because you see, we cannot make impact in our world if we are ourselves broke to buy quality airtime and do things for God will require that the people of God themselves be blessed. So we're bringing people who will touch all that way. For example, we have what we call master classes, family law on education. There's master class on managing businesses. There's master class on women in business.
2: Come on.
1: Yeah, because there's this tradition that makes somewhere at the back of men's mind a belief that women should not be the one at the forefront of business. And you find that even as advanced as the United Kingdom is and London is, the number of women in business is still very small. How much more within our kind of community, they are even more minuscule. So we're bringing together accomplishing women. For example, one of the young ladies who's speaking came to KICC when she was 18. To do her first degree and master's, went back to Zimbabwe to run a major financial company called Echo Cash when the currency collapsed in Zimbabwe. Echo Cash was the method with which you could spend money to buy things. She was the managing director. Today, she's leading an initiative to start a whole bank in South Africa. She's done things for the United Nations. She'll be leading the masterclass. She'll be surrounded by some other ladies in the discussion. And after the masterclass, as what we'll call a winning conversation, there'll be a lady petroleum engineer, there'll be a doctor lady who's into real estate, there'll be a lady who has a chain of nurseries and play schools across the United Kingdom. That is fantastic.
2: And very inspirational.
1: Wanted to challenge young ladies also to see that, look, these ladies made it happen. You can make it happen. As a matter of fact, the person who's speaking on education and family law is a professor of family law and education, and she's a woman. So it's a potpourri of speakers, not just one dimensional preach, Holy Ghost, speak in tongues, but multi-dimensional.
2: Fantastic. The practical as well as the spiritual, the whole package. Yes. Covered. That's a lot to pack into.
1: It's 5 days, yeah. Five days and so many sessions. In each day, we have 4 sessions. And that doesn't even have, I haven't even talked about the children's church that we run in that period. They have a version of Accelerate called Full Speed. Mm-hmm. Then the teenagers have their own version of Accelerate. I think it's just called the X. They have their own speakers. They have about 4 speakers ministering to the teenagers. So the whole 24-acre campus is going to be buzzing.
0: That is Pastor Matthew Ashimalowo, the leader of KICC, the founder of the International Gathering of Champions, which has kicked off today. It takes place at Prayer City in Chatham, Kent, just up the road from me, actually. And it runs through until Sunday. You can hear Premier's Lydia Davis there broadcasting daytime from 10 o'clock tomorrow and Friday. And you can catch up with anything that you missed from this morning over on Premier.plus. 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
0: Hi to PJ, who sends me congratulations on my new job. I was just saying today is my final regular show on Premier Christian Radio because I've got a job with the Church of England as a community pioneer on the council estate where I grew up. And PJ says, sounds like a great challenge. And from what I've heard of you on Premier Christian Radio over the past years, I'm sure that you will do well. Be good to hear a few updates via Premier. Yeah, that's a good idea, PJ. He says, I remember you in my prayers and I will miss you on the radio. And I guess I echo many others' sentiments. However, Godspeed and God bless. Well, same to you, PJ, as well. Thank you so much for your message. It means a lot to me. It certainly will be big change, but when we follow God, things are always exciting, aren't they? Okay, coming up, we're going to pause and pray. Our prayer for the hour is all about hope. Aren't you glad that Jesus gives us hope? It's coming up after this.

0: The brilliant Celtic worship, how deep the Father's love for us. Just coming up to 10 to 3, we're going to pause and pray.
1: Hi, John here from faithandworship.com. It's lovely to share a prayer with you, and it's hope that's on my mind today. So let's pray. There are moments, Lord, when hope is the hardest thing to hold on to, when the news is so depressing, when work is endlessly tiring, when someone we love is struggling, and when the things we'd prayed for haven't happened. Hope, well, it can start to feel like wishful thinking. But you've never been a God of wishful thinking. You're the God who brought life out of emptiness, who raises the dead, who takes the broken pieces of ordinary lives and makes something remarkable. That's who you are and what you still do. So we bring to you the places where hope wears thin, situations beginning to feel unresolvable, broken friendships that seem almost beyond repair, the futures we're not sure we can imagine. These places and other places, we ask you to breathe new life into them, not on our timetable, but in your way, always your way. Give us, we pray, a hope that depends not on circumstance but faith, a hope rooted in you alone, and which is therefore unshakable. Amen.
0: Amen. John Birch leading us in a prayer of hope as we approach 3 o'clock together on your Wednesday afternoon. We'll go for a news update from the team just around the corner, keeping us up to date with everything we need to know, all from a Christian perspective, of course. And then in the next part of the program, we'll be pausing to get into God's Word together. We'll hear some of the brilliant Bible in a Year podcast, and we will have a deep dive into ADHD. I wonder how many people you know who have ADHD. Maybe you've been diagnosed yourself recently. Well, there's a provocative new Channel 4 documentary, The Great ADHD Myth? And it asks whether ADHD is a genuine neurodevelopmental disorder or whether we become too quick to diagnose it. I wonder what your thoughts are on this. Love to hear from you. Don't forget, get in touch with the program, studio@premier.org.uk. And of course, it's Wednesday and it's the middle of the week, so I'd love to know what you're in the middle of on this middle day as Premier Christian Radio is on in the background. Drop us a text, 66777, and start your message with the word Premier. Right, the brilliant Graham Kendrick taking us up to the 3 o'clock news. What a song!

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5: 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In you, Lord my God, I put my trust. I trust in you. Do not let me be put to shame, nor let my enemies triumph over me. No one who hopes in you will ever be put to shame, but shame will come on those who are treacherous without cause. Show me your ways, Lord. Teach me your paths. Guide me in your truth and teach me, for you are God my Saviour, and my hope is in you all day long. Remember, Lord, your great mercy and love, for they are from of old. Do not remember the sins of my youth and my rebellious ways. According to your love, remember me, for you, Lord, are good.
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8: Good afternoon, I'm Anna Rees Green. Taylor Swift says a world without Dolly Parton doesn't feel possible, real or right. Sir Paul McCartney and Cyndi Lauper are also among the stars paying tribute to the country icon after she died aged 80. In 2019, Dolly told Risen magazine that her mother inspired her Christian faith.
9: Faith has always carried me through. I grew up in a very poor family, but a very spiritual family. My grandpa was a preacher, and my mother was very spiritual. That's how we got through, believing in something greater than us. You had to. But I really believed it.
8: Now, a typical home in Great Britain can expect to see variable energy bills rise by around £60 a year from October. The price cap has risen, which is the limit suppliers can charge per unit. So if you use more, you'll pay more. Stuart McCulloch is CEO of debt advice charity Christians Against Poverty. He tells Premier it's a blow for households already trying to cope with other price rises.
10: We're now at £600 a year. More on average than the beginning of the cost of living crisis before the Ukraine war. So that gives you a scale of the increase, along with lots of other things increasing as well over that time.
8: Now, a Christian safeguarding consultant says he's concerned over a new law which will exempt clergy from having to report disclosures of abuse made during confession to authorities. The Crime and Policing Act, which comes into effect next year, states that those working, volunteering or undertaking relevant activity with children must report any disclosures. But confession has not been classified as a regulated activity. Justin Humphreys, who's founder and director of Integra Safeguarding Limited, tells Premier more.
11: When they undertake this specific activity, the legislation seems to be suggesting that that is not covered. So it is creating a small opportunity of poor practice to exist within a wider arrangement.
8: And Meta has agreed to settle a US court case which accused it of deliberately designing its platforms to get children addicted. The owner of Facebook and Instagram needs to pay a maximum of around £12 billion. While it still denies any wrongdoing, the firm is going to disable some features on teen accounts, like having the number of likes of a post visible.
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8: Now, across the UK, widespread thunderstorms are bringing heavy downpours to parts of England and Wales this afternoon. Yellow warnings are in force. Expect a warm and humid feel with temperatures around 26 degrees Celsius in London and 24 in Cardiff. Scotland and Northern Ireland are seeing brighter spells alongside scattered showers. Temperatures are a little cooler, generally between 18 and 22 degrees. Belfast is at 18 and Glasgow is enjoying the latter. That's your latest from the Premier News team. And for more from a Christian perspective, head to premierchristian.news.
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Would you like to understand your Bible more deeply? Have you wondered what a particular book is saying to you today? 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

0: think that the documentary had some interesting points, but I think that there were difficulties in terms of how it was making its conclusions. So I think that by saying things like, oh, we can't see it on a brain scan, that's unhelpful because we can't see a lot of mental disorders on a brain scan. Brain scans aren't that accurate. I think that there are constellation of symptoms that make up ADHD that a lot of people do struggle with, and we can diagnose.
1: Jeremy, that one of the things we heard there in the trail was, you know, the symptoms are real, but the explanation of why they happen needs some more analysis. Do you agree with that?
2: Well, I think it's always healthy to question and to investigate what we're diagnosing and why we're diagnosing. So I think the premise is a good one in that, yes, there is an increase in ADHD diagnosis, and people are able to identify more easier with ADHD. But that doesn't mean that it's a myth, and it doesn't mean that we have to question the whole structure of ADHD and that it exists. And I think the problem with the program is that it can really do some damage in terms of people's confidence in coming forward when they're really struggling anyway and actually find it really difficult to access ADHD assessments and actually very, in many cases, very embarrassed about saying that they might have ADHD because of the stigma. So I think this program has done quite a bit of damage, or potentially would do some damage in terms of people's ability to come forward. So I completely agree. So ADHD does exist. You just need to ask clients, you need to ask my patients whether they're struggling with these symptoms, that they're not making it up.
1: Controversially, the documentary also follows the family of a 10-year-old boy, I think, who decided to give up his medication for 6 weeks, I think, to see if he could find other ways to manage the condition. I was quite shocked as a mum to hear that actually the cohort of people who are most medicated for ADHD is boys aged 10 to 14. Now, Philippa, your son is older than that, but is also taking medication for ADHD. What's the sweet spot with that? What are the problems with medication and where does it help?
0: I think that what I would say about ADHD, I kind of disagree with the D at the end because I don't think it's a disorder as such. I think it's a different way of developing, and I think it's not a problem until it's a problem. There's plenty of people who get through life with ADHD and they find a career path or a niche that fits them, and they don't need medication and it's absolutely fine. But sometimes that there are times where there's transition points, for example, from primary school to secondary school, from secondary school to A-levels, or A-levels to university, where the increase in need to organise and learn and sit and all the rest of it becomes more of a problem, becomes overwhelming, and then ADHD does become a problem and it does impact on somebody's ability to learn and function and achieve their full potential. And I think one of the difficulties is that, I think it did reference this in the documentary, that the education system has become super academic and we cut out a lot of things like sport and we sold off playing fields and music and drama and creativity. And so you've got a lot of kids who are now expected to sit all day, every day in a classroom, do really academic subjects without any release. And yeah, I think it has disadvantaged kids with ADHD, and it has made what wasn't a problem at a younger age. So yeah, I think there are things that have happened within society, the education curriculum and social media, that have impacted on kids and made it a problem when it doesn't necessarily have to be a problem.
3: That is psychiatrist Philippa Savage, whose son Isaac has been diagnosed with ADHD. We also heard their psychologist, Dr. Jeremy Rowe, chatting with Esther all about ADHD following a controversy sparked by the new Channel 4 documentary, The Great ADHD Myth. I wonder, are you someone who has recently been diagnosed with ADHD? Love to hear from you this afternoon. studio@premiere.org.uk. 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Text me 666 777 and start your message with the word Premier. Okay, we'll turn our attention to energy bills. I know, sorry, we have to from time to time, don't we? Especially with news today that the average household in England, Scotland and Wales faces a £5 a month rise from October. Next, though, we'll jump into God's word.

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5: It is just after 3:30. Apologies if you've been experiencing any technical difficulties with Premier Christian Radio this afternoon, but I think all is well now. And coming up, we're going to be checking out energy price rises for a lot of us. £5 a month extra from October. I wonder how that is going to be affecting you. But right now, on this 26th of August, let's pause and jump into God's Word together.
0: This is the word of the Lord.
6: Psalm 11. In the Lord I take refuge. How then can you say to me, flee like a bird to your mountain? For look, the wicked bend their bows. They set their arrows against the strings to shoot from the shadows at the upright in heart. When the foundations are being destroyed, what can the righteous do? The Lord is in his holy temple. The Lord is on his heavenly throne. He observes everyone on earth. His eyes examine them. The Lord examines the righteous, but the wicked, those who love violence, he hates with a passion. On the wicked, he will rain fiery coals and burning sulphur. A scorching wind will be their lot. For the Lord is righteous. He loves justice. The upright will see his face.
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0: one of my favourite songs from Martin Smith, Great and Glorious, coming up to 4:45 now. Thank you so much for all the lovely messages which have been coming in this afternoon, because today is my last regular show on Premier Christian Radio because I've got a new job. I will be popping up from time to time here and there, but I've got a job working for the Church of England, which is quite a surprise for me, I have to say. God has a surprise for us every so often, doesn't he? It's a community pioneer role on the council estate where I grew up, where my parents still live. So it's going to be an amazing adventure. Hi to Caroline and Woody in Fife, who says, Josh, many congratulations on your new job. We're sure that you will bless the people there as much as you have blessed us. It is truly the end of an era. You brought us so much light, life and laughter and love to Premier in the last 6 years. We're going to miss you more than we can ever say, and we wish you all the very best for your future. So Caroline and Woody, thank you very much. It's always a pleasure hearing from you guys in the afternoon. And hi to Warren. He says, Josh, well, as a listener, it's been a pleasure to have you as a presenter on Premier Radio. You've enriched my Christian faith on many an occasion. I'm especially remembering a word you shared only the other day, which was, at Jesus's cross, we are forgiven and free. No doubt you will do well, says Warren, in your new adventure in a difficult world. Yeah, I think it might be a bit tricky, Warren, but thank you for your prayers and thank you for your support, everybody. Maybe you too are heading to do something new soon. Well, go in the power of God and a bit of boldness and a bit of fear mixed together. I find that is often the case when you're following God. Right, let's get the latest now on an announcement that the average household in England, Scotland and Wales faces a £5 a month rise in energy bills from October. Regulator Ofgem has put the price cap up by 4% due to the continued, well, gas and oil price problem caused by the war in the Middle East. The debt advice charity, Christians Against Poverty, says its church workers are already seeing unaffordable energy costs trapping people in cold, dark homes and forcing them to choose between hot meals and heating. So how will families cope with yet another price rise? Well, CAP CEO is Stuart McCulloch, and he's been giving his view to Donna.
1: In these difficult times, any cost rise is not great news, I've got to say. And if you think the 3.6% comes on top of 13% in July, and the BBC are reporting the forecast for January is another 9%. So energy costs are rising very quickly indeed.
2: Because it's the incremental aspect of it, isn't it? Because we may look at it, £5 a month, £60 a year. Is that really the right way to describe the impact, given that people most vulnerable to energy poverty may be using more energy as well than the typical household?
1: Yeah, I mean, the number a number of people are quoting today is we're now at £600 a year more on average than the beginning of the cost of living crisis before the Ukraine war. So that gives you a scale of the increase, along with lots of other things increasing as well over that time. And you're right that included in our clients, you know, are a lot of people who have disabilities, chronic illnesses and other things who do have a need for heating. About 50% of our clients, when they come to us new, have energy arrears. That's the second biggest arrear next to council tax that folk tend to arrive with. So this is a big strain, and people are, in essence, self-disconnecting. And with quite a tough winter ahead, people will be not having their heating on, not cooking warm meals for themselves. And that's a worry, particularly when people have other vulnerability.
2: The government has cut VAT on electricity from October. Do you think that will make a meaningful difference to the families CAP supports?
1: Oh, absolutely. And any little bit helps here. I mean, I saw one commentator this morning saying that the rise in electricity prices and the VAT cut for this particular rise –

0: Good.
1: Can you give us an idea of what you're seeing and hearing from the people you support?
0: Yeah, well, unaffordable energy tends to trap you in cold, dark homes, feeding, facing, choices between, cooking a meal and spiraling debt. It's, I mean, if you want to know what that feels like, wait till the middle of winter and switch your heating off for a couple of days, and you'll get the general picture. And this is, it's not just our clients. It's about a third of all adults in the UK are stressed about their finances at the moment. One in two of us during our lifetimes will hit a debt crisis moment. And so this is a more common struggle than I think many realize. And I think quite a few people will be looking at having to tighten their belts yet again as prices rise. And as energy prices rise, and we're talking about consumers here, but they also increase the pressure on food prices. And we all know that the prices at the petrol pump are high, as well as, again, meaning transport costs are higher. So general inflation, okay, it's held at 3%. If you're buying the basics, it's a lot higher than that. So this is the cost of living crisis is not over by a long way, sadly. But I do want people to know that there is help out there. Nobody should really be struggling alone.
1: What would you like the government to do differently this winter then to protect people on the lowest incomes?
0: Well, along with many others, we're extremely keen that, and we work with utility companies and regulators, we're extremely keen that on this idea of introducing more social tariffs for those on extremely low incomes, and also those with illnesses and disabilities who have to heat their homes to keep well. We really believe that the introduction of sensible tariffs for those sorts of people could be of great help. But as I say, the change in VAT was a good thing, big tick there. But more is needed. If you look at the scale of the VAT cut to the size of the problem, it's helpful, but it doesn't solve the problem.
1: Yeah, and I know that you will urge anybody who's sitting at home struggling, really worrying about all of this, to get in touch with Christians Against Poverty.
0: Yes, please do. 0800 328 0006 or go on our website.
2: That is Christians Against Poverty's CEO, Stuart McCulloch, on the news that the regulator Ofgem has put the energy price cap up by 4% due to continued problems with gas and oil prices caused by the war in the Middle East. Talking there to Premier's Donna Birrell. That number again, if you do want to contact CAP, is 0800 328 0006. 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
2: We're coming up to 4 o'clock together on your Wednesday afternoon, and it's the middle day of the week. 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And start your message with the word Premier. We're hurtling towards 4 o'clock together already on your Wednesday. And coming up for you in the next part of the programme is the brilliant Bernie Dimer and A Different Perspective, a programme that we love to listen to every weekday just after 4:30. All this week, he has been talking to us so far about going deeper into God, because no matter how long you've been following him, you can always get to know him better. You can always go a bit deeper, a bit further on in your understanding, in your relationship with him. And so he'll be

along very soon to talk to us a bit more about that. Right after, Pat Barrett's Good Good Father will go for a news update at 4 o'clock. See you after that.

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7: 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He guides me along the right paths for his name's sake. 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You anoint my head with oil. My cup overflows. Surely your goodness and love will follow me all the days of my life. And I will dwell in the house of the Lord forever.
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10: Good afternoon, I'm Anna Rees Green. American landmarks have been lit up in pink in memory of country music icon Dolly Parton, who's died at the age of 80. Fans have been laying flowers, including at her Dollywood theme park in Tennessee.
11: Dolly Parton was an inspiration to a lot of us.
12: She was just a woman with a heart of gold.
13: She gave back to where she came from. She always remembered her roots.
14: She was a unifier about peace, love, understanding, and the world needs more Dolly Partons.
10: Taylor Swift has described her legacy as everlasting. Sir Paul McCartney says, "We will always love you," a nod to her classic hit. She donated millions to charity and was known for her literary philanthropy. Parton had a strong Christian faith, which she spoke about being inherited from her mother and grandfather, who was a church pastor. Now there's concern that a new mandatory reporting law doesn't require clergy in England to report disclosures of abuse made during confession. The Crime and Policing Act, which comes into effect next year, states that those working, volunteering or undertaking relevant activity with children must report any disclosures. But confession has not been classified as a regulated activity. Justin Humphreys, who's founder and director of Integra Safeguarding Limited, tells Premier it's now up to the church to adapt its rules to ensure reports are made.
15: The Church of England, the Roman Catholic Church, need to look at their canon laws and the procedures, the regulations that they have, and make sure that they can be adapted to take account of this particular situation and make reporting something that can happen in some form.
10: And the average household in England, Wales and Scotland faces an increase of £60 a year on their energy bills. The regulator Ofgem has hiked the price cap by 4% from October. It's down to the war in the Middle East, causing volatility in oil and gas wholesale prices. Stuart McCulloch is CEO of the debt advice charity Christians Against Poverty. He tells Premier the rise will particularly impact those already struggling.
16: About 50% of our clients, when they come to us new, have energy arrears. That's the second biggest arrear next to council tax that folk tend to arrive with. So this is a big strain.
10: And churches in Western India are asking worshippers to sign forms confirming they attend prayer meetings voluntarily. That's ahead of new anti-conversion law taking effect on Friday. The law targets conversions involving alleged coercion, fraud or inducement and requires people planning to convert to notify authorities in advance. The move comes after a series of disruptions at Christian prayer meetings around Mumbai, although Christians in India say it's another way to persecute them.
8: The weather, brought to you in partnership with In Touch Ministries, leading people around the world into a growing relationship with Jesus Christ.
10: Heavy rain and thunderstorms across the UK this afternoon, pushing northwards, creating some lively conditions. England and Wales are seeing these thundery downpours, with London currently at 25 degrees Celsius and Cardiff at 24, both experiencing some showers, although largely warm and humid. Scotland is pretty dry, with Edinburgh at 19 degrees Celsius and Glasgow at a warmer 22. Northern Ireland is rather wet. Belfast is seeing cloudy skies and outbreaks of rain. It's currently 18 degrees Celsius. And that's your latest from the Premier News team. For more from a Christian perspective, head to premierchristian.news.
17: This hour is brought to you by Kingdom Bank, the Christian bank that is changing the way Christians and churches use their money.

Brenton Brown, Lord Rain in Me. 4:07. I'm just chuckling because whenever I see that title, I always think it says Lord Rain Me In, which is often a prayer I pray. Rain me in, Lord. Not a bad prayer. And Lord Rain in Me, an equally good one as well. Josh with you here on Premier Christian Radio. It is Wednesday afternoon. It's the 26th of August, yeah, and I hope that I am finding you well. Bernie Dimer, just around the corner, lined up and ready with a different perspective for us in this hour. That's the programme that he loves to bring us, Bible teaching, this week, talking to us about going deeper into God. We can always go deeper into him, and so he'll be along very soon, and we'll be very pleased to hear from him, that is for sure. Plenty of great music on the way as well. I've got a bit of The King and Country lined up for you, our very own Madeline Kersner as well. But shall we have a trip to Spring Harvest for a classic alert?

0: Oh, a little trip to Spring Harvest together. Love divine. All love excelling. Wonderful stuff for us. It's 13 minutes past four. Now, thank you so much for all of the lovely messages which have been coming in today, because it's actually my last regular show here on Premier Christian Radio, certainly in the afternoons. I might be popping up here and there, but not on a regular basis, because I've got a brand new job. I'm going to be working for the Church of England on a council estate where I grew up. It's a community pioneer role, and I'm very excited about it. Amongst other things, going to be setting up a community radio station running out of the church, which I am very excited about. I actually had to pitch that idea in the job interview, so they obviously liked it. Took a little bit of convincing. I tried not to sort of geek out too much about radio, but talk about the incredible impact that it has. And of course, as a listener of Premier Christian Radio, you know how important it is to have some good Christian radio on. Jim says, Josh, I just want to wish you great happiness and success in your new venture, the next stage in your Jesus-centered journey. It sounds very exciting, and I'm sure you're a good fit for what you're going to be doing. We don't often listen to Premier, but when we do in the afternoon, we really appreciate your show. And we've enjoyed those little details about your family life, from your allotment, your teacher wife, your theology student son, musical daughter, another bright teenager too, all three a little older than our kids. We also remember Martha, your now deceased senior cat and one time junior presenter, along with your other live cats. May your relaxed, friendly style stand you in good stead as God uses you in this new job. Jim, I mean, you win the award for listening in detail. I mean, you say you don't listen very often, but some of those things I haven't talked about for a long time, including Martha. Yeah. Oh. So, Jim, thank you so much. Really, really appreciate your message this afternoon. Hi to Teresa in Gravesend. She says, Josh, I'm so sad that you're moving on, but pray that you will be blessed as much as you have blessed us. I will certainly miss you, and so will my great-nephew Elijah, who calls you his friend on the radio. Oh, I love that. Wow, there you go. I love being Elijah's friend on the radio. What a brilliant description. Teresa, I will miss you, as I will miss everybody in the afternoons. We're quite a family, really, aren't we? But, you know, God moves us on into new things, and we walk in faith, maybe a bit of fear as well, mixed together. I find the two often go hand in hand. Right, coming up for us, we are going to soon be jumping into Bernie Diamond. A different perspective.
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3: Charity leader Graham Hodge there on what makes a good idea a God idea. 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
4: I will procrastinate an assignment for like 2 weeks, but then somehow get it done in 2 hours. And if any of these sound like you, you probably have ADHD too.
3: Following a surge in diagnoses this century, some experts are beginning to ask whether ADHD is a social construct rather than an actual condition. What do you make of that? What does the Bible say? We'll get our panel of experts in to unpack that. Plus, prepare to chuckle, because we're taking you to the Edinburgh Fringe.
5: To the person who stole my bank card and spent all my money on Ancestry.com, you know who you are.
3: All that on Wednesday's Inspirational Breakfast. Join me, Esther Hyam, from 7.

0: So watch me burn. The King and Country, World on Fire, 20 minutes past four. Hi to Ken, who says, Josh, I am in the middle of unloading my car after the car boot I held today. Now, do you remember, if you were listening yesterday, Ken said that he was clearing out the bedroom ready for a car boot. He says, well, I sold some stuff, made about £42. So you could call that a Wednesday win. Ken, we're definitely calling that a Wednesday win. Top job. There you go. You've inspired us all to have a clear out now and put it all on the car boot sale. Wonderful. Car boot sale on a Wednesday. That's quite unusual, isn't it? I thought they were normally at the weekend. But great job there, Ken. Soon, Bernie Dimet's going to be along and we're going to be looking at things from a different perspective together. But first, do you think priests should be bound by law to report disclosures of child abuse that they hear during confession? It's emerged that clergy in England who are told about incidences won't be legally bound to tell the authorities when a new law comes into force next year. The Mandatory Reporting Law, which is part of the Crime and Policing Act, states that those working, volunteering, or undertaking relevant activity with children must report any abuse disclosures. But confession has not been classified as a regulated activity, so meaning it will be exempt from the reporting requirement. Critics, including the National Secular Society, have slammed the decision, saying religious practice should not take precedence over protecting children from abuse. Justin Humphreys, who's the founder and director of Integrath Safeguarding Limited, has been giving his reaction to Premier's Lydia Bennett.
1: Well, of course, the Crime and Policing Act is extremely wide-ranging, and the elements that relate to mandatory reporting are just one relatively small part of that overall act. But for those of us in the church, an incredibly important part of the act. And what it has done, as the government have brought greater clarity to exactly how they believe it should be implemented, we discover that actually the Act is going to create an ongoing loophole, which, as you've already said, results in clergy who are practicing the seal of the confession will not be obliged to report abuse that they hear in that process. And that's extremely worrying.
2: Justin, can you explain why disclosures made during confession will be exempt from the mandatory reporting law?
1: It all boils down to what's known as regulated activity, sometimes referred to as relevant activity. And those are the things which a different piece of legislation determine are the kinds of tasks and responsibilities that mean certain things have to happen, including bringing into play a whole range of different things, such as duty to report abuse. So in this case, what we've got is regulated activity now not covering the activity of confession under the seal. So a priest could be in regulated activity in general terms. Their diocese may have determined that. But when they undertake this specific activity, the legislation seems to be suggesting that that is not covered. So it is creating a small opportunity of poor practice to exist within a wider arrangement.
2: Mm-hmm. And Justin, what impact will this law have on trust in the church and the safeguarding of children and young people?
1: Well, I think, Lydia, the point that you make about trust is an absolutely key one, because we know that we're working from a particularly low base for many people already in relation to trust in the church. And that's not just trust in the Church of England. But sadly, what I think we may be looking at here is a situation where vulnerable people may not be protected from harm, that they may be continue to be at risk because the report isn't made and support and intervention therefore does not happen. So that's the worst case scenario for vulnerable people, including children and young people. But priests will also be placed in an impossible position, because this isn't necessarily saying that priests don't want to report. What we've got is canon law, which is the law over the Church of England and the Roman Catholic Church, saying that they must not report. And then they've got the other laws the civil laws, which are saying something quite different. So it places the priest in an impossible position. So there's no winners in this. It really needs to change.
2: And the Church of England's lead bishop for safeguarding, Robert Springett, has said that the decision leaves it all firmly in the church's core. And bishops are set to discuss this in October. What do you hope they're going to decide to do?
1: Well, I think that there is fundamental change required on both sides. So what we're actually looking at here is a fundamental clash between the spiritual and the secular laws of this country. So both need to change. So on the church side, the Church of England, the Roman Catholic Church, need to look at their canon laws and the procedures, the regulations that they have, and make sure that they can be adapted to take account of this particular situation and make reporting something that can happen in some form. And the government need to be re-looking at this new piece of legislation that's not even really landed yet, to say, how can we strengthen the connections between the canon law and the expectations of the church and the civil law under the policing, the Crime and Policing Act. So there's responsibility on both sides, and I hope that they both grasp this very, very difficult situation and do something positive with it without delay.
2: And Justin, just finally, you know, what can we pray for? Can you give us some prayer points for things that we can be praying into around this issue?
1: Yeah, of course. I said already, this is an incredibly complex area. There are both legal and theological elements to this. So we need to be praying for those that are in the position of making decisions, working through the detail of this. We need to pray that they have wisdom, discernment, clarity, that there's a sense of unity that they're able to operate with across policymakers, parliamentarians, across the church, particularly a general synod, because this will come back to general synod to be debated, discussed. So they will need our prayers. They will need our encouragement. So there's quite a long road ahead on this, unfortunately, and it may seem like a small matter. But actually, for many vulnerable people and for those who really want to be able to do better, this is a very big issue. So we need to be praying for all concerned.
0: That is safeguarding consultant and director of Integris Safeguarding Limited, Justin Humphreys, there talking to Lydia about the news that priests won't be legally required to report disclosures of abuse made during confession under a new mandatory reporting law, which comes into effect next year. You can read more about this story at our news website. That's premierchristian.news. Okay. Coming up for you very soon, Bernie Dimet's here, looking at things from a different perspective all this week, helping us to go deeper into God. First, though, some music from our very own Madeline Kersner.

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0: Wonderful stuff from Charity Gale. I Speak Jesus. It's just after, well, just before actually, 20 to 5 on your Wednesday. And it's time now to stop what you're doing for the next 10 minutes. Australian preacher and teacher Bernie Dimet is here, helping us look from a different perspective.
1: When the going gets tough, it's so much easier to sort things out for ourselves than to rely on God. Really. In fact, when we're hungry, why shouldn't we feed ourselves? Hi, I'm Bernie Dimet, and welcome again to the program as we take a look at those wilderness experiences that we all go through in life from a different perspective. And do stay tuned, because in just a few minutes, I'll be telling you about my free daily devotional, Fresh. It's all about helping you draw closer to Jesus to become all that He made you to be. It's a funny thing that from time to time, God leads us out into the wilderness, and then it seems He leaves us there to fend for ourselves. When I think of Jesus out there for 40 days in the wilderness without food, He must have been starving, literally. 40 days with nothing to eat. He would have been feeling dizzy and weak and completely vulnerable. All His natural support mechanisms and defenses stripped away. I mean, if that had been me, I wonder whether I wouldn't have been sitting there after 40 days thinking, all right, God, so you told me that you'd called me and you told me that you had some bold plan to use me to change the world and you told me that I'm your son, so why aren't you providing for me? Why have you thrown me out here into the desert to starve and the only person you give me for company is the devil himself? Imagine you're out there in the burning sun starving. What's the most logical thing for you to do? I remember a time when I was training to be an officer in the Australian Army. It was 4 tough, hard years. And on more than one occasion, they took us out on survival exercises and we didn't eat for days. And there we were carrying a heavy pack and a machine gun and ammunition and everything, it seemed, except for food. And they'd give us a map and a compass, and they'd say, well, we can't get food through to you here. So they'd give us a grid reference over the radio, and we'd have to navigate 25 kilometres over hill and dale where there would be a food drop. So you'd go and you'd get there, and there was no food, and you'd radio in, and they'd say, oh, look, sorry, the truck couldn't get through. We'll give you a new grid reference, 32 kilometres over hill and dale. And this went on for days, and then every now and then you'd get a food drop by helicopter, and they drop like half a ration pack for 4 men when you're supposed to have one each every day. And we had no idea when it would end. We get grumpy and hungry and weak, and our morale was pretty low. We'd sit there at night with our stomachs, well, the stomachs had given up rumbling, we were that hungry, and we were a small squad of 4 men, and we sat there and talked about these mongrels who were doing this to us, and let's walk out to the nearest highway and hitch a ride home. And I look back on that experience now, and it was so hard back then, but it built our characters. It's something that's hard to explain, but when you go through something like that, it teaches you things in a way that you don't forget. And the obvious temptation in the middle of all of that was to grumble and complain, to do something to provide for ourselves, to go out to the highway, to hitch a ride home, to go and buy a pizza, you know? And it's exactly the same thing when the Lord puts us into a spiritual wilderness. The most tempting thing under the sun is to provide for ourselves, to seek provision separate from God rather than relying on Him. And so it's no surprise that when Jesus was led by God out into the wilderness to be tempted by the devil, the very first temptation of the devil is where he tried to hit Jesus in exactly that spot. Have a listen. Luke chapter 4 it comes from. Jesus, full of the Holy Spirit, returned from the Jordan and was led by the Spirit into the desert, where for 40 days he was tempted by the devil. He ate nothing during those days, and at the end of them, he was hungry. And the devil said to him, if you're the Son of God, tell this stone to become bread. And Jesus answered, it is written, man does not live by bread alone. Douglas Webster, in his book Under the Radar, writes this. He said, the popular, easy-to-read books on leadership are of no value in the wilderness. They're not the kind of books you want to read when you're lonely and suffering. Titles like Developing the Leader Within You or Leadership 101 or Success One Day at a Time, well, they never make good reading out in the wilderness. Seminary degrees and graduate programs may help, but they don't produce leaders. The best networking and mentoring in the world doesn't compare to the importance of the wilderness experience. See, what God was wanting to teach Jesus here in the desert was not self-reliance. It wasn't ingenuity or innovation or imagination or invention. It wasn't the ability to forage on the land. It was none of those things. For 40 days, Jesus was famished. He was weak, vulnerable before the devil. And the greatest temptation of all was for Jesus to meet his needs in his own strength. After all, he was the Son of God. I mean, he was entitled. I mean, what the heck? Why not? He was hungry. He was in need. He was the Son of God. No one could deny that. In fact, that very first temptation, it probably didn't feel much like a temptation at all. It was purely and simply providing for his own needs. In many respects, this first temptation was a logical seduction. The temptation to meet our needs, even the most acute need of starvation, in our own strength rather than waiting on God. Wow, that's a strong temptation to end the suffering because we can. It happens in our lives when we're in a situation, perhaps a relationship, and it's hurting, and we go and do something that we know isn't from God, but we just want to end the suffering in our own strength. Again, Doug Webster relates the story in his book when he was pastoring a church, and all the people in the church were giving him a hard time, and his temptation was to run away, to throw it in, to say, "That's it, I've had enough, I'm going to go and look for another church." But he went to a man by the name of Eugene Peters, who's the man who translated the Bible into the translation called The Message. And Eugene Peters gave him some godly advice that went something like this. He said, "As I've continued to think and pray, I want to urge you not to be too eager to solve the problems and get rid of the suffering that is coming from the murmuring congregation, and to believe that God knew what kind of congregation it was when he called you there, and that perhaps the pain that they inflict is being used for God's purposes of holiness in you." See, when we're in the desert, we've been hungering for 40 days, we've got this acute need, we've got this acute pain. What we want to do is to end the pain. But God's view, God knows that the suffering produces endurance. And the endurance produces character, and the character produces a hope. And it's a hope that doesn't disappoint us because God's love has been poured into our hearts through the Holy Spirit that's been given to us. That's what Paul writes in Romans chapter 5, verse 3. God is teaching us not to rely on our own wits, not to rely on our own abilities, not to rely on other people, not to rely on the devil, not to rely on ourselves. God wants to teach us in that wilderness this wonderful lesson to learn to rely on him so that when things get bad, when things get beyond us, when things are so much bigger and harder than we can ever imagine, we can think back to that wilderness and remember the last time God provided for us. He never leaves us there longer than we have to be there. This is the wonderful hidden thing of God.

0: 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My prayer is that your heart will be touched and transformed as you draw ever closer to Jesus through the power of His Word. 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God bless you. I'm Bernie Diamond, and I'll catch you again same time tomorrow with a different perspective.
1: Yeah, same time, same channel. Bernie will be back tomorrow continuing a brilliant week of teaching for us here on Premier Christian Radio. Coming up to 5 o'clock now, and we'll go for a final news update from the team. That's just around the corner for you. And then we'll have 1 hour left in each other's company. I'm looking forward to that. And coming up, plenty for us to get our teeth into. Maybe you're heading to a Christian festival this week. Maybe Big Church Festival, maybe Green Belt, David's tents on. Also, the International Gathering of Champions kicked off today, and Premier are there broadcasting live each morning this week. And so we'll be finding out a bit more about that event, which is happening in Chatham, Kent, as Charmaine has a chat with Pastor Matthew, who set the whole event up. Now in its 35th year. All that to come then after 5 o'clock here on Premier Christian Radio. Don't forget, get in touch about anything we're talking about. studio@premier.org.uk is the email address. 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It's Wednesday. It's the middle of the week. And so, as always, I want to know, what are you in the middle of on this middle day of the week? The radio is providing the soundtrack to something, but what is that something? Let me know. Maybe you've never messaged me before. Well, make today the day. studio@premier.org.uk. 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
9: Good evening, I'm Anna Rees Green. 33 British nationals are feared missing in flash floods in Nepal, which police there say have killed at least 95 people. The PA News Agency is reporting that a 13-year-old girl is among the UK citizens unaccounted for. Footage has shown people running away as a wall of mud crashes through a Himalayan valley. David Fisher is from the Red Cross.
10: Whole villages are reported to have been wiped away, markets wiped away, bridges destroyed, roads destroyed in these very narrow valleys. There's essentially no escape.
9: And Facebook and Instagram's owner must enhance restrictions on teenagers' accounts as it settles a civil social media addiction trial in America. They include daily time limits and restrictions on seeing the number of likes on a post. Meta is paying around £12 billion, but continues to deny its apps are deliberately designed to be addictive to children. Rob Bonta is Attorney General.
11: We'll continue to do all we can to ensure our children are safe online, no matter what platform they log into. I urge other companies to take note that our door is open. I'd much rather work with California's business community than have to take them to court.
9: And a new law coming into effect next year won't require clergy in England to report disclosures of abuse made during confession. Safeguarding experts say there are fears it could leave some young people at risk and a calling for the Church of England and Catholic Church to adapt their own rules to make reporting during confession mandatory. Justin Humphreys, who's founder and director of Integra Safeguarding Limited, tells Premier it's extremely worrying.
12: We know that we're working from a particularly low base for many people already in relation to trust in the church. But sadly, what I think we may be looking at here is a situation where vulnerable people may not be protected from harm. They may continue to be at risk.
9: And American landmarks have been lit up in pink in memory of country music icon Dolly Parton, who passed away yesterday, aged 80. In 2019, Dolly told Risen magazine that God helped her carry on when she felt like sitting down.
13: Faith has just been the key to everything I do, and that kind of keeps me strong when I'm weak. I can always pull on that extra stuff that comes from God, you know, to me. So I try to incorporate that into everything I do. I ask God to always let me be a light and to let me, you know, uplift people and glorify Him. That's my whole purpose in this world.
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9: Now there's rain and thunderstorms pushing across much of England and Wales into this evening, a risk of localised flooding, particularly around London, where heavy downpours are expected. Temperatures in Wales are warm and humid, reaching up to 26 degrees Celsius. Northern Ireland sees cloudy skies with patchy, occasionally heavy rain, highs of 18 degrees. Scotland is experiencing a slightly brighter end to the day. Edinburgh is sitting at 16 degrees. Widespread showers will continue into tomorrow. And that's your latest from the Premier News team. For more from a Christian perspective, head to premierchristian.news.
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16: What are you trying to say, Yolanda? Look, forget about all that other junk. This battle ain't yours. It's the Lord's. Start shouting.

0: Yeah, Yolanda Adams, the battle is the Lord's. Maybe that's a message that you need to hear this afternoon. It's 10 past 5, Wednesday afternoon, the 26th of August. Josh Carter with you here on Premier Christian Radio. Welcome along if you are just joining us after a busy day at work. Welcome back if you have already been here at some point this afternoon. Plenty coming up for us to get our teeth into. We'll be paying tribute to the late Dolly Parton, who passed away yesterday at the age of 80. Plenty of tributes have been pouring in for her life. Of course, she was a Christian and said she prayed every day about everything. So we'll be hearing a tribute from singer-songwriter Philippa Hammer, who popped on to Inspirational Breakfast this morning. Love to hear from you of your tribute as well to Dolly Parton. Did you meet her at some point? Have you seen her in concert? Has one of her songs just been very significant in your life for one reason or another? Do get in touch, studio@premier.org.uk. Also, keen to hear if you are heading to one of the Christian festivals taking place this week. We've got David's Tent, we've got Greenbelt, we've got Big Church Festival, and of course we also have the brilliant International Gathering of Champions. Premier is there and broadcasting live from tomorrow and Friday. They were there this morning. Maybe you caught that with Lydia. We're going to be finding out about the theme of that conference, which is happening in Chatham, Kent for the 35th year. The theme is Accelerate, and it's all based around that story in the Old Testament of Elijah running after King Ahab's chariots. Apparently, Elijah was 70 years old when he did that, and the run was 27 miles. So, if you're a runner, how'd you fancy doing that in your 70th year, a 27-mile run? Wowzers. And running faster than a chariot. So how can we accelerate like that in our lives? That's the theme, and we'll be catching up with Pastor Matthew, who set the whole thing up. All that to come during this hour. For now, though, time to press the Matt Redman button.
1: We are gathering.

0: That is Matt Redman. Let everything that has breath. That's what happens when you press the Matt Redman button. You see, there's not really a Matt Redman button in the studio. I always say that because in my job interview for Premiere 7 years ago, I was asked, what would you do if suddenly the studio went down and you had to think quickly on your feet? And I said something like, press the emergency Matt Redman button. Seemed to get me the job because I've been here for 7 years ever since. But actually, feeling a bit emotional this afternoon because today is my last regular show here on Premier Christian Radio because I've got a brand new job. I will be popping up from time to time, but I won't be presenting Drive anymore, something I've done for the past 6 years. It's been so good hanging out with you every afternoon, but I'm going to be working for the Church of England, which is as much a surprise to me as it is to you, perhaps, and my family. I'm going to be a community pioneer worker on the council estate where I grew up. It's where my parents still live. And a bit of a commute from where I live, but I'm going to be doing it every single day and really, really looking forward to getting stuck in. For the interview, I had to pitch a couple of ideas. One was a community allotment. And if you listen to the program regularly, you won't be surprised that I want to set that up. Another idea was to set up a community radio station running out of the church. I'm not aware of any church running a community radio station. I don't know if you have a community station where you are, but much smaller than Premier Christian Radio, very targeted at a small community and the housing estate, perfect for that. So that's something I'm going to be doing. I'm really, really excited about it. I'm also slightly scared and this afternoon feeling a bit emotional as well because I'm going to miss my time with you every single afternoon. But God moves us in different directions, doesn't he? And the key is to follow his leading because he always knows best. Maybe you're in a season of change as well. Hold on to that truth. He does know best and he will continue to lead us, even if we have fear and trepidation. One thing I've discovered about my Christian life over the many years that I've followed Jesus is that faith and fear often go hand in hand. Well, they do for me anyway. So yeah, I'm going to be missing you. Bit of an emotional 45 minutes left in your company. Anyway, I'm not going to count down the minutes, otherwise I will get upset. Right, coming up, we're going to be finding out about one of the brilliant Christian events happening this week as we round off the summer. The Gathering of Champions is happening in Chatham, Kent, and we're going to be finding out all about it next.
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0: Hannah Hobbs, and it is well with my soul, and I hope and pray that it is indeed well with your soul this afternoon. Now, we all have seasons, don't we, where our faith can feel a bit flat or even stagnant. Well, hold on to your hat, because this year's International Gathering of Champions is kicking off with the conference theme Accelerate Today, inspired by the story of the 70-year-old prophet Elijah in the Bible, running faster than King Ahab's chariots across 27 miles. It's the 35th year, and visitors will not only get biblical insight into how to accelerate in their faith, but also how to apply biblical principles in all areas of life, including health, well-being, business, and plenty of many other areas as well. This year's speakers include Menza Otterbill, Tudor Bismarck, Paula White-Kane, and worship from none other than Sinach. Nice. Premier's Charmaine Noble McLean has been catching up with Pastor Matthew and asked him to tell us a bit more about the event.
1: We try to cover man on all levels. So this conference has something about your physical body, which is your health. You know, we're having a health zone. There's also a chill out zone, just a place to meet other Christians, play games, socialize. Mm. Believers are not supposed to be so spiritual they are of no earthly use. Then when it comes to the speakers, we have speakers who will speak to you about your spiritual life, how to grow in the grace of God, how to become a matured believer, how to witness for Jesus, then how to do business. Because you see, we cannot make impact in our world if we are ourselves broke to buy quality airtime and do things for God will require that the people of God themselves be blessed. So we're bringing people who will touch all that way. For example, we have what we call master classes, family law on education. There's master class on managing businesses. There's master class on women in business.
2: Come on.
1: Yeah, because there's this tradition that makes somewhere at the back of men's mind a belief that women should not be the one at the forefront of business. And you find that even as advanced as the United Kingdom is and London is, the number of women in business is still very small. How much more within our kind of community, they are even more minuscule. So we're bringing together accomplishing women. For example, one of the young ladies who's speaking came to KRCC when she was 18 to do her first degree and master's, went back to Zimbabwe to run a major financial company called Echo Cash when the currency collapsed in Zimbabwe. Echo Cash was the method with which you could spend money to buy things. She was the managing director. Today, she's leading an initiative to start a whole bank in South Africa. She's done things for the United Nations. She'll be leading the masterclass. She'll be surrounded by some other ladies in the discussion. And after the masterclass, as what we call a winning conversation, there'll be a lady petroleum engineer, there'll be a doctor lady who's into real estate, there'll be a lady who has a chain of nurseries and play schools across the United Kingdom. That is fantastic.
2: And very inspirational.
1: Wanted to challenge young ladies also to see that, look, these ladies made it happen. You can make it happen. As a matter of fact, the person who's speaking on education and family law is a professor of family law and education, and she's a woman. So it's a potpourri of speakers, not just one dimensional preach, Holy Ghost, speak in tongues, but multi-dimensional.
2: Fantastic. The practical as well as the spiritual, the whole package. Yes. Covered. That's a lot to pack into.
1: It's 5 days, yeah. Five days and so many sessions. In each day, we have four sessions, and that doesn't even have, I haven't even talked about the children's church that we run in that period. They have a version of Accelerate called Full Speed. Mm-hmm. Then the teenagers have their own version of Accelerate. I think it's just called the X. They have their own speakers. They have about four speakers ministering to the teenagers. So the whole 24-acre campus is going to be buzzing.
0: That is Pastor Matthew Ashimalowo, leader of KICC, founder of the International Gathering of Champions, which takes place at Prayer City in Chatham, Kent, from today until Sunday the 30th. And you can hear Premier's Lydia Davis there, broadcasting daytime live from 10 o'clock tomorrow and Friday here on Premier Christian Radio. And if you want to find out more about the event and maybe head along yourself, kicc.org.uk is where you can head to. 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You can drop us a text if you like, 66777. Start your message with the word Premier. Maybe you're already at David's tent. Maybe you're packing for Big Church Festival or Greenbelt, all those happening over the bank holiday weekend. Let me know if you are off to any of those.

0: the day and I need a miracle just after 5:30. It's Wednesday afternoon, my final time with you here on Premier Christian Radio because I've got a brand new job. I'm going to be working for the Church of England, so feeling a bit emotional to say goodbye to you this afternoon, but fear not, you'll be in safe hands and plenty of great stuff continuing here on Premier Christian Radio, of course. Hi to Ken, who says, Josh, so sorry to hear you're leaving. We will miss you. All the best in the new chapter of your life. Thanks, Ken. Thanks to everyone who has been sending in so many lovely messages today. I will be missing you all, that is for sure. We're going to spend my final time with you paying tribute to the life of Dolly Parton, who, of course, sadly passed away yesterday at the age of 80. Plenty of celebrities giving their memories. We're going to be hearing from singer-songwriter Philippa Hammer next.
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0: Shine, Jesus, shine. New Wine Worship, and it's 20 minutes to six. Thank you so much to everyone who is sending me lovely messages about today being my final show on Premier Christian Radio. I will be popping up from time to time, but it's definitely my final regular show. So I'm not gone for good. But yeah, not going to be here every day because I've got a new job. Chris says, Josh, wishing you well with your new job and hope that it goes well for you. We will miss you very much. Miss listening to you on Premiere every afternoon. God bless you. Well, thank you, Chris, for that. And hi to Tony, who says, just to say thank you for all your uplifting radio shows. We will miss you, but we do wish you well. Tony, thank you so much. Somebody else we're going to miss is the late, great Dolly Parton, and tributes are being paid to her after her death at the age of 80. Her publicist says that she had cancer and died peacefully, surrounded by her loved ones. The country music icon is being remembered as a bright, shining star with an everlasting legacy. In a career spanning seven decades, her Christian faith was ever present. And she said that she prayed every day about everything. Isn't that amazing? As well as her music, she raised millions for charity. And you may not know, she launched a free program to gift books to children. Christian singer-songwriter Philippa Hannah met Dolly in 2013. And this morning, Esther asked her how she felt when she'd heard that she'd passed away.
1: I was really shocked, you know. I was sitting in the gym and my husband texted me and said, Dolly's gone. And yeah, I was super shocked. I don't think any of us knew she was so poorly. But it's just typical Dolly, really, to be, you know, just to always put the people first and to keep everyone smiling, you know, just a woman of integrity and somebody who just always wanted to share joy.
2: And before you got a chance to meet her, we'll come to that in a moment. But even before that, how big an influence was she on your music in particular?
1: She was such an influence. Honestly, her voice, I remember as a child just hearing her voice and thinking there's something otherworldly about it, just clear and pure and agile. And as a songwriter and, you know, a female in the music industry, she just paved the way. She wrote thousands of songs. I remember hearing about how many songs she'd written before she got to a song like I Will Always Love You. And it just inspires me. It inspires me to keep on honing my craft and showing up day after day until those wonderful songs come through.
2: And you actually started out your career more in the sort of country and western scene, didn't you?
1: Yeah, my dad used to sing country in the clubs. So I used to sit at his feet and hear him playing songs by Dolly and Patsy Cline and Johnny Cash and Willie Nelson. And that gave me just such a love for storytelling. I don't think anybody tells a story quite like a country singer or a country writer. So it gave me a real appreciation of drawing people in with the truth. And I think, you know, country and Christian marries really well.
2: Now, Dolly's grandfather was a Pentecostal preacher, but she said the churches she used to go to as a child terrified her. She said she dressed, as she put it, like a Jezebel, and felt people would be more drawn to that. She never wanted to make God a dividing line. How do you reflect, Hannah, Philippa, sorry, as a Christian, as an artist, as someone in the public eye, that sense of how did Dolly manage to express her faith so authentically without ever causing offence or getting drawn into spats?
1: I think she was like the Queen of England. You know, me and my mum were saying last night, it feels like we felt when we heard of the passing of the Queen. Just the consistency of her output as a person. I remember people asking Dolly about her political views, and she said, I stay in my lane. I'm an entertainer. I stay in my lane. And I've always kind of carried that. We all have our opinions, but I don't feel it's my call to share my political point of view. My call is to lift a room, to speak truth to them, to make sure people leave with smiles on their face and hope in their hearts. And whenever anybody tries to draw me into drama, I always think about Dolly, that she consistently over decades just chose to share joy. And that was her lane.
2: And of course, she did some super practical things as well with her platform and with her resources. I mean, we've talked a little bit about the book project that she had, inspired by her grandfather being illiterate. She didn't want any other children not to learn to read. So I think, I can't remember the exact number, 200 million books she's given away or something like that. And of course, she funded some life-saving vaccines during the COVID time. What did you make of that, her ability to sort of make things happen beyond the musical sphere?
1: She was prolific in philanthropy, in other business ventures. Obviously, she had things like Dollywood and just seemed to be an endless well of ideas, really. But I think it touched me especially because she had an imagination library in Rotherham, which is a stone's throw from where I grew up. Just to think that she touched the lives of so many children who are just economically challenged, even in Yorkshire, that's just how far reaching her charity went. That's a big dream. I think it's wonderful to be not just settled with sharing songs, but sharing love and sharing her privilege, you know, sharing the immense wealth that she had as such a successful songwriter.
2: From Tennessee to Rotherham, that's reach, isn't it? That's global reach.
1: It sure is. It made her feel kind of local, yeah. Like a local hero.
2: Now, of course, you actually got to meet your hero. You met Dolly. Tell me in as much detail as you like about how that happened and what it meant to you.
1: So I'd just been on the Lionel Richie tour. So it was sort of 2013. And because we knew the promoter of the Lionel tour was the same promoter of the Dolly tour, we just dropped an email, said, we know she's in Leeds tonight. Is there any chance I could jump in and say a quick hello? And to my great surprise, they said, yep, sure, we can get you in to say hi to Dolly. So I went down to her trailer because she never used to stay in hotels. She would always stay in her tour bus. It was a completely customized tour bus, which was apparently filled with crystal and pink and just all of the things you would imagine Dolly would put in her tour bus. And we chatted for a little while and I felt like I really wanted to give her my testimony because I'd come to faith at such an, you know, at the age of 21. So I handed her my Following the Breadcrumbs book and she was so gracious. I mean, she must get handed things 20 times a day, but she just said, oh, I've been looking for something good to read on the bus. And she just graciously accepted it. We had family connections with Dolly because my cousin Sandy Kelly, quite a big star in country, in Ireland, had worked with her, had met her. When my cousin Barbara's baby was born, she sent a big flouncy pink outfit for the baby. So there'd been this family connection that I could chat to her about. And she was just a light. She was beautiful inside and out.
0: Ah, that's Christian singer-songwriter Philippa Hannah paying tribute to Dolly Parton, who's died at the age of 80. She was talking there this morning to Esther, and plenty of tributes have been coming in to an amazing lady. So Paul McCartney said it's hard to imagine a world without Dolly. Taylor Swift has paid tribute to her true grace and true grit. And Sir Elton John has called her unique and irreplaceable with the kindest heart. What a legacy she leaves behind, not just in the world of music, but I think in the world of kindness as well, and just simply being like Jesus. Josh with you here on Premier Christian Radio. Hi to Sandra, who says, Josh, I've just heard you're leaving. I'm going to miss your shout outs and listening to the great music, but more so the encouragement. So good to have been listening to Premier Christian Radio and listening to you when I'm working at home with the boring accounts. May God bless you and keep you and your family always. Wishing you the best in your new chapter. Ah, thank you so much, Sandra. Yes, today is my final show on Premier Christian Radio. My final regular show. I might

School Run. I'm pastor and author Tom Nelson, and in my new podcast, God's Work, we're going to completely change how you think about your job. 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

Mark Beswick with Power Praise. Where do I go when I'm feeling down? We go to Jesus, don't we? It's coming up to 6 o'clock and it's been a pleasure and a privilege to be in your company. My final show this afternoon. So let me point you to Jesus as I wrap up today, because you know what? He can do more with your life than you can on your own. You simply come to him, say sorry for trying to do it wrong on your own so many times, and he comes in and forgives you, gives you hope and direction, gives you a future as well. He is only ever a prayer away. My final regular show here on Premier Christian Radio this afternoon, and it's been so good to be in your company all of this time. For the last 7 years I've been working here. I will be popping up from time to time, so you haven't quite got rid of me yet. And if you're heading to Big Church Festival this weekend, why don't you come and say hello? Because I'm going to be hosting the garden stage and I'd love to have a chat. Elizabeth says, Josh, we will miss you, but when the Lord takes you in a different direction, you have to obey. May God's richest blessings be upon you in the future and your service for him. Absolutely, Elizabeth. Couldn't agree more. You have to obey when God says go, don't you? So stay tuned to Premier Christian Radio. You'll be in safe hands. And right now we're heading into the brilliant Bible teaching with the wonderful

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12: Brace yourselves for some lively weather this evening, especially across England and Wales, where heavy, thundery rain is slowly pushing northwards. London is currently warm and humid at around 26 degrees Celsius, but expects significant thunderstorms with heavy downpours. Scotland is seeing bright spells alongside scattered showers, with Edinburgh at 19 degrees Celsius. Meanwhile, in Northern Ireland, Belfast is also around 19 degrees Celsius, with scattered showers and a fairly high chance of rain today, with light easterly winds. A changeable picture as we head into tonight.
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13: My name is Dion and I'm from Eastbourne. 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
17: The world thinks they deserve something. We know we don't deserve this. If you would change your attitude to an attitude of gratitude, it would change your life physically, emotionally, relationally, and certainly spiritually. I know it sounds cliche-ish by now, we've heard it so many times, but truly, cultivate this attitude every day of gratitude to God for all that He has done. It's all about your focus.
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17: Our text today is from Luke's Gospel, chapter 17. Grace and gratitude are inseparably linked in Scripture and in our lives. When we have experienced the grace of God, we overflow with gratitude to God, not just today, but forever. We are forever grateful. And so this message is all about Jesus, in the story of Jesus, and His grace and our gratitude. What if I gave you a pill or recommended to you a miracle drug that would make you happier and healthier, would improve your sleep, your work productivity, your creativity, even your longevity, that would lessen your physical pain? What if there was a drug like that, that advanced your career, that made you a better husband, a better wife, live in relationship, that would assist you in decision making? What if there was a drug like that? Would you take it? Well, it's not in a drug, it's in the praise of God. Not in a pill, but in the praise of God, because gratitude, scientifically proven, as Thanksgiving gratitude has been studied by professionals and scientists and physicians, and it is true that gratitude is not only the healthiest of all human emotions, but it is physically good for you. So when you give thanks, when you are a grateful person, then all these benefits come from the blessings of God. When you learn to live in perpetual praise, the psalmist said, I will bless the Lord at all times, and His praise will continually be in my mouth. I learned those verses a number of years ago and have practiced them from that day forward to this day. Blessing the Lord at all times, praising Him in everything. The psalmist went on to say, oh, magnify the Lord with me and come, let us exalt His name together. And therefore, we give thanks always. Luke 17, verses 11 to 19 is a beautiful and wonderful story with a dark, ugly backdrop, but a beautiful and wonderful conclusion. Verse 11 says, on the way to Jerusalem, He was passing along between Samaria and Galilee. And as He entered a village, He was met by 10 lepers who stood at a distance and lifted up their voices saying, Jesus, Master, have mercy on us. And when He saw them, He said to them, go and show yourself to the priest. And as they went, they were cleansed. Then one of them, when he saw that he was healed, turned back, praising God with a loud voice. Can you imagine? And he fell on his face at Jesus' feet, giving Him thanks. And Luke, Dr. Luke, ever the physician for the detail, said, now he was a Samaritan. And then Jesus answered, were not 10 cleansed? Where are the 9? Was no one found to return and give praise to God except the foreigner? And he said to him, the one returning thanks, rise and go your way. Your faith has made you well. Literally, the word well is the word saved. Your faith has saved you. Your faith has rescued you. Your faith has healed you. It's all about grace and gratitude. First, grace. Jesus was on his way to Jerusalem. He is a few days, a few months away from the cross and the resurrection. The reason that Jesus came to earth was to die on the cross, to rise again, to give us eternal life. For God so loved the world, he gave his only son. So Jesus, on this mission of mercy, is spending time in the Galilee, now between Galilee and Samaria. He's on his way to Jerusalem, where he will lay down his life. And while he is on his way, for these weeks or months, he has been preaching and teaching and healing and delivering people from demons and presenting himself as the Messiah, the Master, the Savior, and Redeemer. And so now in these final months on earth, with this journey with Jesus, like these disciples, we encounter not one, but 10 lepers. And this extraordinary miracle takes place. It is a miracle of glory, but the greatest miracles of all are the miracles of grace. First, a word about lepers. 10 lepers traveling together, socializing together, dying together, because there was no cure for leprosy in that time. It was a terrible skin disease, a bacteria-driven skin disease. And it was quite common in the ancient world, and there was no cure. Everyone who had leprosy was cast out from regular society and culture. People believed it was highly contagious, and so no one would get near a leper. A leper was required to identify himself when he walked near a group to say, leper, leper, leper. Condemned to die. It's a terrible way to die, this leprosy. It was a miserable existence. To have leprosy and to live with leprosy and to die with leprosy. And not only this, but not only were you cut off from people, no family, no friends, except the friends that shared your fate, that shared your living death. They were cut off ceremonially from the temple. And the priest had the responsibility, according to the book of Leviticus, of making sure that lepers did not infect others. And they were cut off from the holy place. So in effect, they're cut off from religion. They're cut off from a relationship with God in terms of the Jewish faith. They're just cut off from life. Have I painted this picture? One leper, then 10 lepers, Jesus confronts these lepers. These lepers standing at a distance. The walking dead. You didn't want to die of leprosy. You didn't want to live with leprosy. But as you look at this story, as all the stories of Jesus, it's a story of mercy. It's a story of grace, his goodness, his faithfulness, his tenderness, his love for people far from God, and his power to heal, his power to change lives. It's a wonderful message, this message of grace. So this tells us this story, the story in the story, is all about the Savior's love, his mercy and grace. Because like these lepers, we are diseased by sin. We all have this congenital disease, this virus, this bacteria of sin that is in us. And the Bible says the soul that sins, and that's all of us, will die. So it's a death sentence. Leprosy in that era was a death sentence. And with sin comes death. The wages of sin is death. Now, I know this is not what the world says. This is not the world view of the world. The world, maybe your own friends, maybe yourself, you think, well, sin is bad, but it's not that bad. We're all lepers in the sight of a holy God. Lepers would often cover their flesh, their wounds, their open sores with cloths. And these rags were vile and filthy, diseased themselves. You know what God said about our human righteousness? Isaiah the prophet said, our righteousness is as filthy rags. You get the picture? You say, well, that's offensive. Well, it's not offensive that God tells us that we're sinners in need of a Savior. It's not offensive that God loves you so much that He points out, if you go to the doctor and the doctor saves your life because he finds a deathly disease in your life, that's love and kindness to tell you the truth. So the truth is that we are lepers. But the good news is that His blood can make the foulest clean. And His blood avails for me. Amen. Leprosy is described when it is healed as cleansing. You notice that when we read it. They realized they were cleansed. Their skin is no longer filthy and diseased and dirty. They're beautifully smooth skin. And it was such an incredible miracle that take place, and it was all of grace. When these 10 lepers approach Jesus at a distance, they're shouting at Him, mercy, mercy. There are things that we cannot explain, and there's no human solution. There's no human solution for leprosy. God, have mercy. And there's no human solution for the disease of the soul. So we need mercy. We need grace. Grace and gratitude are vitally, essentially, and eternally connected. Here's something interesting about these stories of Jesus healing the lepers. Recorded by Luke in Luke chapter 5, He healed him one way and touched that leper. Jesus is not afraid to touch lepers. God came very close to leprous sinners like you and me. That's why He came. So Jesus touched the lepers. But in this case, He didn't initially touch these 10 lepers. He told them to go to the temple and show themselves to the priests. He did that for one reason, to test their faith, and another reason, as an act of obedience when He spoke to them. But it was all a matter of faith. He said, your faith has made you well. But the fact is that He healed one way and the others another way. When you read the scriptures and these stories of Jesus, how He encountered individually, they all were a little different. Nicodemus' story, a righteous rabbi, is compared to a sinful Samaritan woman who was a failure at life and marriage. And so all the people that Jesus met, both rich and poor, He dealt with them at the point of their need. He dealt with them differently. And what I want to say to you about that and make a very important point is that Jesus doesn't deal with us all the same way. If we were to give testimonies here today of how we came to Christ, there are a multitude of ways, some as children, some as adults, some out of addiction, some out of self-righteousness, some out of church, some off the streets. And God may have used various tools and ways to get us to Jesus. It might have been a church service. It could have been a friend knocking on your door. I could go on and on. People met Jesus in various ways, and He doesn't treat people all the same way. Here's the point. There's only one way to the Father. Jesus said it in John 14:6. I am the way, the truth, the life. And no one comes to the Father except by me. Jesus isn't the best way to heaven. He isn't a way to heaven. He's the only way. He's the one way to heaven. That's what He said. But while there is one way to the Father, Jesus Christ, there are many ways to get to Jesus. You see that? So God, by His Spirit, moves in various ways in our lives to get us to Jesus. You may come out of religion. You may be a person completely of a different religion. I'm hearing stories in the Muslim world about dreams, supernatural dreams, in which Muslim people are meeting Jesus and seeing Jesus and finding someone to tell them the story of salvation. That's an unusual way, obviously. But whatever ways or paths God has given us to get to Jesus, then Jesus is the one and the only one who gets us to salvation. Salvation is in Christ alone. Neither is anyone saved apart from Him. It's all of His grace. He is the only one who gives grace, not of works, lest anyone should boast. So these cry out for mercy, and that's what we need. They had no other hope, no other solution, no other way but Jesus. Their pathway was through a terrible disease. Sometimes God uses sickness and illness to get us to a place where we are desperate. They came to Jesus. They cried out, mercy, mercy, mercy. In salvation, God is sovereign. He will choose to use whatever means and methods and ministries to get us to Himself. And so they are recipients of the miracle of grace. It's wonderful when we are physically healed by the hand of God. But greater than the miracles of glory, these great supernatural effects upon people's bodies, are the miracles of grace. The greatest miracle is His mercy. The greatest miracle is His salvation. It cost Him His life. He poured out His life. He gave His blood to ransom us, to save us, to cleanse us. And every Christian in this room, we know something. We have been given this without merit. We haven't deserved any of this. None of it. The world thinks they deserve something. We know we don't deserve this. But Jesus gave us this gift, and we who were lepers, vile and unclean, are now made whole. And therefore, there is this gratitude, gratitude. All 10 lepers are healed at the word of Christ. They realize they are healed on their way to see the priest. There was no histrionics. There was no dramatics recorded by Luke. They just suddenly realize that they are cleansed. They are clean. So 9 go on their way, never to come back as far as we know, but one came back. One returned thanks. And he's shouting. There's a lion in his lungs. He's shouting with praise to God for this healing, this hope that he now has. And he falls on his knees and he clasps the body of Jesus and he worships him. And he's saying, no doubt, if you can imagine this, thank you, thank you, thank you. He represents every man and woman who has received grace in their lives and mercy from Jesus. The mark of a true Christian is someone who is forever grateful. Let the redeemed of the Lord say so. Thanksgiving can be felt, but it is better telt. He is saying it. He is shouting it. He is praising God. That's the mark of someone who has been saved by faith. Jesus then asked him the question, where are the 9? Where are the other 9? Because Jesus wants to make an important point for all of us. And that is, ingratitude is the height of pride and arrogance and selfishness. Where are the 9? 90% did not come back to say thank you, Jesus. 90% were selfish and walked away. Maybe that's the percentage of the world. I don't know, 90%. Paul talked about it in Romans 1:12, talking about the lost world, people without God, without hope. He said, when they knew God, they glorified him not as God, neither were they thankful. An unthankful heart is the sign of an unbeliever. If a grateful heart, a thankful heart, is the sign of a believer, an ungrateful heart is the sign of an unbeliever. And I don't know, I hope to see these in heaven, because somewhere they believed and trusted in God, but Christ, but in my mind, 10 were healed, but only one was saved. 10 got their healing, but one got the healer. Amen. By trusting in Jesus. One came back to surrender his life to the Lord. The rest went on their way. We don't know what happened to them. All we know is they were ungrateful. And sadly, we see it today in the world, and sometimes we even see it in the church. People who have been graced, and rather than being humbly grateful, they are mumbly hateful. They don't rise and shine, they rise and whine every day. Negative, cynical, suspicious. Churches get like that. It's full of division and strife and people questioning and critical constantly about this, that, and the other. Not grateful for what God has done. Not thankful for the work of Christ in their lives and in their church. I mean, you know, this. You can come to church, you can find something to complain about. There's plenty to complain about, I'm sure. Or you can find the blessings. You can experience the richness of the grace and the fullness of the fellowship. Complainers and cynics and critical, it's just not becoming of a man or a woman graced by God. If you would change your attitude to an attitude of gratitude, it would change your life. Physically, emotionally, relationally, and certainly spiritually. I know it sounds cliche-ish by now. We've heard it so many times. But truly, cultivate this attitude every day of gratitude to God for all that he has done. It's all about your focus. Jesus looked at the man and he said, your faith has saved you. Your faith has saved you. It's our faith in Jesus Christ, in his grace, that saves us. And then it is our focus on the blessings that continues to make us whole. No wonder we're commanded in Scripture on multiple occasions to give thanks always. Because God is working in circumstances and conditions positively, purposefully in our lives. Romans 8:28 is right where it's always been in the Bible. He's working all things for good, and therefore we can praise him, knowing that God's providential care and purposes in our lives will bring us into his presence. We will celebrate him forever. Grace and gratitude. Clearly this man's life is brand new, and so he lays his life at Jesus' feet. And he says, thank you, Lord. And Jesus said, your faith has saved you. Amen. Have you experienced this miracle of grace? And do you have the gratitude in your heart to always praise him because of what he's done for you?
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17: In the early days of the space program, an atheistic Russian cosmonaut went into outer space in one of those tin cans that they called spaceships in those days. But he came back from his short trip into outer space, a mile and a half up, basically. And he said, we have searched the heavens and we have discovered there is no God. A mile and a half. We have searched the heavens and there is no God. John Glenn, the American astronaut, went up a few months later, and he came back, and he said, they said, "What did you see up there?" And he said, "I see God everywhere." Amen. It's all about your focus, isn't it? If you know Jesus, you see God's wonders and God's greatness and God's glory and God's goodness everywhere. God inhabits the praises of his people. And you want the presence of God in your life? You know what it is? P-R-A-I-S-E. The Lord inhabits the praises of his people, according to Psalm 22 and verse 3. So if you want to text God, if you want to know his text address, is P-R-A-I-S-E. Praise puts us in the presence of Jesus and elevates us and shames the devil and fills our lives with hope. The psalmist says, Psalm 106, "Give thanks unto the Lord, for he is good." It doesn't say give thanks to the Lord for because you feel good, because we don't always feel good. It doesn't say give thanks to the Lord when you feel good. It says give thanks to the Lord because he is good. And the one who is good does good. And he's working all things together for the good to those who love the Lord and are called according to his purpose. And this is the reason that in every circumstance of life, we can praise God.
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1: Hey, everybody. Welcome to Pastor Rick's Daily Hope. Well, we're talking about your money. That's right. We're continuing a powerful series called Financial Fitness. Rick is opening God's Word and showing us how to manage what we've been given with wisdom, faith, and purpose. And I know if you apply these biblical principles, you'll start to experience true financial freedom and lasting peace. Okay, and now here's part two of a message called The Law of Contentment.
2: It is true that you can buy happiness for short term, but it doesn't last. The feelings don't last. They go away very quickly. It's true. You can go out and buy a new car, and when you get that new car, you're going to be happy. You can buy happiness for a short period of time, and you'll be happy, and you get in the car, and it smells, you know, that new car smell. But how long's that new car smell? About a couple weeks. And then, you know, the moment you drove it off the lot, it was less $10,000 than what you paid for it, because it's not new anymore. You just lost $10,000 in equity just right there, bam, just like that. And then in a couple years, you don't care about it anymore. Now, this is true with everything you buy. You go out and you buy a piece of art, and you go, man, I just love that art. And you put it up in your house, and it's beautiful, and it looks so great, and it makes you happy for a while. But after a while, you're not happy anymore. And you get new drapes, and you love those drapes, but after a while, you're not happy anymore. Why? Because people change, and things don't. Things don't change. So we get bored with them, and we have to redecorate, and we have to remodel, and we have to, you know, refurbish, and we have to rearrange, and we have to replace, and we are addicted to upgrades. And you get a new dress, or you get a new shirt, or you get a new pair of shoes, and the first time you put it on, you walk out, you go, I am sexy. You know, you're looking good, you know, you're feeling good. The fourth time you wear that shirt or that dress, you don't feel sexy anymore. It doesn't even bother you anymore. You don't even think about it anymore. Why? People change, but things don't. So contrary to what you may think, the Constitution does not say every American has the right to life, liberty, and the purchase of happiness. Because when you purchase it, it's not going to last. And I mean, how many of you are still thrilled with the things you got at Christmas last year? You can't name what you got at Christmas last year. If I said, tell me right now the five things you got at Christmas, name them right now, you couldn't name them. That's how temporary possessions are. They are short-term pleasure. It's a little fix. So what's going to happen is you're going to become what you thought you were so thrilled with, you're soon dissatisfied with, and you got to get the newer model. It's not going to bring you permanent happiness. It's not going to bring you permanent dissatisfaction. Ecclesiastes 5:10 says this. If you love money, you remember last week we talked about money as a tool. You use money and you love people. Use money, love people. Money's to be used. If you start loving money, you're going to use people to get more money. Money is not to be loved. It says, if you love money, you will never be satisfied. If you long to be rich, you will never get all you want. Somebody asked Howard Hughes, how much it take to man to make a man happy? He said, just a little more. He said, it's useless. He says, you will never be satisfied. 2,000 years before that great theologian Mick Jagger, Solomon was saying, I can't get no satisfaction. And he's the wealthiest man in the world when he is writing this. He's not some poor guy. He's got more than you or I will ever even imagine. He says, you'll never be satisfied. Living Bible says it's foolish to think that wealth brings happiness. So let me ask you a question. Just get gut level honest here. How many of you would say, I would like to live a life of less fatigue, of less expenses, of less anxiety, of less conflict, and as less dissatisfaction? How many say, I'd kind of like to live that life? Yeah, I think that would be all of us. Okay. You must learn the secret of the law of contentment. Now, Ecclesiastes 6:9 says, It's better to be satisfied with what you have than to always be wanting something else. That is the law of contentment. It's found all through the scriptures. It's in the book of Hebrews, chapter 13. Paul talks about it in Philippians, chapter 4. Look at the bottom of your outline. Paul says, I have learned the secret of being content, whether living in plenty or in want. Now, I want you to circle the word secret. It is a secret. Most people don't know how to be content. And notice, it is something you have to learn. It is a secret you must learn. I'm going to teach it to you this morning. Now, we are not by nature contented people. By nature, I am discontented. I'm always wanting to change things. You're always wanting to change things. I'm not satisfied. You're not satisfied. It is not natural to be contented. You must learn the secret of being content. Now, how do you do that? Because it's not automatic. Well, the Bible tells us that there are four steps, four keys, four principles to the law of contentment. Here they are. Number one, first, stop comparing myself to others. That's the first step in becoming a contented person. You've got to stop it, stop it, stop it. Stop comparing yourself to others. Now, God made you unique. You're not one in a million, you're one in billions. Nobody is ever like you. God doesn't make clones. He never makes copies. Even identical twins are different. So it's really foolish to think that you have to be like anybody. You can't copy anybody else. You're unique. They're unique. And 2 Corinthians 10:12 says this, we do not dare. He says, how dare you do this? It's a rejection of God. How dare you do this? We don't dare classify or compare ourselves. It is not wise. He said it's foolish, it's immature. Now the problem is, we naturally do it. And we do it all the time. It is America's favorite indoor sport, comparing. We love to compare. You walk into somebody's house, and the first thing you do is you start making comparisons. Ooh, I like their floor. Ooh, that's kind of nice. Ooh, look at that drapery placement. Look at that TV. Wow, wow, what a television. And you're making comparisons all the time. You walk up to somebody and say, wow, I like the way she did her hair. Mine looks sucky today. You know? And you know, wow, I wish I had his wife. I wish I had her husband. Why are my kids like that? You know? And I wish I had that job. And look at that car. I wish I had that job. You are constantly comparing. And you do it all the time. And that's what keeps you frustrated. You got to stop it. If you're going to learn contentment, you've got to stop comparing everything around you. I heard about this couple in our church who, they were in deep financial problems, and they went to small group. And the people's house was a pretty nice house. And when they left, she said to her husband as they're driving, like, did you see that? He said, what are you talking about? She said, their furniture goes back to Louis the 14th. He said, yeah, and ours goes back to IKEA on the 15th. Because we don't have the money for what we got, so don't even think about getting their furniture. Don't even think about it. And we're doing this all the time. I want you to write this down. I must learn to admire without having to acquire. That's a principle of contentment. I must learn to admire without having to acquire. You need to learn to rejoice in other people's prosperity without you getting jealous and envious and feeling like you have to have it too, and then being bitter or mad because they've got something you don't have. You must learn to admire, wow, that's a nice painting you've got. Wow, that's a nice backyard you've got, without having to acquire. Now, this is one of the great principles that Americans don't understand. I don't have to own it to enjoy it. I mean, a lot of times you think, you know what? I like to do jet skiing. So you go out and you buy a pair of jet skis, and it sits in your garage 90% of the time. Why not just go rent it the three times that you're going to use it that year and not have to keep it in your garage? Just go rent it, okay? I mean, you say, well, I like to go camp out in the mountains. Well, why do you have to go buy a mountain cabin when you can just rent it the one time a year you're going to go to the mountains, okay? I don't have to own it in order to enjoy it. I learned this a long time ago. I don't have to own it. I just use your stuff. Which, by the way, if you got a good mountain cabin, let me know. I'll be glad to use it for you, you know? Get the cobwebs out for you. I'll be glad to do that. And so you don't have to own something. And you may have a friend in the church who has something you need. Well, just borrow it. You know, don't feel like you got to go out and buy everything yourself. You don't. Because once you own it, you got to repair it. You got to maintain it. You got to store it. And all these other things. I can learn to admire without having to acquire. Now, here's what you do. The next time you walk into somebody's house and they got something nice that you don't have, instead of starting to get discontent and envious, you just pray a little prayer that says this: thank you, God, that I don't have their payments. Because they're paying for that. They're paying for that. And maybe, just maybe, you don't want to put your money there. Maybe you want to put it in the bank and save it and make your money work for you instead of putting it on your wall where it's not making any money. The money you put on the wall isn't helping you. The money you put in the bank and saving is making you money. While you're sleeping, it's making you money. So, this is so important. And when I'm talking to you about stop comparing yourself, this is not just a good idea to make you happy. Comparing yourself to other people is a sin. In fact, it is such a serious sin that God put it in the Big Ten. Yeah, the Ten Commandments. It's in there right along with don't murder, which you'd never do, don't commit adultery, don't rip somebody off and steal. You know what the Tenth Commandment is? Don't compare yourself to anybody else. It's there on your outline. It's right there. Exodus 20, 17. You shall not covet anything that belongs to your neighbor. Don't look at it and go, man, I wish I had that. And you start comparing and coveting. Now, what is coveting? It's a word we don't use a whole lot today. So let me define it for you. Coveting means the uncontrolled desire to acquire. That's what it means to covet. The uncontrolled desire to acquire. And when everything I see and I've got to get it because somebody else has got it, that's called coveting. And it's such a sin, it's right up there with don't murder. It's that important to God. He says, I don't want you coveting. Now, the word covet in Hebrew, in the Old Testament, literally means to pant after. I got to have it. It's to pant after. The word in Greek means to grab or to grasp so tightly that your hands are tight, you can't even let it go. Now, if God ever gives you something and he tells you to give it away and you can't give it away, you don't own it. It owns you. And you are possessed by your possessions. You don't own them, they own you. Now, he says, don't covet. Yeah, you should not covet any. Now, let me make this really clear. God is not saying you should never have any desire for anything. No, no, no. That's not what he said. In fact, that's not Christianity. That's Buddhism. Buddhism. Do you know what Buddhism is? Buddhism says, the basis of Buddhism is that all suffering is the result of desire. That all pain is the result of desire. And the whole goal of Buddhism is to get rid of human desire. And the goal is if you can get rid of all your desires, then you'll never have any more pain. And if you can get rid of all your desires, then you'll never have any more suffering. This is the philosophy of the Buddha. And if you can reach that state where you have absolutely no desires at all, then you'll have no pain and no suffering. And that state of no desire is called nirvana. Now, nirvana does not mean pleasure. It does not mean heaven. Nirvana means nothingness. That's what it means. It means a state of nothingness, a state where I have zero desires, so nothing can hurt me. And when I can get to that state of zero desires, I have entered into nothingness, and I will not suffer. Well, that's nonsense, folks. It is the exact opposite of what everything in human behavior teaches us. Everything ever accomplished in life is created by human desire. Every great city is built because somebody desired to build a great city. Every great nation is built because somebody desired to build a great nation. Every great business is built because somebody desired to build a great business. Everybody gets married because they desire to get married. Everybody has kids because they desire to have kids. Everybody makes money because they desire to make money. Desires are not wrong. In fact, your desires come from God. We're not talking about desire being evil. It's the uncontrolled desire. When a desire is uncontrolled, it becomes a lust. And when a desire is uncontrolled, it becomes a coveting. And when you desire something that is not righteously yours, like I want your wife, that's evil. But desire is not a negative thing. And nothing can be accomplished unless you desire to do it. You can't become more like Christ without desiring to become more like Christ. You can't desire to be a good person without desiring to be a good person. So he's not saying desire is bad. He is saying coveting is bad, which is I've got to have more, more, more, more, and more of what you've got instead of what I've got. So never compare. This is the first key to learning the secret of a contented life. Why should I never compare? Because comparing always leads to coveting. Number two, the second secret, key to the secret of contentment is enjoy what I have. Too often, we're so busy going after what else we want that we don't stop and enjoy what we've already got. How many people do you know who go out and go overextend to buy a beautiful house and then they are never at home because they're busy paying for it? They don't enjoy what they've got because they're busy making money to get more. And beautiful backyards sit empty and swimming pools sat unswimmed in and all these. People don't enjoy what they've already got because they're always going after more. You got to enjoy what you have. Did you know that God wants you to enjoy life? Not to just endure it, but to enjoy it. Life was meant to be enjoyed, not merely endured. A lot of people think God is some cosmic killjoy, that God wants you to frown through life and never be happy and never laugh and never have any fun and never enjoy. Absolutely not. God created it all for your enjoyment. Okay? God created taste buds and then gave us Cinnabon. God created eardrums and then gave us music. There is no single purpose for music except enjoyment. If you believe in evolution, you can have no explanation for music, because music is not essential to survival. The only reason it's created is purely for enjoyment. It has no survival capabilities to it. It is simply God's way of expressing emotion, and every emotion can be created through music. And God gave it to us because God is an emotional God. And God gave us skin that can feel touch and can experience pleasure. And God gave us eyes, and he created a world with color. He could have made it all black and white. It is all for our enjoyment. Sunrises and sunsets and beauty is for our enjoyment. God did this for our benefit. Now, the fact is, God enjoys watching you enjoy what he's given you. Now, any parent understands this. I enjoy giving gifts to my kids, and then I enjoy watching my kids enjoy what I gave them. That's kind of obvious. God enjoys giving stuff to you because he's a generous God, and then watching you enjoy what he's given you. So God says, in fact, the Bible says in Timothy, everything on earth was given for our enjoyment. That's the kind of God we have, that we serve. It's for our enjoyment. But here's the problem. We're so busy getting more, we don't enjoy what we've got. The second principle, the secret of

0: appreciate what God has already given you. You need to be grateful for it. You need to enjoy what you've got. And it doesn't have to be a lot. Just enjoy what you've got. You know, one of my favorite things to do is I put this ratty old chair, deck chair, on our slope. We'd had this deck chair, I don't know, 10, 15 years, maybe 20 years. I think I bought it at Target, so it's not an expensive thing. And it sat in the sun, and it's kind of, a couple of the slats are broken on it. And I put it over on the slope. And what I like to do is climb over my fence and sit in that ratty chair and watch the sun come up. This gives me great pleasure when I do this, to watch the sun come up and just sit there in that ratty chair. Now, would I have any more joy if it were a diamond-encrusted Barca lounger instead of a ratty Target chair? No. No. It would not increase my joy one bit. In fact, there's an advantage to not having a diamond-encrusted Barca lounger. It's better to have a ratty chair on a slope. Why? Nobody steals it. I mean, if it were something fancy, you know, people pick it up. But, you know, workers and gardeners walk by and who wants that thing? You know, so they just leave it there. What I'm saying is you need to ask yourself, what do I enjoy that I never think about it, and I should take advantage of it, and I should be grateful for what I've got? Now, one of the benefits of having sent about 15,000 of you overseas on peace trips is you got to see how the rest of the world lives. And that makes you a whole lot more grateful. Because when you've been to the places where I've been, into the favelas of Brazil and the slums of Africa and the barrios and the ghettos in the major cities of the world, you see real poverty. And it makes me grateful for stuff that we take for granted. You know, what I'm grateful for? What I enjoy? I enjoy hot water. Hot water. I mean, for me, a shower is a spiritual experience. I'm in there singing and Kay's going, "Shut up!" No, she's not. She doesn't. She's never once said that. She sings harmony with me. And I love hot water. But I've got a friend in Rwanda who told me that during the war, he went 9 months without a shower. You know what I appreciate, what I'm grateful for? Ice. Because if you've traveled anywhere in the world, you know most of the world doesn't have ice. And they serve you drinks at room temperature. I like my drinks cold. I don't want to drink a room temperature Coke. Or room temperature water. I like ice. I'm grateful for ice. You know what I enjoy? Internet access. You know, when I travel, I don't need a fancy hotel. I mean, you can put me up in the no-tell motel for all I care. Doesn't really matter what I, but you better have internet access. Because that's my connection. You think about these things and you start being grateful and you start enjoying the stuff you take for granted. You know what I'm grateful for? Toilet paper. You don't know what you've got till it's gone. And I have been a few places in the world where it was gone. And it made me really grateful to have it when I got back home. You need to ask yourself, what am I not enjoying right now?
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0: Jesus said, "Heaven and earth will pass away, but my words will never pass away." Did you hear that? The Bible is going to outlast the earth and the universe. Why? Because God's word is eternal, because truth never changes. If it was true 5,000 years ago, it was true 1,000 years ago, it's true today, and it's going to be true 1,000,000 years from today. This is why it's more important to know God's word than anything else. Opinions change, but truth never changes. It's why we focus on studying it here on our Daily Hope broadcast. 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
4: On the third day, a wedding took place at Cana in Galilee. Jesus' mother was there, and Jesus and his disciples had also been invited to the wedding. When the wine was gone, Jesus' mother said to him, "They have no more wine." "Woman, why do you involve me?" Jesus replied. "My hour has not yet come." His mother said to the servants, "Do whatever he tells you." Nearby stood six stone water jars, the kind used by the Jews for ceremonial washing, each holding from 80 to 120 litres. Jesus said to the servants, "Fill the jars with water." So they filled them to the brim. Then he told them, "Now, draw some out and take it to the master of the banquet." They did so, and the master of the banquet tasted the water that had been turned into wine. He did not realize where it had come from, though the servants who had drawn the water knew. Then he called the bridegroom aside and said, "Everyone brings out the choice wine first, and then the cheaper wine, after the guests have had too much to drink. But you have saved the best till now." What Jesus did here in Cana of Galilee was the first of the signs through which he revealed his glory, and his disciples believed in him. After this, he went down to Capernaum with his mother and brothers and his disciples. There they stayed for a few days.
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6: Severe weather warnings are in force for parts of England and Wales this evening, with heavy thundery rain pushing northwards through warm and humid air. London is currently 25 degrees Celsius. Over in Scotland, it is a brighter picture with scattered showers, and Edinburgh sits at 19 degrees Celsius. The West Highlands are breezy with some rain and cooler temperatures, with winds reaching 35 miles per hour. Northern Ireland is mostly dry and bright, although some heavy showers are expected in the east. Belfast is 19 degrees Celsius.
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8: 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And they're on wherever I walk in the house. Premier Christian Radio is on. I love it. It keeps me focused on the Lord. And it's so inspiring. 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But I love the way your news bulletins just give the facts. They tell me what's going on in the world without having any distorted messages. I just love everything that there is to love about Premier, really. And I would recommend, I do recommend it to anybody new that I meet. And I've got a new Christian friend at the moment. She's just done the Alpha course, and I've recommended that she listen to Premier, because that would keep her focused on God. So I am so grateful to you all. I love you all.
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11: And so God, because of His mercy, caused us to be born again. To change our condition, He had to give us a brand new birth because we were born dead in sin. That condition of misery could not simply be touched up. We had to be begotten again, born all over again. So He caused us to be born again.
12: Welcome to Grace to You, the Bible teaching ministry of John MacArthur. I'm your host, Phil Johnson. We've all seen online ads for items being sold, a used car, an old piano, maybe even a house. And the item is described euphemistically. It's not worn out, it's gently used, or a handyman special, or it just needs TLC. You get the idea. Well, if you or I were to describe our lives before coming to Christ, well, there's no way to sugarcoat it. People without the Lord don't need TLC to get their lives in order. No, we are beyond repair. That is the accurate description of each of us apart from salvation in Christ. And it's against that backdrop that John MacArthur returns to his study called Our Great Salvation. Follow along now as John helps you appreciate your inheritance in Christ like never before.
11: 1 Peter chapter 1, verses 3 through 5. Let me read them to you. Blessed be the God and Father of our Lord Jesus Christ, who according to His great mercy has caused us to be born again to a living hope through the resurrection of Jesus Christ from the dead, to obtain an inheritance which is imperishable and undefiled and will not fade away, reserved in heaven for you. This marvelous promise is protected by the power of God through faith for a salvation ready to be revealed in the last time. Now, there is a great statement, a sweeping statement by the Apostle Peter with regard to the wonder of salvation. The key word in this portion of Scripture is in verse 4. It is the word inheritance. The inheritance is defined in verse 5 as a salvation ready to be revealed. The section then calls us to bless God for our eternal salvation. And that is at the heart of worship. Blessing God, adoring God for our eternal inheritance. That's really why we come together. That's why we worship. We are praising and thanking God for our eternal salvation. Now, beloved, in the Church of Jesus Christ, this should continually be our ringing theme. And I have to confess to you that it appalls me as I look at my own heart and the hearts of God's people to see how indifferent we are about this reality of salvation, how sort of ho-hum it can become. And do you realize that you will spend all eternity, forever and ever and unending, and the occupation of all of that eternity will be to praise God for your eternal salvation? You will do it, and the angels will do it on behalf of what God has done for you. All the redeemed of all the ages, forever and ever and ever and ever, will exult and rejoice and be glad and praise the living God for the glories and wonders of salvation that will occupy you forever and ever and ever. You will never grow weary of it. Your rejoicing will never be diminished. And yet here on earth, when we think about it, it's a yawn because we're so familiar with it. What commentary on the fallenness of our souls, is it not? What a commentary on our sinfulness, that we would even need to be exhorted to glorify God for our salvation, that we would need to be instructed to bless God for an eternal inheritance. It speaks to us of the ugliness of our fallen condition, that is not the occupation of our heart incessantly. How is it that we can get to the place where we take that for granted? How is it that we can come to the place where we no longer occupy ourselves in ongoing and constant praise to God for redeeming us like we once did in the first hours after our conversion? How can we grow stale on something that we'll do forever and never grow stale of doing in a perfected state? And the answer is, it's because we're still in an imperfect state. And it's our fallenness that makes us treat this surpassing reality with apathy, indifference. So may it be that Peter somehow calls us to a little bit of a taste of what we're going to spend forever doing, blessing God for His eternal salvation, given to us, His children, as an inheritance. Now, as we think about worshiping God for our eternal inheritance, Peter outlines for us in this doxology the elements of that inheritance which elicit praise. First, the source of our inheritance, the motive of our inheritance, the means of our inheritance, the nature of our inheritance, and the security of our inheritance. Each of these and all of these collectively should draw praise from our hearts. The source of our inheritance is none other than the true God, the God who is revealed in His Son, the Lord Jesus Christ. He is the source. What was the motive? Why did He do it? Second thing I want you to see is that motive. And it tells us in verse 3, "Blessed be the God and Father of our Lord Jesus Christ, who according to His great mercy has caused us to be born again," and so forth, "and to obtain an inheritance and a salvation ready to be revealed in the last time." It was mercy that did it. It came out of the heart of God because God has an attribute called mercy. Titus 3:5 says basically the very same thing, that it was by His mercy that He redeemed us, that He washed us, that He regenerated us. Ephesians 2 says the same thing. God, who is rich in mercy, even when we were dead in trespasses and sins, came after us to save us. And we can be thankful that the eternal God has as an attribute mercy. What is mercy? Well, mercy is a word that makes reference to a person's condition, a person's miserable, pitiful condition. It focuses on the condition of an individual. That is why, for example, in Mark 10, you have a person coming to Jesus and saying, out of misery, physical misery, "Lord, have what? Mercy on me." Because mercy was a reflection of a miserable, wretched, pitiable condition. And that is precisely the condition of sinners. We need mercy. We need someone to show compassion toward our pitiful, desperate, wretched, miserable condition as sinners. The gospel is all about mercy. The very fact that we're alive is mercy on our pitiful condition. And then for those who know and love Him, His mercies are new every morning. God's mercy, He gives to whomever He will. Romans 9, He said, "I will have mercy on whom I will have mercy." Out of His compassion, He has chosen to be merciful to you and to me and to grant us eternal salvation. He is the source, and He did it out of His mercy, not out of anything that we did or deserved. Is it any wonder that Paul in 2 Corinthians 1:3 calls God the Father of mercies? And this great saving mercy of God is free. It is abundant. It is eternal. The mercy of the Lord is from everlasting to everlasting. It is His mercy that caused Him to give you an inheritance. Can you be thankful to Him? Can you be thankful enough to so live as to bring glory to His blessed dear name? The greatness of that mercy is seen in the difference between what we were and what we become in Christ. The source of our eternal inheritance is God, and the motive is mercy. What is the means? The third point. How do we appropriate this? You say God is the source and mercy is the motive. How do we receive it? How do we appropriate it? How do we make it ours? How does that mercy touch us? It says, according to His great mercy, verse 3, He has caused us to be born again. Mercy had to have a means to effect what it longed to accomplish. Mercy had to have a means to dispel wretchedness. Mercy had to have a means to eliminate misery. And the means that mercy chose was new birth. And so God, because of his mercy, caused us to be born again. To change our condition, he had to give us a brand new birth. Because we were born in sin, we were born dead in sin, we were born dead in trespasses and sins. We had no life in us. We were alienated from the life of God. That condition of misery could not simply be touched up. We had to be begotten again, born all over again. And so he caused us to be born again. The prophet Jeremiah said, "The leopard cannot change his spots, and the Ethiopian cannot change his skin, and neither can you do good who are accustomed to doing evil." So there has to be a change in your nature, and that's why the Bible says if you're in Christ, you're a new creation. You become heirs of God by birth. New birth, spiritual birth. You're an heir already, by the way, even before you're a Christian. You're heirs of wrath. Ephesians 2:3, heirs of eternal flames. That's an inheritance, all right, and that's an eternal inheritance. And that's also an inescapable eternal inheritance. But that's not a desirable one. When you come to Christ, put your faith in him, there's a total transformation. There's a new birth, a supernatural new birth. There's new life that replaces the old life. There's a new nature. There's a new love. There's a new compulsion, a new desire. God recreates, regenerates, gives rebirth. A marvelous truth. In verse 23 of the same chapter, Peter writes, "For you have been born again, not of seed which is perishable," not like human birth, not like human birth that has death built in, "but you're born again of seed which is imperishable, that is through the living and abiding Word of God." And verse 25 says, "The Word was preached to you." By God's grace, the Word was preached. You heard the Word. God activated faith in your life. You believed, and you were born again by an imperishable seed which will never die. That's the new birth. You have new life. The discussion of this comes so clear to us in John chapter 3. Would you turn to it for a moment? When Jesus encounters Nicodemus, a ruler of the Jews, a man of the Pharisees, highly esteemed member of the Sanhedrin, respected rabbi, leading scholar, Pharisaical legalist who had no doubt externalized religion and was living by an outward code. He had come about as far as you could in a Judaistic system. He had come as far as you could in a religious orientation. He was a very religious man, eminently prominent as a teacher of that religion, mature, able to dispense its truths and its traditions to others. And he comes to Jesus. And Jesus says to him in verse 3, "Unless one is born again, he can't see the kingdom of God." You know what he said to Nicodemus? "Nicodemus, as far as you've come, as old as you are, as much as you know, you got to start all over again." And I'm sure in the mind of Nicodemus, the thought was there, something like this: "Well, I know so much, and I've experienced so much, and I'm so deeply entrenched in religion, and my comprehension is so far-reaching, and yet there's something missing. I wonder what he will tell me to add to my life." And Jesus, in effect, says, "Don't add anything, dump it all, and start all over again." Incredible. Shed it all. Get rid of it. In fact, Jesus said that prostitutes who were irreligious and immoral were closer to the kingdom than Pharisees. Amazing. Prostitutes didn't have any religion to shed. Nicodemus did. He was in a group that believed you were saved by works. That's a curse. And Jesus was saying to him, in effect, start all over again. Be born all over again. That's what God wants to do in the life of the sinner when He places His mercy upon that sinner. That's what salvation is. It's new birth. And you get a new nature and a new heart and a new spirit and a new love and a new power that results in a new walk and a new obedience. That's what it is. But how? How did Nicodemus hear that you were to receive that? How does that new birth take place? Well, the whole emphasis of the gospel record obviously was not given in its complete fullness to Nicodemus, but enough was said. Look at verse 14. Jesus, drawing from Numbers 21, uses an illustration that Nicodemus would have known very well. As Moses lifted up the serpent in the wilderness, even so must the Son of Man be lifted up, that whoever believes may in Him have eternal life. For God so loved the world that He gave His only begotten Son, that whoever believes in Him should not perish but have eternal life. He said, Nicodemus, here's how you receive this new birth. You look to the Son of God who is lifted up, and you believe in Him. And by believing in Him, the new birth occurs. And to use an illustration that Nicodemus would understand, it's just like happened in the wilderness in Numbers 21. Do you remember that because of the rebellion and because of the godlessness, the unfaithfulness of the Israelites, God sent snakes to bite them, poisonous snakes? The poisonous snakes were biting them. And do you remember that in verse 7 of Numbers 21, they began to cry out, "We have sinned, we have sinned, we have sinned," in great shame. They acknowledged that this was the judgment of God, justified judgment on their sin. And then God said, "All right, put up a pole with a serpent on the pole and tell those people that if they look at that serpent, they'll be healed." Looking at that serpent acknowledged their sin, and it acknowledged the desperation of their condition, and it acknowledged that God had provided a means to deliver them from the snakes. It was a turning from sin and acknowledging that God had lifted up a means of deliverance. And Jesus is saying to Nicodemus, if you want new birth, turn from your sin. And your heart saying, "We have sinned, we have sinned, we have sinned," and look to the means which God has lifted up to bring you deliverance. This time, not a wooden pole, not any kind of a pole, but a cross. And not a snake, but the Son of God. It was a turning from sin to see the Savior. And the deliverance was not a physical deliverance from snakes, but a spiritual deliverance from the snake, Satan, the serpent. Nicodemus had to acknowledge that the religion which made up his life was nothing but a snake bite from which he needed healing. How does one come to know the new birth? By looking at the Son of God lifted up on a cross and believing in Him. And so Jesus cut at the very core of Nicodemus' self-righteousness and said, in effect, what we need to hear, that we are begotten again through faith in Christ. That's the new birth. Now let's go back to 1 Peter. Peter says that the means by which we receive the mercy of God, which gives us the eternal inheritance, is the new birth. And the new birth becomes ours through faith in Christ. He says that. We are born again to a living hope through the resurrection of Jesus Christ from the dead. I wish, beloved, we had the time to go into the new birth in more detail. The Bible has so much to say about it. In John 1:13, it says, "It is the will of God, not of the will of man." The new birth comes by the will and power of God. As we saw in John 3, it is the work of the Holy Spirit. We are born of the Spirit. It is also the work of the Word, the washing of regeneration by the Word. It changes the new man by giving him a new nature. It makes him a whole new creation. James says we become the first fruits among His creatures, a new creation. The new birth is irreversible. The new birth is eternally, gloriously triumphant, unchanging. That is that which God wants to do in the life of one on whom he places his compassionate mercy. Stephen Charnock, writing in that great classic on the existence and attributes of God, said, "Regeneration is a universal change of the whole man. It is as large in renewing us as sin was in defacing us." Regeneration.
12: That's Encouraging Truth today on Grace to You with a Bible teaching of John MacArthur. John's current series is titled Our Great Salvation. Now, in John's lesson today, he covered what's known as the Ordo Salutis, the order of salvation. And the first step the sinner takes is this, to look at Christ lifted up on the cross. Now, you might be wondering about that. Since we can't physically see Christ, how exactly do we look at him lifted up? Here's how John answered that question.
13: Well, it's the contemplation of his crucifixion. I mean, we all have some mental images. Crosses are everywhere in an unimaginable array of forms. That's not what we're talking about here. And we're not talking about a crucifix and not talking about a statue of Jesus hanging on a cross in a Catholic church. When I talk about looking at Christ lifted up on the cross, I mean perceiving the crucifixion for what it really was. Not the physicality of it. You got to get past the nails and the blood. Those are dramatic realities, of course. But to understand the cross, you have to get past the cross itself, past the nails, past the spear, past the crown of thorns, and all the things going on around our Lord, to the reality of what was being accomplished on the cross. That's what it means to look to the cross to see Christ. That's just an incredible blessing. When your spiritual life flourishes and grows, one of the things that will occur, and it's at the top of the list, is you will love Christ more. You will desire to commune with him more. And because you see the glory of Christ continually unfolding on the pages of Scripture, your vision will become consistently more clear. So that's what we're talking about. We're talking about a perception of Christ in my mind and my heart that sees him for what he is and what he did on the cross.
12: That's right, friend. And to help answer even more questions about Christ's work on behalf of sinners, I'd encourage you to get a copy of John's classic book, The Gospel According to Jesus. 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Some of the toughest questions you may have about the gospel. 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
14: 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Pastor Rick Warren brings us our Sunday sermon. We'll be taking Holy Communion together, praying for each other's needs, and I'll be sharing again an interview first aired in 2024 with former Hindu monk and now a Christian author, speaker and coach, Rahil Patel.
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5: When Jesus saw that the man had answered wisely, Jesus said to him, "You are not far from the kingdom of God." Now, I think when the teacher of the law, who was having such a warm conversation with Jesus, heard him say this, he must have stepped back at him. Not far? What do you mean, not far?
6: Welcome to Open the Bible with Pastor Colin Smith. I'm David Pick. Glad you could join us today. And Colin, I just love to see the face of that religious leader when Jesus says, you're not too far from the kingdom of God.
7: Yeah, and this is a guy who's been asking Jesus questions, so he assumes that he's the one that has the answers, and he's testing to see if Jesus really is meeting his mark, as it were. And then Jesus has this extraordinary phrase. I find this so moving, not far from the kingdom of God. So Jesus is saying this man is very near, but he's not in. He's in the religious world. He has a belief in God. He studies something of the scripture. He knows something about them, enough to ask a good question. But he's not in the kingdom of God. He doesn't belong to Christ. He's not one of God's people. And of course, that raises the whole question. What does it mean for me to be not just a religious guy, a religious lady, but to actually be one of Christ's people? That's what we're getting at today.
6: Well, that is exactly the question that we're looking into today. So join us if you can. We're in Mark chapter 11 and 12. As we continue the message, Jesus has the answers to his people's questions. Here is Pastor Colin.
5: So we've gained 4 insights for evangelism. Don't be intimidated, take the initiative. Don't be distracted, stay focused. Don't be ashamed, be confident. And don't get confused, keep it clear as you share the gospel. And we've also seen really 4 faces of our fallen condition. God has absolute authority, but we are rebels who resist his rule. He lays absolute claim to our lives, but we are hypocrites who avoid his command. He has revealed his power, but we are cynics who distrust his word. And he has called us to love, but we are strangers who are outside of his kingdom. And you can see here that there is a huge chasm between Jesus and the questioners at every one of these 4 points. There is no meeting of minds whatsoever. The conflict is obvious and the cross is inevitable. The world is rejecting Jesus and Jesus is rejecting the world. And the crowds of people in the temple who are listening to these questions and answers are going to have to choose and to take sides. Because the position of the questioners who are opposed to Jesus and the position of Jesus who is answering them so clearly, they are irreconcilably different. You have to choose between Jesus and the world, because it's still the same today. And so the question that really flows out of our observing these questions and learning from them is, what then is it going to mean for us to take our stand with Jesus? What is it going to mean for us to be true Christians? What does that actually look like in a situation where the world is rejecting Jesus and Jesus is rejecting the world? And from these 4 answers that Jesus gives, I want simply to draw 4 marks of genuine conversion, what it really looks like when a person is turning to take their stand with Jesus Christ. What that looks like first is that to be a true Christian means you end your rebellion against God. Becoming a Christian means that you recognize his authority over the world, over your life, past, present, and future. Do you know, I'm sure all of us in the congregation this morning have questions we'd like to ask God. And one day, God will answer every one of your questions. There'll be no more tears in your eyes, and there'll be no more doubts in your mind. But becoming a Christian involves you saying something like this: whatever the questions that I have unresolved, and whatever the difficulties and struggles I'm facing right now, I will not allow my life to be one long argument with God. Because I do not want on the last day to be standing among the rebels and the hypocrites and the cynics. I want on the last day to be standing in the presence of God among the worshipers. And that, therefore, is the choice that I am making now. Whatever my unanswered questions, don't spend your life fighting God with your long list of questions and complaints. End your rebellion against God. Give up the fight. Submit to his rule and his authority in your life. That is the first part of what it means to stand with Jesus Christ. And it's life-transforming and liberating when you take that step. Here's the second. You offer yourself to God unconditionally. Verse 17 of chapter 12. Give to Caesar what is Caesar's, and give to God what is God's. That raises the obvious question, well, what is God's? Now remember, Jesus had asked his questioners to give him a coin. And he said, whose image is on this coin? And remember, it was the image of Caesar, because they were using Roman currency. And he said, give to Caesar's what is Caesar's, and to God what is God's. The coin bears Caesar's image. You bear God's image. You were created in the image of God. And when Jesus says, give to God what is God's, he is reminding us that God lays claim to the totality of our lives, because we are made, stamped, created in his image. We're God's. Now, sometimes Christians try and define what we should give to God. And it sort of fits our culture, you know, give me the checklist, give me the bullet points, tell me what I have to do. What do I owe to God? What should I give to God? So you will get all kinds of answers to that question, and many of them very good and helpful. Depending on who you ask, you may get answers like this. Read the Bible and pray for 20 minutes each day. Give 10% of your income. Be in a small group, get involved in a ministry or whatever it is. Now, being specific can be helpful. But the problem with reducing what we give to God to a formula is that you lose sight of the fact that God lays claim to the totality of your life, which is the point that Jesus is making here. Life, talent, time, money, all things come from him. All things belong to him. All things are for him, and we are the stewards. And when Jesus says, give to Caesar what is Caesar's and give to God what is God's, what he's calling us to is an unconditional self-giving of all that we are and all that we have into the hands of God to live under his sovereign rule and take it from there. That's what it means to take your stand with Jesus Christ. You end your rebellion against God and you offer yourself to God unconditionally. You give to God what is God's as a person made in his image.
6: 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We're in Mark chapters 11 and 12, and here again is Colin.
5: And then here's the third thing. I take it from the third question. What does it mean to become a true Christian, take your stand with Jesus Christ? Well, it means trusting God's sovereign power in all things. Remember, Jesus said to the cynic, "You don't know the scriptures or the power of God." When someone becomes a Christian, it involves this great change. You do know the scriptures. You believe them. You hang your life on what they teach. And in becoming a Christian, by definition, you are discovering and knowing and believing in and trusting the power of God. By the way, if you come to the Bible with a materialistic or naturalistic worldview, it will not make any sense to you at all. If you want to understand the Bible, you have to read it in the light of God's sovereign power. I think that's part of what Jesus teaches us here. Then it will make sense to you. The birth of Christ, the miracles, the resurrection, the gift of the Holy Spirit, the new birth, which is not a humanly engineered change, but rather the power of God, the life of God coming into the soul of a man or a woman, the new heaven and the new earth, it all is predicated on God's power. And becoming a Christian involves discovering the truth of the Bible and discovering the power of God. And this is one of the great blessings of becoming a Christian, that you know that this God of sovereign power is for you, with you, and even by His Spirit at work within you. So when you come to know the power of God, you can look back even on your past before you were a Christian, and you can say, you know, I see that differently now because God's hand was on me even then, planning good things for my eternal future. And you can look at your life now, and you will see it quite differently because you know that this God is with you, even though you cannot see Him. And you can look forward with confidence because your future life is in His hand. And if it's in the hand of the God of sovereign power, then you are absolutely secure. This is the God, Jesus said, who sustained Abraham and Isaac and Jacob through everything they faced in their lives. And He is sustaining them still. He is the God of Abraham, Isaac, and Jacob, present tense. Still. So as a Christian is a person then who is learning to trust God's sovereign power in all things, and it is in this way that a Christian faces every circumstance of life. Then here's the fourth mark of genuine conversion. Loving God and the people He has placed around you. Now, notice there are two commands here when Jesus says in verse 30 and 31 that we are to love God with all our heart, soul, mind, and strength, and we are to love our neighbor as ourselves. Two commands. And it is important to realize both the consistency or the continuity between them and also the contrast between them. How are we to love God? Well, we are to love God with our heart and soul. That means it involves our affections. Our emotion. We love Him. And we are to love Him with our mind. That means we care about His truth passionately. David says time and again in the Psalms, "Oh, how I love your law." And he didn't even have the New Testament. He's just talking about the Old Testament. But he says, "I love the truth of God. I'm jealous for the truth of God, that it be proclaimed and that it be believed, that it be preserved and that it be passed on to others." As you evaluate and develop your own thinking, you will be drawn to thoughts and ideas and approaches that exalt God, and you'll be turning away from thoughts and ideas and approaches that diminish God. You'll turn away from things that make man more and God less. You'll turn towards things that make God more and man less. You love him with all your mind, your whole worldview, your whole thinking. And then you love God with all your strength, which means that we deploy our strength to engage in the work that God is doing in the world. And it's not so much a matter of saying, God, will you come and bless our work? It is us saying, Lord, we want to make ourselves available for your work. And this is part of how we love God. It's a good question to ask, how is your strength, that is all your strength, your gift strength, your time strength, your financial strength, every strength of your life, how is your strength being utilized for the advance of the gospel, the work of Jesus Christ today? Because that is part of how you love him, by the deploying of your strength in his work. That's a wonderful question for us, a great challenge that we face as a church together. How can the total strength of this body be most effectively deployed for the advance of the gospel? Because that is how we show that we love him. To place at his disposal and to deploy for his gospel all that he has trusted to us, that is how we show that we love him. So, how do you love God? With all your heart, with all your soul, with all your mind, and with all your strength. Now, here's the second command. You're to love your neighbor. Now, I want you to notice the continuity. Love God, love your neighbor. The same dynamic. I want you to notice the contrast. Love God with all your heart, soul, mind, and strength. Love your neighbor, how? As yourself. So both continuity and a contrast here, and they're both important. We are to love God above ourselves and above all others. We are to love God unconditionally, with every fiber of our being, with every power at our disposal, with no limitations, mind, heart, soul, strength. You cannot love God too much. But then Jesus says we are to love our neighbor as ourselves. Let me ask you this question. Is it possible to love yourself too much? Yes, it is. We've all said about someone, you know, she loves herself way too much, you know. He thinks way too much of himself. It's possible to love yourself too much. Here's another question. Can you love yourself too little? Yes, you can love yourself too little. We've probably all said of someone who's not caring for themselves, you know, just not eating or not sleeping or just working themselves to death, it seems. We say, you know, he's really not looking after himself, you know, as he should. And we're concerned out of love for that person. And the truth is that even among the congregation here, some of us need to care for ourselves more, and some of us need to care for ourselves less. And knowing the difference is a matter of wisdom. And this is an area, frankly, where we can help one another. If a person who loves you and cares for you says, now you need to take better care of yourself, you listen to them. Maybe a word from the Lord to you. And if a person who really cares for you says, you know, you're really thinking about yourself too much here, then you listen to them. It may indeed be a word from the Lord to you. So let's help one another gain wisdom over this matter, because this is not easy. We can err in either direction, and self-love needs to be regulated. It can be too much or it can be too little, and it's easy for us to think of examples of both. Now Jesus says, love your neighbor in the same way. This also is in need of regulation. Because if you love your neighbor too much, and that is possible, you might make an idol of that person. That's what would happen. Or you might make yourself a slave to that person. You might become a sort of doormat, as if that person were God in your life, and that is idolatry, and that is displeasing to God, and it is not what Christ calls us to hear. On the other hand, if you love your neighbor too little, you might become insensitive to a person God has placed next to you, not caring about them as you ought, not looking out for them as you should. So, in this matter of our relationships with other people that God has placed around us, which of course is the meaning of the word neighbor here, we need great wisdom. You love God with all your heart, all your mind, all your soul, and all your strength, and you love your neighbor as yourself. Let me quote to you Bishop Ryle here, who makes this point, I think, very, very helpfully. He says, "The marvelous wisdom of this distinction is clear and plain. We may easily err in our affections towards others, either by thinking too little or too much of them. We therefore need the rule to love

0: So what are the marks then of genuine conversion? What does it mean to become a real Christian? It means that you end your rebellion against God, that you offer yourself to God unconditionally, that you trust in God's sovereign power, and by the Holy Spirit within you, you begin to love God and the people that he has placed around you. And here is the marvelous miracle of God's grace that is involved in becoming a new creation in Jesus Christ. It's not just a human redirection of life. It is a new creation by his divine power. To become a Christian involves God in his incredible grace taking rebels and making us friends who live gladly and joyfully under his rule in our lives, to take hypocrites and to make of us disciples who are wholly devoted to him, to take cynics and to make of us people who know God's power and believe in his word, and then to take us outsiders, strangers, and to bring us into his kingdom of love. That's what real conversion looks like. That is what it means to be taking your stand with Jesus Christ. And it is his incredible grace that makes that possible.
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1: 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Colin, why did you write this book?
2: Well, this is the third in a series on faith, hope, and love. And of course, the Bible says that these are the three things that are going to remain. It's very striking. Paul says everything else is going to pass away. But faith, hope, and love, they're going to abide. And the greatest of these is love. So I'm absolutely convinced that the greatest need of the Christian church today is a fresh outpouring of faith and of hope and of love. I mean, think about it. Everybody is looking for love. Everybody wants to find hope. Everybody needs someone to believe in. And God has given us these things in Jesus Christ. And the more we grow in faith, the more we grow in hope, and the more we grow in love, the more effective we're going to be in the world and the more we're going to be like our Savior.
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0: My name is Otagogo. I stumbled on Premier Christian Radio and the music first got to me. It was wonderful. It was uplifting. 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
4: When everything is stripped away, the relationships, the reputation, the resources, what do you hold on to? Job had lost it all, and the people closest to him only made it worse. But somewhere, beneath the rubble of his suffering, Job found something, a conviction so fierce, so unshakable, that he wanted it carved in stone for every generation to read. Today on Insight for Living, Chuck Swindoll shows us what it looks like when hope refuses to die. Chuck's titled his message, Reassuring Hope for the Assaulted and Abused.
5: 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Don't resist reproof, men and women. If the reproof comes from the right person in the right way for the right motive, take it. Be grateful for it. It's trustworthy. That's why growing up in the right kind of home is so wonderful. Your moms and dads reprove. The best and most consistent reproofs many of us ever got came from faithful moms and dads who corrected us when they saw us doing wrong and sometimes spanked us and didn't let us get away with being ugly or impudent or deceitful or brutal in our behavior. Let me show you how the tongue can, on the other hand, become a deadly thing. Look at the next book to the right, Psalm number 57. David is writing this as he's fleeing from Saul, which went on for 12 years or so. Imagine that. Now stay with me. We got a point I want to make here. Like all good preachers, it takes me a while to make the point. So stay with me there. And look at 57:4. My soul is among lions. I must lie among those who breathe forth fire, even the sons of men whose teeth are spears and arrows and their tongue a sharp sword. Sword thrusts, shoved in, twists, shoved in, twisted. That's abusive. That's assaulting people with our tongues. David had been the target of that. Look at 64, Psalm 64. Hear my voice, O God, in my complaint. Preserve my life from dread of the enemy. Hide me from the secret counsel of evildoers, from the tumult of those who do iniquity. Look at their description. Who have sharpened their tongue like a sword, and they aimed bitter speech as their arrow to shoot from concealment at the blameless. This hurts maybe most of all, to be attacked in secret, behind the scenes. Things are said against us, and we not only do we not know, we don't even realize the impact that it's having on people who once believed in us. But the sword thrusts are going on. That's a wrong kind of use of the tongue. Look at Proverbs 12, one more book to the right. Proverbs 12, verse 18. There is one who speaks rashly like the thrusts of a sword, but the tongue of the wise brings healing. There's the difference. Good reproof brings healing. Initially it hurts, ultimately it heals. How good it is when we have friends close enough to us to put their arms around us and warn or correct or point out an area that is getting out of control or out of line. I can't let you leave Proverbs without another quick glance. 15:4, a soothing tongue is a tree of life, but perversion in it crushes the spirit. Crushes the spirit. There's another proverb, like apples of gold in settings of silver, so is a wise reprover upon an obedient ear. Proverbs 25, 11 and 12. Now, back to Job, my point. Bildad blamed Job because he saw Job as sinful. And what he was going through was the consequences of wrong. Job realized there was no sin he hadn't confessed. So he saw what he was going through as a mystery. And when you add the silence of God and the distance from God that he felt, it became unbearable, which explains his, at times, losing control. And those men would not cut him any slack. In my preparation, I came across a fine little piece called Are You a Builder? I saw them tearing a building down, a group of men in a busy town. With a hefty blow and a lusty yell, they swung with zest and a side wall fell. Asked of the foreman, are these men skilled, the kind you would hire if you had to build? He looked at me and laughed. No, indeed, unskilled labor is all I need. Why, they can wreck in a day or two what it has taken builders years to do. I asked myself as I went my way, which of these roles have I tried to play? Am I a builder with rule and square, measuring and constructing with skill and care? Or am I a wrecker who walks the town content with the business of tearing down? By the way, which are you? You a builder? You a builder? None of the friends of Job qualified as a builder. They're all wreckers. It's all a matter of perspective. If they had only realized that much of the will of God is mysterious. If only they could have imagined there's got to be something that we don't grasp. Job's life lines up. This is not logical. There's something unusual happening here. God's up to something great, and we must comfort our friend as he goes through this great trial for whatever reason God has, and just admit they didn't know why. You know, just to be there, just to understand, just show grace. Cynthia and I arrived at a wedding yesterday here at the church. We were almost late. And had a minute or two to get inside. On our way over, my coat had fallen from the back seat to the floorboard. And we parked back here, back parking lot, and I got a little close to the curb. And so I'm standing on the curb, getting in the back of the car to get my coat. And I'm in a hurry because I don't want to be late. And so I grab the coat and boom, I stand up and I hit my head, right? You want to see that right there? There's a knot about that big right there on my head. And I tend to be a little dramatic at times. There's nobody around. And my dear wife is standing there. And I really did. I thought, man, this brought blood. I'm convinced. And I closed the door, and she walks over, and she was so gracious. She was just so, you know, it was wonderful. She didn't do this. You coming? She didn't do that. She walked over, and time was forgotten by her, and it was like, I don't know why this happened, but what a time for it to happen, and I care about what happened, and I want to be here. And I got to tell you, that just spoke volumes to me. We went into the wedding, and as I watched the wedding and listened to the vows and saw this sweet couple standing here, you know, they've never been married before, okay? So they don't know what's coming. And that's good. That's good. They'll never be thinner or... are more ignorant of life than right then. And it's innocence, it's beautiful, it's as it ought to be. And I'm sitting there, you know what? I'm thinking, as my head is pounding, I'm thinking, boy, I hope they really will have this kind of grace. Because I knew what was coming today and what Bildad and Zophar and Eliphaz missed by a mile. It's just so valuable in a marriage. Some of you are no longer married because you were abused by a partner. You were mistreated. You long to have an understanding hug, and you couldn't continue as it was. Some of you are abusing in your marriage. I don't know who you are, but I know in a group this large, it's going on. And you say, I've never laid a hand. No, it's not that. It's a verbal abuse. It's ugly comments. It's insults and slams to the mat and sarcasm, put downs. You don't realize. I don't think Bildad sat on the edge of his bed that morning thinking, let's see, how can I possibly insult him more now than I did before? I don't think it worked like that. I don't believe that. I think it just got worse and worse as they talked, like an abuser. And that's why this is preserved for us. Whatever is written in earlier times, Romans 15:4 says, written for our learning, that we through patience and comfort from the scriptures might have hope. Listen to this. Bildad lives, and Job lives, and they both may live under the same roof. Job calls it tormenting and crushing and insulting and wronging. He talks about the distance there is from God. Verse 7, I cry violence and I get no answer. I shout help and there's no justice. Heavens are brass. That great God that once talked with me has walled up my way that I cannot pass. The path is dark that once was lit. Your heart goes out to this man. He has stripped my honor from me. I was once listened to in the gate. Now I'm sitting at the trash heap as the dogs root around me for food. And the excrement of this land is all about me. This is awful. Not only is God silent, the others who were once close are now absent. They resist me. Look at the list, verse 13. My brother is far from me. My acquaintance is completely estranged. I don't have any real friends that come around. My relatives have failed. My intimate friends have forgotten me. Look at the list. Maid, servant, verse 17. Even my breath is offensive to my wife. I'm loathsome to my own brothers. Even young children despise me. And my associates abhor me. Those I love have turned against me. You, Bildad. You, Zophar. You, Eliphaz. And before you even speak, you, Elihu, I've loved you men, and you've turned against me. It's tragic. And then he pauses and says, oh, I have hope beyond all of this. In fact, so significant is my hope. Look at verse 23. I love it. Oh, that my words were written. Oh, that they were inscribed in a book. Better than that, that they, with an iron stylus and lead, they were engraved in the rock forever. Drilled, etched into granite so that people through time could read. He thought his words would be forgotten. When I read that, I thought of our 16th president. On the 19th of November, 1863, he stood at Gettysburg. Bloated bodies popping in the heat of the sun. They died by the scores at Gettysburg. And he stood with this simple little speech written on a piece of paper he had brought with him, written by hand. The world will little note nor long remember what I said here, but it can never forget what they did here. I thought when I read that yesterday, oh, Mr. Lincoln, we'll never forget what you said. Most of us can't remember what you did there, soldiers, but we'll never forget your speech. Job, it's going in the book. Job, it's in the book. It's along with Psalm 23 and Romans 8 and Revelation 22 and Genesis 3, Job 19, 25. I know that my Redeemer lives, and at the last he shall stand upon this earth. Even after my skin is destroyed, yet from my flesh I shall see God. I shall see him myself. My own eyes shall see him, not another. There will be a resurrection. There will be a changed world. I will come back. Oh, that my words would be remembered. And you know, when Handel writes his magnum opus, he gives this to the soprano and has her sing it. And every Christmas, we hear it over again and again. Oh, my Redeemer lives. I know he lives. And I think, thank you, Lord, for preserving Job's hope for every generation through time. Let me tell you who are on the side of Job. And your God is quiet and distant and silent, and your friends may have begun to turn against you. Let me tell you, there's the end of the book. He's got a great chapter. In the end, God wins. Right rules. And the Zophars and the Bildads and the Eliphazes and the Elihus will be forgotten. His conclusion is eloquent. Be afraid of the sword for yourselves, friends. Wrath brings the punishment of the sword so that you may know there is judgment. After this burst of hope, 23 through 27, he turns to Bildad with renewed strength and he says, you need to know something. Judgment's not coming my way. It's coming yours. Two lasting lessons live on as I've complete these two chapters today. The first one is about hope, and the second one is about assurance. There is nothing like hope. There is nothing like hope in the truth to clarify perspective and to keep us going. There is nothing like hope in the truth to clarify perspective and to keep us going. Some of you are having trouble going on and continuing in your lot. I assure you, your embracing the truth will give you the hope you need, even hope that you're not getting from those closest to you. The second lesson is that there is nothing like lack of assurance to haunt our steps and make us afraid. If you are without the Lord Jesus Christ, let me tell you, your steps are being haunted. And when the lights are out and your head has sunk into the pillow for another night, you hope you make it through alive. Not knowing where you would be if you died, let me tell you, that is treacherous. And the worst part, if you die without Christ, judgment is there. It is appointed unto us once to die, and after death, the judgment. To have peace, you need to know where you're going. I have a thing about giving our money while we're alive. Do your giving while you're living, then you're knowing where it's going, I often say. Be sure you're believing right when you're living, because when you die, there's no second chance to decide. It's haunting not to be sure where you're going. Billy Graham was invited several years ago to speak at the elegant Waldorf Astoria Hotel in New York City. I have a friend who was there who heard him, and he told me later that Graham had apparently had a little trouble getting there transportation-wise, and he did finally make it, I think, a little bit late for the meeting. And when he stood up to speak, he told a true story of Albert Einstein, who was taking a train to the big city, and the ticket taker came by to gather the tickets. And when he got to the great thinker, he waited for his ticket, and he began to search for his ticket, and he could not find it. And the ticket taker noticed who he was, this brilliant physicist, and he said, oh, Dr. Einstein, don't worry, we trust you. You have to have a ticket, that's fine. And he left and went on, and about 20 minutes later, he was coming back through the car again, and he noticed that Einstein was on his hands and knees, still looking around for his ticket. And he said, no, please get up. He said, we trust you. And Einstein turned around and looked up and said, young man, this isn't a matter of trust, but direction. I'm searching for a ticket, because I don't know where I'm going. Do you really know where you're going? Do you really know that? Is it destination guaranteed? Amazing. Bildad talked to the wrong man with the wrong motive, but he had a message for some other person, maybe you. And in that case, motive fits. There's reason to be concerned.
6: I'd like us to bow our heads just for a few moments.
5: Just sit quietly there in this comfortable place. No one will disturb you. You're alone with your thoughts. Job lives. People in tragic circumstances once stood at their kitchen window and thought, you know, it may not always be great as it is right now. And they lived to see the truth of their words, just as Secretary of Defense Rumsfeld became actually transformed into a Secretary of War, though his words seemed only a theoretical prediction at first. There's nothing theoretical about life may not continue as you've known it. It just may be that hard times are right ahead, especially for you. I don't know. If I knew for sure, I'd pull you aside and warn you. If I had known in Job's place, I would have told him about chapters 1 and 2. But the mystery unfolded, and you know the rest of the story. I invite you to the Lord Jesus Christ, to the cross, where the payment was made in full for the sins of your life. And I must tell you, that is the only ticket that will guarantee your destination. That's the only way you'll know that you're on your way to heaven. Not by what you have done, but by believing in what Christ has done. Your destination is assured. We often say, by faith alone, in Christ alone. This is the assurance that God has given us eternal life, and this life is in His Son. He who has the Son, S-O-N, the Son of God, has the life. He who does not have the Son does not have the life. We're grateful, our Father, for words such as we have heard. In many ways, they are warnings for us all. They are preparatory words that seem today like a distant prediction, but could very well, in a matter of hours, days, become a reality. Certainly for those without Christ, we pray today that you will bring to them the all-important question of, what will I do with Jesus Christ? And turn them, our Father, in their hearts, deep within, to your Son. And bring with them, at that moment, a peace they've never known before. Until then, I pray that you would continue the restlessness and the uneasiness and the sleepless nights and the haunting reminders that death is sure and judgment is real. Now unto him who is able to guard us from stumbling and present us who know him as faultless in his own presence with exceeding great glory, to the only wise God, our Savior, be glory and majesty, dominion and power this day and forevermore. In the name of Christ, all God's people said, Amen.
4: 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His friends came to comfort him and crushed him instead. 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

Ever been blamed for something you didn't do? I'm John Pantry. Chuck Swindoll explains how to respond wisely when falsely accused on Thursday on Insight for Living.

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6: Don't get hung up on the money. The money is not even the issue. The issue is, what do we rob God of? In His place of glory as Jehovah Yahweh Elohim, He's the God of this universe, and He's saying to us, the purpose of the tithe is acknowledging what? 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
7: Have you ever felt uncomfortable or antsy when your pastor starts talking about what the Bible says about money? Maybe that's such a common response because believers don't understand the point of honoring God with our finances. 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
6: In 2 Corinthians chapter 8, the first six verses, Paul is referring here to the churches up in Macedonia, where like Philippi would be, you would remember that church, and the tremendous way they had given. And he's referring to their generosity here as he writes the Corinthians, and he says in verse 1 of chapter 8, "Now, brethren, we wish to make known to you the grace of God which has been given in the churches of Macedonia, that in a great ordeal of affliction, their abundance of joy and their deep poverty overflowed in the wealth of their liberality. For I testify that according to their ability and beyond their ability, they gave of their own accord." It was their idea. They took the initiative. "Begging us with much entreaty for the favor of participation in the support of the saints. And this not as we had expected, but they first gave themselves to the Lord and to us by the will of God. Consequently, we urge Titus that as he had previously made a beginning, so he would also complete in you this gracious work as well." That is, that they also in the Corinthian church might be as generous and as obedient as they were in the churches in Macedonia. Now, let me tell you what I want to do today. I want to make my introduction very brief because I want to go immediately into the body of this message, because I want to talk about what the Bible teaches about giving in the church. And the first question I want to ask and to answer is this, and that is, what is the purpose of giving in the church? And let me just go through these for you if I might. We're coming back to the scriptures and the scripture and many, many others. But what is the purpose of giving in the church? First of all, the ultimate purpose, let me say, is not because God is in need. How could God be in need when He says, "The cattle on 1,000 hills are mine, saith the Lord. The silver and gold is mine, saith the Lord. The earth and all they that dwell therein." So that God doesn't need anything. So what is the purpose of giving? First of all, the first purpose of giving is that we might acknowledge God as our source of all things. Secondly, that we might acknowledge the fact that He is the owner of all things. Thirdly, that there might be provision for those within the body of Christ to have their needs met. Fourthly, that the ministry of the church may go on around the world. He gave us a great commission to share the gospel with the whole world. Number five, that those in the body of Christ may be so developed that their faith in the faithfulness of God would be deepened and strengthened. Listen, their faith in the faithfulness of God, likewise as a purpose for protecting the believers from greed or covetousness. While you're giving, you're not going to be greedy and covetous. Likewise, as an act of worship on the part of God's people. And if you'll notice, I didn't say anything in the world about the church needing the money or God needing anything. You see, God's work will go on if the purpose for giving is understood and if we give for the right purpose. So the purpose from God's point of view, if you'll notice in each one of those things I mentioned, it is always looking to Him. Acknowledging Him as the resource, acknowledging His ownership, worship toward Him, providing for the needs in the body which belongs to Him, evangelizing the world, which is to glorify the Lord God Almighty, strengthening the faith of the people in the faithfulness of God, protecting them from greed and covetousness, which will do what? Will shut off God's method and attempt to bless the people, so that the purpose for giving is wrapped up in those seven primary reasons. Now, the second thing I want us to answer here is this, and that is the portion of giving that should be given in the church. All right, so what I'd like for us to do is let's just look at the Bible, what it says about this matter of tithing, and let's go all the way back to the very beginning. If you remember the 14th chapter of Genesis, that Abraham has gone to battle to fight to save Lot. He's brought him back, and when he comes back, Melchizedek, verse 18, the king of Salem, who is also described in Hebrews chapter 7 as the king of righteousness, the king of Salem, the king of peace, that he brings out bread and wine. And the Bible says he was a priest of God Most High, Jehovah God. And he blessed Abraham. He said, blessed be Abraham of God Most High, possessor of heaven and earth. And blessed be God Most High, who has delivered your enemies into your hands. The response to that was on the part of Abraham, verse 20 there, and he gave him a tenth of all that he had. That is, Abraham tithed the tenth of all that he had. Now, let me ask you a question. Was the law given in Genesis 14? No, it was over 400 years later that God ever gave the law. So we cannot say that Abraham was living under the law. There was no law at that time. He gave to Melchizedek, the king who was in fact a type of Christ. Hebrews chapter 7, that third verse says that in his genealogy, he had no genealogy, no father, no mother, no beginning, no end, which was the way of saying that we do not know about his life, but likewise, he was a type of Christ. And what's happening here is the lesser, Abraham, is given to the greater, the high priest of God. So what is an expression here? Abraham is expressing his acknowledgement that God is the resource, God is the owner of all things, the priest representing God, and he is worshiping God. Not because the law said do it, nothing binding, no legalism, just the conviction on his part given unto him by God to worship God by giving a tithe. So we can't say that Abraham started tithing because it was a legalism or a bondage placed on him by God. So that argument doesn't work. Move on over, if you will, to chapter 28, I believe, if you'll look there for a moment. Look, if you will, in verse 22. And this stone which I have set as a pillar will be God's house, and of all that thou dost give me, I will surely give thee a tenth. Still over 400 years before the law was given, that is a conviction on his part. He learned it from Abraham, Isaac, and now he's doing the same thing. A conviction that God gave to them to acknowledge God's ownership, God's possession, and his rightful place of God in their life. So it was an act of worship and devotion on his part. Well, if you'll move on over to Deuteronomy chapter 14, let me show you something here. Now, in Deuteronomy chapter 14, the law has been given. And in the law came the teaching of the tithe, which God gave through Moses and to his people. But I want you to see something here as to one of the reasons why God gave the tithe. He says in verse 22, as he's giving them commands in Deuteronomy chapter 14, watch this now. Ye shall surely tithe all the produce from what you sow, which comes out of the field every year. Now, what they would do is they would tithe all year long, and then at the end of the year, ever so often, they would have a great feast, and the excess that was left over from all that God used the other for, they would have a great feast and praise the Lord and worship Him and feast of the tithes. And ye shall eat in the presence of the Lord your God at the place where he chooses to establish his name, the tithe of your grain, your new wine, your oil, and the firstborn of your herd and your flock, in order that you may learn to fear the Lord your God always. Now watch this. He says they were to bring their tithes. And then when the time came, there was a time when they could also feast. But he says his ultimate purpose here is to teach them to fear him. He says, the cattle on 1,000 hills are mine, the silver and gold is mine, saith the Lord. The earth and all they that dwell therein are the possession of God. God can speak, and he says legions of angels can come. Nothing beyond him, nothing outside of his realm of work that is in keeping with his attributes and his characteristics. So what is he saying here? He's saying that one of the reasons he taught them to tithe was in order that they may have wisdom. Now, what does the Bible say in Proverbs chapter 1? What is it that is the beginning of wisdom? What is it? The fear of the Lord is the beginning of wisdom. Let me interpret fear. He does not mean being scared to death of God. The fear of God is the reverence for God, acknowledging him as God, acknowledging his ownership, acknowledging his lordship. To reverence God is to bow before him, to submit myself to him, to acknowledge his rightful place as owner, possessor, Lord, and master of my life. Now watch this. So that one of the primary reasons for teaching them to tithe was that they had the privilege of exercising outwardly an outward manifestation of an inward commitment. The commitment was that Jesus Christ, Jehovah, in the Old Testament, Jehovah was their God, acknowledging his possession of them, his ownership of them, his lordship over them, his guidance and direction and their dependence upon him. So, in a way, in order that they may continually be reminded of who they were, their relationship to him, he required the tithe. That is one of the primary reasons he says that you may learn to reverence and fear God. Now listen, when we reverence and fear God with our finances, what do? We get God in on the control of the direction and guidance of our finances. So he says, you to bring the tithe in order to learn to fear God. The beginning of wisdom is to fear God so that what do? We have the reverence for God and the wisdom together. And therefore, if I outwardly and manifestly distribute or to give a tithe and offering to him, I am exercising outwardly what is an inward commitment so that we're not talking about some legalistic bondage. Well, God taught them to tithe. He taught them to live in the bondage under the tithe. That is never what God intended. It was attempting to teach them about their relationship to him, their dependence upon him, and his willingness to move in, to become a part, to grant them wisdom in the way they utilize their finances. That has nothing to do with bondage and legalism. Listen, if you're hung up on legalism and bondage about tithing, you've missed the whole point. And my friend, if you go to church, you say, oh, I've got to give the tithe one more time. You've missed the point. What he's saying is, when you acknowledge his rightful ownership and possession of all that you have and give that which he has asked that we give him, we are acknowledging ownership, acknowledging possession, acknowledging his lordship. And what does God do? He gets in on the way we control, spend, give, or invest our finances. And therefore, the person who tithes, I believe, will have more wisdom in giving direction to their finances if they do it in the spirit in which God intended them to do it. That is his ultimate purpose. Now, it did become a part of the law, but they were doing it. God led them to do it before the law was ever given. So it isn't a matter of bondage. Listen, if it's bondage, it's because your attitude's all fouled up. It is God's purpose and medium and way of saying, you give a portion of that which I have required of you, and then you have the right to claim my wisdom and my direction in your finances. And all of us know that God is far wiser in the way to handle finances than we are. Now listen, if you're sitting here and you've excused yourself and you've given 1,000 reasons for it, I'm asking you to be open and honest. If you're not open and honest, then you're not honest with yourself. What was God's purpose? Very evident from that passage what God's purpose was. But let's keep going. Let's go on over to Malachi chapter 3, the passage that most people know by heart. But here again, we miss the whole point of what God's up to in Malachi chapter 3 when he said to the people of Israel, he says in verse 7, from the days of your fathers you've turned aside from my statutes and have not kept them. Return to me and I will return to you, says the Lord of hosts. But you say, how shall we do it? Now listen to verse 8, Malachi chapter 3. Will a man rob God? Yet you have robbed me, but you say, how have we robbed thee? In tithes and offerings. Now I want you to watch this. You're going to miss something very important. Most people stop right there. Well, you've robbed the Lord by robbing him of tithes and offerings. What did we say God needed? God doesn't need anything. He has chosen to provide through his children, but God's never in need. So when he says, you've robbed me of tithes and offerings, what was he saying to them? You have robbed me of what? What did we say the tithing was? It is an outward manifestation of an internal commitment, of devotion, acknowledgement, worship, and praise. What have we robbed God from when we have robbed him of the tithes and offerings? We have robbed him of the honor due him, the praise due him, his place of ownership, possession, and lordship in our life. We have robbed him of the opportunity of demonstrating his faithfulness. So when we rob God of tithes and offerings, listen, don't get hung up on the money. The money is not even the issue. The issue is, what do we rob God of in his place of glory as Jehovah, Yahweh, Elohim? He's the God of this universe, and he's saying to us, the purpose of the tithe is acknowledging what? Ownership, lordship, possession, worship, and teaching us those attributes in the Christian life that we all need to learn. So you see, if you get mixed up with dollars and cents, friends, somebody has deceived you. That's not even the issue. God was teaching them. He was teaching them to honor him, and he was teaching them as children. That is, let's start somewhere. If you start with the tithe, you see the tithe is on the beginning. On the other hand, those who go to church and say, I have fulfilled my requirement by tithing. It isn't a matter of requirement. It is a matter of acknowledgement, worship, praise, honor, learning, faithfulness. You see, it is all totally something else than squeezing out my duty. And my friend, if you have excused yourself by saying, Bible doesn't teach it, therefore I don't do it. When I see it, thou shalt tithe, I shall. I'm going to tell you, my friend, you can never look God square in the face and tell him you honor him, you worship him, you want to be generous toward his work. You do acknowledge his rightful place as Lord and Master of your life, and you mean to tell me he's Lord? And you won't even do the little bit that a Hebrew did who was living under the law? That's why I told you in the very beginning, listen to the spirit of this as well as to the black and white print. Look, if you will, in verse 6 of 2 Corinthians chapter 9. Now this I say, he who sows sparingly, chinchily, you know, just sort of delves it out a little bit at the time, sparingly shall also reap how? Sparingly. He who sows bountifully, tithes and offerings, shall reap what? Bountifully. Let each one of you do as he has purposed in his heart, not grudgingly or of compulsion, for God loves a cheerful giver. For God's able to make all grace abound to you, that always having all sufficiency in everything, you may have an abundance for every good deed. Now listen, he says when you and I come, now watch this, we're to come out of adoration, praise, worship, acknowledgement, learning, protection. He says we're to come in that spirit, not greedily, not holding on, not grasping, but generously, he says, because God loves a generous giver. You know why God loves a generous giver so much? Because that's what he is. You're talking about generous, brother. He's been generous to you and me. Lovingly, bountifully, generously, God has blessed you and my friend. Do you mean to tell me that you can sit and honestly say before an almighty God who gave his only begotten son at the cross to die for your sin, who has given us the beautiful pattern in the scripture, that you can tell God that you can honestly rationalize before God, not giving him a minimum of 10% of all that you have to a God who has graciously, bountifully loved you and blessed you in every aspect of your life. He says, when you and I come and give to him cheerfully, what are the results? He says, verse 8, God is able. Any question about God being able? No question about that. God is able to make all grace abound to you. Listen, not legalism, not bondage, but grace. Grace abound to you that always having what? Always having all sufficiency in everything, you may have an abundance for every good deed. He says, I'm going to bless you and bless you and bless you and bless you. Look down to verse 11. He says, and you will be enriched in everything for all liberality, which through us is producing thankfulness to God. He says, he's going to protect what you have. He's going to provide for you. He says, you're going to be enriched in everything. Listen, you know what I'd rather have than the money? I'd rather have the riches of the understanding of who Almighty God is and all the depths of my capacity to know who he is. But you know what he does? He not only gives that, but he also gives the material provision. So what are we saying concerning the giving in the body of Christ? Simply this, that our giving is a barometer of our devotion, worship, love, and acknowledgement of the Lordship of Jesus Christ in our life. You cannot rationalize that away. Secondly, when we tithe and give up beyond that, we put ourselves in a position for the blessings of God that are awaiting those who are willing to give and give generously with an open heart. Likewise, the church itself, the body of Christ, is going to grow. You see, you know what that means? When you let go money, you let go on the most difficult things in the world for people to release. And here's what happens. When I release myself to Almighty God to obey Him, God releases His grace, which comes in many forms into your life and my life, into the life of this body and into the life of the world if the church would just learn this lesson. And my plea to you, my friend, with all of my heart is this. It has nothing to do with dollars and cents. It has to do with your relationship to God, your devotion and love and acknowledgement of who He is and what He wants to do in your life. And what you have to ask is this: do I love Him enough? Do I trust Him enough? Do I want His best? Then I'm going to start with a tithe, not because the local church needs it, but because God deserves it. The pattern is there, the teaching is there, and my God will honor me in the process of it. That's my plea to you, my friend. For your sake and the sake of your family, Dad, the sake of the local fellowship that you go to, God will bless you, but He will not bless you violating His principles. And my plea is get in the position for the blessing to come your way.
7: 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Remember that giving has little to do with cash flow and everything to do with devotion to the Lord.

0: 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Some insight is coming up in today's Moment with Charles Stanley.
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1: 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Now, here's what he's saying. He's saying that a man's work, that a man's walk, and that a man's wealth is related to this ability and capacity to be quiet, tranquilized, not with pills, but the presence of God, and the presence of God whereby he's able to trust him, totally confident that he has everything under control.
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5: 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Be still and know that I am God. I will be exalted among the nations. I will be exalted in the earth. The Lord Almighty is with us. The God of Jacob is our fortress.
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1: The person who's walking in wisdom is going to be a peacemaker. 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They're going to actually bring a solution into that. But he speaks of them also being gentle and speaks of them as being compliant.
0: Today on Back to Basics, Pastor Brian continues his study in the book of Colossians. Join us as Pastor Brian concludes his teaching on Colossians chapter 4, verses 2 through 6 in a message titled, Transferring the Gospel from Church to Culture. And now, here's Pastor Brian.
1: You see, and that's the prayer for us, the servants of God, those who have been given that particular calling to be the mouthpiece, so to speak, to proclaim the word. We need, just like we need the Lord to open a door, we need him to move among those outside to prepare their hearts, to create the environment, the opportunity. We need him to do all of that, but we also need him, once that everybody's assembled, we need him to then empower us so we can proclaim clearly the word. And so as I'm sharing this with you, I am asking you and inviting you and showing you from Scripture that this is how we all work together for the furtherance of the gospel. I myself and our other pastoral staff, the guys who have that same gift to teach and preach, and not just here at our local church, but of course, beyond this, all of those who have that gift, that the body of Christ, the people of God, who might not have that specific calling, but yet know that part of their calling is to pray for the opportunity and then the empowering to bring the word clearly as we should. And so this is how the whole body works together to further the gospel. And so the first thing we see as we're talking once again, and I've entitled the message today, Transferring the Gospel from Church to Culture. So we've got the gospel. It's here among us. We have a responsibility. We have a calling to get it out from here, out into the larger culture. And so we start with prayer, as we see. Secondly, here as we go on and we look at the fifth verse, Paul now says to everyone, he says, walk in wisdom toward those who are outside, redeeming the time. Walk in wisdom. The NIV, that verse reads like this, be wise in the way you act toward outsiders. Make the most of every opportunity. Boy, I'll tell you, today we need wisdom in navigating this current cultural moment that we're in. We really need the wisdom of God as we seek to relate to outsiders. And I can't think of a better way to elaborate on what Paul is saying here than to quote from the book of James. As I was looking over this and I was thinking about wisdom, I was thinking, suddenly it just came to my mind, oh, that beautiful passage in James, the third chapter that speaks to us about wisdom and what the wisdom from above or what heavenly wisdom really looks like. And when we think of what Paul is saying here, walk in wisdom, this is the kind of thing that he's talking about. But let me say this, James in chapter 3, he speaks of two kinds of wisdom. And remember, James is speaking to Christians, and he's saying there's, when it comes to wisdom, there's two possibilities. He says that there is one type of wisdom that has beneath the surface bitterness, jealousy, and selfish ambition. He calls it a wisdom. It's a way of navigating life. It's a way of, you know, trying to be a Christian, but It's absolutely the wrong way to go about it. He says that this wisdom does not come from heaven, but is earthly, natural, and demonic. So he's warning about a pseudo kind of a wisdom that can creep into the church. And just to give you an idea of what he might be talking about, you think of Paul's writings to the Corinthians. And remember, the Corinthians were all caught up in Sophia. They were caught up in the Greek idea of wisdom and what that looked like and what that sounded like. And there was a lot of pride. There was a lot of arrogance. It caused a lot of division. And it had people jockeying for position because of their ambition. And they wanted to be the best speaker in the church or the most famous leader. So that's the kind of thing that Paul's actually saying that we're not to be involved in. James elaborates on it. But then James goes on and he contrasts that wisdom that is earthly, natural, and demonic. And he says this, the wisdom that is from above, or the heavenly wisdom, and this is what Paul means when he says walk in wisdom, he says is first pure, then peace-loving, gentle, compliant, full of mercy and good fruits, impartial and sincere or genuine or non-hypocritical. You see, that's the wisdom that Paul says we are to walk in toward those who are outside. Let's read it again. It's pure, it's peace-loving, it's gentle, it's compliant, it's full of mercy and good fruit, it is impartial, it is sincere. It is genuine. You know, I think of a couple of words stand out here to me. I think of peace loving. You know, the person who's walking in wisdom is going to be a peacemaker. They're going to want to bring peace into situations where there's contention and strife. They're not going to add to that. They're going to actually bring a solution into that. But he speaks of them also being gentle, and speaks of them as being compliant. And so this is a wisdom. It's not this aggressive, in-your-face kind of a thing that sometimes we're seeing displayed among Christians today. But no, there's a gentleness to it. And there's a compliance. There's a willingness. The word compliant is also translated actually in the New King James Version, which I'm using, it's translated willing to yield. And so it's one of those things, as we walk in wisdom toward those who are outside, there are times when we need to yield. There are times when we need to, you know, not try to force our point or something like that. So that's what he's talking about. And we are to walk in wisdom, redeeming the time, or, in other words, making the most of every opportunity. So every opportunity that we have in regard to those who are outside, whether it's people that we work with or people that we live in the same neighborhood as, or people that we just happen to, you know from whatever else we're doing out in our communities, or even sometimes a complete stranger that we just meet while we're traveling or something like that, that there is opportunities there and we need to walk in wisdom and make the best of those opportunities. And then he goes on and he says, let your speech always be with grace. Let your speech always be with grace, or let your speech always be gracious is another way that we could understand this word. And I want you to think about gracious. Graciousness, or the word gracious, when you even hear the word gracious, the dictionary definition is marked by kindness and courtesy. That's the definition. A gracious person is a person who is marked by kindness and courtesy. You know, this is kind of going back to what I was saying a moment ago, but you know, one way we show courtesy to people, and I think this is really important when we're talking about, remember, we're talking about people who are outside the faith, people who are outside the church. And the objective is we're trying to get the gospel to them. And so we are to be gracious. We are to be courteous. And one way to show courtesy is by listening. See, sometimes we're so overtaken with the idea that we have to get our point across, that we have to make sure that they understand that we are right, that we miss some of these nuanced but very important things. Listening. And again, going back to James, in James chapter 1, verses 19 and 20, listen to what it says. It says, everyone should be quick to listen. Everyone should be quick to listen, slow to speak, and slow to become angry. Why? Because human anger does not produce the righteousness that God desires. And I have to say that in this moment that we're living in, I'm wondering, is our speech with grace? Are we really, as God's people in relation to those outside, are we showing kindness? Are we showing courtesy? Are we more quick to listen, or are we more quick to speak? And I think that what we're seeing a lot in our current moment is we're seeing people who are not really wanting to listen, and they want to speak. And then as a result of this, there's an anger that develops, and somehow there's a misguided idea that this anger, some would even say, well, it's a righteous anger, is somehow going to produce what God is desiring. And James tells us flat out that it won't. This does not produce the righteousness that God desires. My anger, my insistence, my debating and arguing and coming down and being critical and all of that, that's not how the gospel advances. That's not how the kingdom is moved forward. Let everyone be swift to hear, swift to listen, slow to speak. And so again, let your speech always be with grace. And I want you to just notice that word, always. Let your speech always be with grace. There's not a time to become angry, to become aggressive verbally. There's not a time to try to shout the other person down or revert to, you know, calling names or things like that. We are not to do that as the people of God. We're supposed to be gentle, and we're supposed to be courteous, and we're supposed to pray, and we're supposed to be respectful. And these things are the things that make a difference. These are the things that people outside are looking in at, and they're watching, and they're evaluating, and they're saying, you know, is Christianity real or not? Is it an option for me? Is it something that I should think about? We know lots of people are thinking about their mortality. They're thinking about things that they haven't thought of before. And inevitably, that's going to lead them to think about the possibility of God. And the question then is, well, where am I going to find out about God? And if the church is all enraged and expressing anger and frustration and bitterness, then people aren't really going to be attracted in this direction. So this is our posture, to always be gracious. Let your speech always be with grace. And then he says, seasoned with salt. Seasoned with salt. What is Paul talking about here? Well, I think he's talking about what we sometimes connect together as grace and truth. We can be kind, we can be courteous, and we are to be, but we are also to speak the truth. And so I think when he says seasoned with salt, I think that he's probably referring to the idea of, as we're speaking to people, we're putting in that truth. But think for a second about what salt in the ancient mind, when people thought of salt, they thought of three things. In the modern mind, when we think of salt, we think of probably just one thing. We think of something that we're going to sprinkle on our food. But in the ancient world, they thought of salt in three ways. They thought of it as a flavor enhancer, which it always has been and still is today. They also thought of it as a preservant. And that's what it was probably most well known for in the ancient world, is without modern refrigeration and things like this, how did they ever keep their meat from going bad, their fish from going bad? Well, they caked it all in salt. And salt preserved it. Salt destroyed the bacteria and kept it. So they were able to, you know, eat it at the desired time. And then the other thing, and this is true today as well, salt creates thirst. So when Paul says that we are to let our speech always be gracious, seasoned with salt, I think probably all of those things come into the picture. That our speech is to flavor, create some flavor, create, you know, when you eat something, you know, when you eat something that's saltless, that's supposed to have salt on it, not everything's supposed to have salt, you know, it's very bland. And what do you want to do with it? You just want to set it aside and say, okay, I don't want any more of that. But you put a little salt on it and it's like, wow, that's amazing. That's great. And so as we are conversing, as we are seeking to share the gospel, there are those places where we are seeking by the wisdom of God to put in those little flavorings, if you will, that are going to perk people up and get them to be more curious about it. But then also there should be that preserving element, that the things that we're speaking are actually preserving the environment around us, and the things that we're speaking are creating a thirst for more. So we might be telling somebody a story about Jesus, and as we're doing that, we're wanting to pull them in, and we're wanting them, you know, when by the time we're done with the story, we're wanting them to say, no, don't, keep going, tell us more. So I think those are the things that Paul has in mind here. So season with salt. And then he says this. He says, knowing how to answer each one. And that's important. Knowing how to answer each one. You see, as we pray, as we walk in heavenly wisdom, as we speak graciously, this will bring about conversations and questions we'll be able to answer. There's that great passage in 1 Peter chapter 3, verse 15. Many people are familiar with it. Perhaps you know it as well. Let me read it to you again. I'm going to read it from the NIV. But it says this, in your hearts, revere Christ as Lord. Always be prepared to give an answer to everyone who asks you to give the reason for the hope that is in you with gentleness and respect. So you see, as we are walking in wisdom, and as we are being gracious, what Paul's implying here is this, all of this is going to create in the minds of people questions. And as people observe us, as they see our demeanor, as they listen to our tone and those kinds of things, they're going to say, hey, I want to ask you something. And as they do that, we then will know how to answer them. And as we are answering them, we are either planting a seed. In some cases, we're planting a seed. People have never heard any of this before. And now they've got a question. We're going to answer it. We're planting a seed. In other cases, we're watering a seed that was planted. You know, they might say, well, so I heard this, but tell me a little bit more. Or so the seed's been already planted, so we're going to water it. In some cases, people are going to say something like, I believe the gospel is true. How can I personally experience the gospel? How can I come to know Jesus? And we answer the question. So you see, that's what we are to do. We are to know how to answer each one. And as we pray, and as we walk in wisdom, and as we are gracious, we are going to know how to respond. So as we close today, let me just remind you, these are strategic times in history. We are living in strategic times. We're living in times like we have not known. Nobody in our generation has really known a time like this. So it's a unique moment in time. It's a strategic moment in history where the church has an opportunity to shine and show the beauty of Christ through the lives of the saints that are being conformed to his image. Now is one such time. This is like other times in the long history of the church. 2,000 years, there have been these key moments in church history where this was a moment where the church had an opportunity to really step up and really show the world what Jesus is all about, what the gospel is all about. This is a time. And the question is, are we going to miss it? Are we going to squander it? Are we going to blow it? Are we going to let it pass us by? Or are we going to capitalize on it? Are we going to seize the moment? And I think that if we just took to heart the things that we're hearing in the passage that we're looking at today, if we took these things to heart and we just seriously did this, we prayed, and we put much more effort into our prayer than into our public complaints over social media or our ranting, you know, amongst our friends about the current situation. If we just dispensed with that and prayed, I guarantee that we would see a better outcome. If we prayed that God would open doors, pray for those who God has called to speak forth his word, pray that he would open unique doors, extraordinary doors, doors that wouldn't otherwise be open, things that he would do things supernaturally, miraculously. Let's pray for those things. And then personally, individually, let's make sure we're walking in wisdom. And let's remember from James 3:17 what that wisdom looks like. This is the wisdom that we are to walk in toward the people that are outside. And we are to always be gracious in our speech. There's no place for this harsh rhetoric. There's no place for this shaming and verbal mocking and these kinds of things that are becoming so common among Christians. There's no place for this. And if we would dispense with this, we would see a great work of the Spirit in this time. I believe it.
0: We'll continue tomorrow with more valuable insights from Pastor Brian as we study together in the book of Colossians. 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
1: So let's not miss this moment by being prayerless, unfocused on the gospel, unwise and unkind, but rather let's pray, let's proclaim, let's be wise and gracious. And as we do that, we can, in a sense, stand still and see the glory of God. We're going to see God do something beautiful. I believe that. But the church, it's got to start with us. We have all of the ingredients, so to speak. You know, we have everything to have a beautiful moment where the church shines. It's all here. We have Jesus. We have the Holy Spirit. We're able to repent and be forgiven, and we're able to be empowered to move forward. We have it all. Let's not miss it. Let's not squander the moment. Let's take it to heart, and let's be in our generation people who successfully transfer the gospel from the church to the culture.

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1: 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We believe that when people understand grace, they will be empowered to change their lives and all those with whom they come in contact. 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
2: Perish. My sheep shall never perish. My sheep shall never perish. Neither shall any man pluck them out of my hand. In other words, you wrapped up, tied up, tangled up in Jesus. It is easier for you to divorce your mate here on the planet than you to get a divorce from God, because God's going to fight for you. He ain't never going to let you go. You can act as crazy as you want to act, but he knows you and you know him. And in the middle of all of that mess you're doing trying to divorce God, there's going to be something about God flowing up on the inside of you. God can't let you go because he keeps seeing pieces of him that he put in you, and he will never, you will never, you shall never perish. All right, now watch this. What does that mean? You know, what about once sin, always sin? Where you got that from? Once sin, always sin. Here's the deal. Well, you trying to say that you can just sin? See, you keep making the issue about sin. Go to Moshana. I got to just show me how to say this. I see it. Show me how to say it. I sin because I was a sinner. I sinned because I was a sinner. Sinning didn't make me a sinner.
3: Come on now.
2: I sinned because I was a sinner. Sinning doesn't make you a sinner. So those of you who are born again, you still have sin, some sin in your life. Not as bad as it used to be, because the Holy Ghost is in you, working in you. Philippians, I think, chapter 2, said that the Spirit of God is working on your desire to give you a desire to do what pleases God. It's a journey. It's a journey. So, walking is a part of falling for a baby. Or falling is a part of walking if you're a baby. And walking is a part of running if you're a baby. But you don't beat that baby and send him to hell because he failed trying to walk. You get born again. You didn't get born again flawless. I mean, when I got born again and got mad at somebody and went empty the trash and I was cussing them out on the trash can, and I said, oh, Lord, and I heard something. You're supposed to be saved. Yeah, I know, but blankety blank, blank, blank. See, the Lord had to, and some of y'all still do that, make you mad. And some of y'all cuss a little bit during Christmas. Yeah, you did. But you're not what you used to be. Because you're in the Word, you're fellowshipping with Him, He knows you, you're learning about yourself, you're on this journey, and God is working in you, changing your desire, giving you a desire to do what pleases Him. You're wanting to please Him. It is a journey. Salvation is a gift. God has gifted you with salvation. You are saved. You are sanctified. You are righteous. He's already given you that. That is your identity. Now, what's going to happen is your real living life is going to catch up with that identity. It's going to start matching your righteousness, matching your redemption, matching your holiness. But just because your behavior had matched up yet doesn't mean that you're no longer who He says you are. I am righteous even though I did some unrighteous things, but he didn't leave me. He never going to leave me. So He's still working on me so I can catch up with that righteous identity. And one day, you're going to meet me, and I'm not going to be doing the same thing I used to do. The desire ain't going to be there no more. I have made progress down the road. That's God. The rest of that stuff is just plain tomfoolery. The only way you can do it is that you'd have to get saved and die immediately and go to heaven. It just freaks me out when you get up and start preaching to people about how flawless they need to be, and you know you ain't. This is not no license to sin. You don't need no license to sin. You've been sinning without a license. This is not a license to sin. This is an understanding that this is a journey.
4: That's right. Amen.
2: And you keep beating people up on the way to journey. Like some of you right now. Well, I don't know about that. I don't understand. How are you sitting there say that when you're talking about you don't know about that? And man, what you just did 2 days ago. You better thank God that there's mercy because you need some of that mercy. You better thank God there's grace because you need some of that grace. On the way, on this journey, you need this mercy and grace. And God knows you need mercy and grace because he knows that humans ain't nothing but dust. But you're going to be all right. If you could get saved and be perfect and flawless, you wouldn't need to come to church. You wouldn't need to do nothing. Jesus could have kept his blood. Ain't nobody need to be dying on no cross. Y'all don't think about that. You get so religious and take the text out of the context and you're living by a con, and then you let people tell you what you're supposed to be doing to put the fear in you, what you're supposed to be doing. Now you're trying out of self-effort and you're trusting the flesh. And the more you trust the flesh, you know what I found out? The more I tried to stop cussing through my flesh, what happened? I kept on cussing. Sin increased. But as soon as I trust God, help me, Lord. Put a guard on my mouth. All of a sudden, that stuff wasn't happening no more. My God. And you got a whole, they crucify you. Y'all should be ashamed of yourself. Somebody said, where do you get the shame from? You get it mostly from the pulpit. Y'all should be ashamed of yourself doing what you did. Well, let's talk about what you did. Because for you to say that to me, you're saying to yourself you ain't did nothing, which means you are perfect. And the only perfect person I know that walked the earth was Jesus Christ. If you was perfect, Jesus wouldn't need to come here. You could have died on that cross. You could have shed your blood. What is this? This is a relationship with the vine. That says, I need you in order to be the man or the woman you want me to be. I can't live like you want me to live unless you're with me. And the first thing he says is, I want you to see me in you. You're talking about, I ain't Jesus. See, you don't get it. I want you to see me in you. And just by beholding me, you'll be changed from glory to glory to glory. Amen. Amen. Now imagine reading Matthew 7, 21 through 23 and applying it to you. Fear comes. Oh my God, you're beating yourself up. You're afraid. I prophesied in your name. I did this. I cast devils in your name. But not everybody that says, Lord, Lord. And we assume he's talking about followers of Christ. You was raised in hell and said, Lord, Lord, before you knew Jesus. I submit to you, Matthew 7, 21, 23 is not talking about followers of Christ. He's talking about people who have not yet known him because they're commitments that he's already made. Does everybody see that? Yes. All right. Let me see if I can go through some real quickly. I got 20-something minutes. All right. All right, let's look at John 15, 1 through 2, and then 4 through 5. John 15, this is interesting because we keep accusing God of snatching the branch from the vine and throwing you down if you don't act right. You know, walk around afraid, oh my God, I don't see any fruit in my life. Maybe I'm no longer attached to the vine. Look what he says. I am the true vine. Jesus is speaking. He says, my Father is the husbandman. Every branch in me, he's the vine, that beareth not fruit. Now, he ain't talking about bear, car, or stuff. He's talking about fruit, fruit of the Spirit, or the fruit that comes from being connected to the vine. Every branch in me that beareth not fruit, he taketh away. And every branch that beareth fruit, he purges it, that it may bring forth more fruit. Now, that gives you the idea that, if you don't bear fruit, God's going to take you away from the vine. Well, if he takes you away from the vine, you ain't saved no more. And you just read that he's never going to leave you. That's got to be investigated, because it's not lining up with who he is. Every branch in me that beareth not fruit, he taketh away. I don't know where I was, but somebody was talking to me about people that grow grapes for wine. And they would have this person that would go around and they would look at the vine or and the branch, and they said, we need to lift this up so it can get sun. And so they would bear it up so that it would get the sun, because it was going down and it wasn't getting no sun. This phrase, taketh away, comes from a Greek word, A-I-R-O, arrow. And that means to prop up, to bear up, and to lift up. And what he was saying, that every branch in me that beareth not fruit, every branch that beareth not fruit, he bears it up, he props it up, he puts it in a position. Because in this same book, it talks about, let the strong bear the infirmities of the weak. He didn't say he gonna take you away and throw you away if you ain't bearing the fruit. He says, oh, they need some help. So they're gonna, I need to prop them up.
3: All right.
2: I need to hold them up.
3: Yeah.
2: Hey, I need to support them up.
3: All right.
2: Huh? And then he says, every branch that beareth fruit, he purges it. So he's getting rid of all of the mixtures out of a person's life. But it doesn't mean that God is the one that's tearing the branch down. You know what? You ain't bearing no fruit. Angels, break it off. What happens to a branch that you break off of a tree, off the vine? It withers and dies. Look at verse 4 and 5. You see these things, and what happens if you believe this? You're confronted with the false prophet of fear. He said, abide in me. That word abide means live in me. And he says, I'm going to live in you. As the branch cannot bear fruit of itself. So if it's not bearing fruit, it's not like God's going to cast you down and punish you because you're not bearing fruit. He is saying the reason why a branch doesn't bear fruit is because it's not connected to the vine. The branch cannot bear fruit of itself except it abide in the vine. No more can you bear fruit except you abide in me. I am the vine. You are the branches. He that abideth in me and I in him, the same bringeth forth much fruit. For without me, you can do nothing. And religion wants you to do it without the vine. The religion wants you to do it without Jesus. And he is saying, you can't. You can't get rid of that sinful thing in your life without me. You can't get rid of that torment, that thing that's been tormenting you. You can't get rid of it without me. You can't get the temperance you want without me. You can grind and grind and grind, and you might have about 3 months of success, but it's going to come back again. You can strive and strive and strive. He says, you can't do nothing without me. And how many of us are still trying to do something without him? This Christian life cannot be lived without a personal, intimate relationship with the Holy Spirit. That's what's missing. It is not about coming to church and getting the next set of rules. It is about coming to church and participating in what Jesus has already done so that you can take it home so it can enhance your day-to-day walk and fellowship with him. Quit trying to be a Christian without the Christ. The greatest sin in the world is to try to be like God without God. Are you listening? Okay, so I'm through with that one. Let's go to the next one. Oh, this is a good one. Hebrews 10, verse 26 through 29. And I'm saving the big one for last, because that's going to go viral. Hebrews 10, 26. Let's read 26. See if you remember hearing this somewhere.
4: Hebrews 10:26.
2: For if we sin willfully, after that we have received the knowledge of the truth, there remaineth no more sacrifice for our sins. How many have heard that before?
4: Okay, you remember being afraid when you read that? Yeah. Because what we heard was, if we sin willfully, after that we have received the knowledge of the truth, there remaineth no more sacrifices for sin. I ain't got no more hope. Ain't no more sacrifices for sin. That's it.
2: I sinned willfully. Let me ask you a question. Every sin is willful, isn't it? I mean, when you slapped that woman at the grocery store, did you slip up and slap her? Yeah, I slapped the Lord, but I slipped. I didn't do it willfully. You know, when you committed adultery and you hopped in that bed and you woke up the next morning and said, "Golly, I'm in the bed. How did I get in this bed? Oh, Lord, I didn't do it willfully. I just..." You slipped.
4: Something ain't right about this. If you sin willfully.
2: So first thing you got to do is understand is, what is the sin he talking about?
4: That's willful. After you've heard the knowledge of the truth, what is the truth he's talking about? Because I thought, well, I done heard the truth of the Bible. Oh, Lord Jesus. And then there remaineth no more sacrifice. Does that mean he not going to love me no more? He not going to take care of me no more? He just going to break me off the vine and throw me away? When you take the text out of the context, you're going to be left with the prophet of fear. All right, so what's he talking about? So first of all, you got to back up and get the context. Let's get some context real quick. I'm going to go all the way back to Hebrews 10:4. You ready? Verse 4. For it is not possible that the blood of bulls and goats should take away sins. Wherefore, when he cometh into the world, Jesus, he saith, sacrifices and offerings thou wouldest not, but a body hast thou prepared me. In other words, Jesus said that we're no longer going to have the blood of bulls and the blood of bulls and goats. They can't take away sins. But I'm going to sacrifice my body and offer it, and it'll take away sins. Big. Verse 10. By the which will we are sanctified through the offering of the body of Jesus Christ once and for all. The body of Jesus Christ. And every priest standeth daily ministering offerings, oftentimes the same sacrifice, goats. Verse 14, for by one offering he has perfected forever them that are sanctified, the body of Jesus. Verse 18, for where remission of sin these is, there's no more offering for sin. Oh, his body settled the whole thing. Don't need no more offering for sin. All right, now, go down to verse 26. For if we sin willfully, what is the willful sin? It's rejecting Jesus as the final and the only sacrifice for sin. And if you willfully reject Jesus as the final sacrifice of sin, if we sin willfully, after that we have received the knowledge of the truth is that the body of Jesus is the sacrifice for all sacrifices, and you don't need no more sacrifice. He says there remaineth no more sacrifices for sin because Jesus is the final sacrifice for sin. And so what he is saying is sin willfully is rejecting Jesus as the final and the only sacrifice for sin. So if you willfully continue to offer bulls and goats and animal sacrifices after it has been declared that Jesus is the perfect and final sacrifice once and for all times, that's the truth. So if you sin willfully, after that truth is come, then there remaineth no more sacrifice. You ain't got no sacrifices for sin if you reject the only sacrifice for sin, which is Jesus. You see what happens when it's out of context? Whew. What about the unpardonable sin? Oh. Have you committed the unpardonable sin? If you've committed the unpardonable sin, God can't forgive you. Oh.
5: That's the unpardonable sin.
4: I was in college, and I was on the little bus going to go around the, I think it was Z6, going to the place to eat, and I did something, and I just, you know, I was like an open refrigerator. I told him what I did. It wasn't nothing bad, but it was bad, but I didn't, you know. But he said, you committed the unpardonable sin. I said, what? He said, God can't forgive you no more. Yeah, that's just it. And, you know, I'm a new Christian, just got saved. Huh? And I'm thinking like, well, if God ain't gonna forgive me no more and that's just it, I might as well go get me some weed, throw a party tonight, and just do everything I wanna do. And I just knew in my spirit, thank God for Holy Ghost, he said, that ain't right. And he took me to this scripture and explained it all to me, Matthew chapter 12. Matthew chapter 12, verse 31. And verse 32.

0: to come. Ooh, blasphemy.
1: Well, the first thing we need to find out is, what is blasphemy against the Holy Ghost? Before you go around scaring people with it.
0: Don't you say that. That's blasphemy. Blasphemous.
1: All right, remember, context. Context. See, people, when I want to read the Bible, you got to read it, or you're going to have somebody that's going to take the text out of the con, and you're going to be walking around with a con because you listen to somebody. Dynamic. They say, dynamic speaking to you. Oh, that's good. That's good. Well, did you learn anything? No, but I cried. I tell you what, you go to sinning enough, you're going to cry some more. Now, watch this. Let's back up and get context. Look at verse 22. Then was brought unto him one possessed with a devil, blind and dumb. Good Lord. He was blind, dumb, and possessed with a devil. And he, referring to Jesus, healed him, insomuch that the blind and the dumb both spake and saw. Wow. So there's a situation going on. Jesus shows up, brings healing. And all the people were amazed and said, is not this the son of David? Verse 24, but when the Pharisees heard it, they said, talking to Jesus, this fellow does not cast out devils, but by Beelzebub, the prince of the devils. So they said, that's a work of the devil. What Jesus just did is a work of the devil. All right, now watch this. And Jesus knew their thoughts. He knew their thoughts. They didn't have to say nothing. He knew their thoughts. And he said unto them, every kingdom divided against itself is brought to desolation, and every city or house divided against itself shall not stand. And if Satan cast out Satan, he's divided against himself. How shall then the kingdom stand? And if I, by Beelzebub, cast out devils, by whom do you or your children cast them out? Therefore they shall be your judges. But if I cast out devils by the Spirit of God, then the kingdom of God is come unto you. Or else, how can one enter a strong man's house and spoil his house, except the first bind the strong man, and then he'll spoil his house? He that is not with me is against me, and he that gathereth not with me scatters abroad. Wherefore I say unto you, all manner of sin and blasphemy shall be forgiven unto men, but the blasphemy against the Holy Ghost shall not be forgiven unto men. And whosoever speaketh the word against the Son of Man, it shall be forgiven him, but whosoever speaketh against the Holy Ghost, it shall not be forgiven him, neither in this world or the world to come. All righty. So now you've seen the situation here.
2: So here's the situation.
1: They did not believe what they saw Jesus do. They did not believe that he did it by the Holy Spirit. They did not believe he did it by the Holy Spirit. So what's the issue here? What's the blasphemy against the Holy Spirit? Unbelief. It's unbelief. It is the only thing that the cross did not take care of, because you're a free moral agent. And when you operate in unbelief, what can he do? You don't believe nothing. So he says, you don't even believe I did this by the Holy Ghost. I can't even help you. I can't do nothing because of your unbelief. Blasphemy against the Holy Spirit that can't be forgiven of is the fact that you don't believe the Holy Spirit. So how can he even forgive you of not believing the Holy Spirit when you don't believe?
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0: I'm Rosaline. I have been a Christian for just over 39 years. I was a single parent before, then married, now a widow of 5.5 years. It has been lonely without my husband. I read my Bible and go to church. Premier Christian Radio has been really inspirational, uplifting, good teaching, good music, and most songs I can relate to dance to around my kitchen, especially in the morning. I found Premier Christian Radio by accident. I asked Alexa to find me at Christian Radio, and I was so pleased that I got this station. Just find it so inspiring. There's so much in it. I just can't explain. It's just so good. God is good, and listening to Christian Radio has just been fantastic for me.
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3: Hello and welcome to The Profile here on Premier Christian Radio. I'm Sam Hales, editor of Premier Christianity. That's the UK's leading Christian magazine, and it sponsors this show and brings it to you every week. This is the show where we sit down with a different Christian every week and hear something of their life story. I'm really pleased to say that joining me in studio today is the Reverend Dr. Chris Rogers. He's a church planter, a theologian, an urban theologian, I should say. We'll get into that in a minute. And perhaps most importantly, a Star Wars fan. Chris and his wife, Becky, lead All Hallows Bow, which is a highly missional church in East London. But his time there is due to come to an end in a matter, I think, of days, if not weeks. And that's because Chris has just been appointed as Director of Mission for Church of England, Birmingham. We'll talk about that today. He's also the author of a number of books, including Making Disciples and also Stuck in the Upside Down, The Gospel and Theology of Stranger Things. And his latest work is actually here in front of me. Here it is, Positive Urban Theology, published by the Gregory Center for Church Multiplication. It's looking at finding God in the grit and the glory of the city. So, Chris, welcome to the show.
4: Can I start by saying thank you for letting me into your living room?
3: Oh, you're so welcome.
4: This is a special place.
3: I'm so pleased you like it. Yeah, this is our lovely brand new podcast studio, and we're enjoying having people in there. We like to ask the big questions of life here at Premier, as you might expect, and we deal with theology a lot. And so with all that in mind, what is your favourite Star Wars film?
5: Oh, I thought you were going to say, tell me your testimony.
4: Well, it's Empire Strikes Back.
3: Okay.
4: I think, although my comfort film is New Hope, the original.
3: Okay.
4: So if you said, Chris, it's been a long day, what are you going to watch? Yeah. I would say Star Wars, A New Hope. Amazing. But my favourite is Empire.
3: Amazing. That is good to know. Where does the interest in sci-fi come from?
4: There's very good. A counsellor once said to me, my dad used to work away from home a lot. He's an electrician. And when he came back from working away from home for weeks, he would come back and leave a Star Wars toy on my bedroom floor. And I just started collecting Star Wars toys as a kid. And now I look back and realise that actually there's an association between Star Wars and my dad. And my collection is almost complete of all the vintage Star Wars figures. I'm six missing. And I realised that actually the love for Star Wars started with my dad's come home. Yeah. Took me a long time to realise that.
3: Yeah.
4: But it is associated with family.
3: Yeah.
4: And it is associated with childhood.
3: Yeah.
4: And now I still love Star Wars, but I use it in terms of a missional front. So I have a R2-D2, full-size R2-D2. I've been on the red carpet for the last three Star Wars films as a stormtrooper. And so I use it from a mission perspective. So it's not just something that I appreciate and enjoy. It's also something that I do with others. And yeah. I get to just say something about my faith.
3: Wow.
4: Quite often with them.
3: How do you make that connection? Because I don't think that's necessarily obvious for everyone when they think Star Wars. I think, yeah, great, great film. But they don't necessarily think, how would that ever be used in a missional way to share my faith?
4: I think it's about your hobby, isn't it? And if you're into football and you join a football club, and if we understand ourselves as representatives of the kingdom of God and Jesus to the people around us, it doesn't matter what field you're in, if it's a knitting club, a football club, or a Star Wars club, the question is, how do I bring Jesus into this place? So what I don't have to do is try and make links between Darth Vader and the devil and Luke Skywalker and Jesus.
3: Isn't the classic one the Force and the Holy Spirit?
4: Well, exactly. But I don't need to do that, because all I need to do is live Jesus in such a way that actually they ask. The number of Comic-Cons that I have been at and somebody will sidle up to me and just ask me a question about faith. Mm. And they'll often say to me, I can ask you, Chris, because you're normal. I'm thinking, you have no idea. I'm not. There's no way I'm normal. I'm a priest who dresses as Darth Vader. You know, there's nothing normal. But it's about opening our lives up to people, yes, that the church often doesn't know how to reach.
3: Yes.
4: And the group that I spend a lot of time with are ex-military, often people who've been in the army. And that's the group the church often don't know really what to do with. Mm. But yet I meet regularly with them, mm, and we'll go for drinks and go for meals, and it just opens up. It's friendship. Mm. So it's not necessarily how am I trying to crowbar Jesus, no, into every conversation, yeah, but it's becoming credible with a group of people who have often seen the church as incredible.
3: Yeah. So tell me more about childhood and life growing up. Was it a happy yeah, memories of childhood?
4: I had a great childhood. I grew up in West Yorkshire in a mining town. Really spent a lot of time with my grandparents on the local council estate. And I think I had a great childhood. I grew up now realizing it was a very working class environment. I didn't realize any of that. Never realized that, how much that influenced me. But I loved my growing up. My dad worked away a lot for a long time. My mum was a hairdresser, dad electrician, granddad was a miner. So grew up in a family that really valued work and hard work. I got my first job when I was just under 15. My job was at CNA folding shirts. And then when I hit 16, I started working in factories. So growing up, work and association with work, with pride, actually doing a good job, grew up doing all of that. But my mum and dad came to faith because the local vicar did a good gig. And they got married, thought, oh, that was quite good. It turns out the vicar was John Hughes, ooh, who is Pete and Tim Hughes's uncle.
3: Ah,
4: their dad, okay, and John are... So David Hughes, yes, was my vicar. John Hughes is their dad. So my vicar growing up was David Hughes from the whole Hughes clan. He used to play football, those guys.
3: One of the Hugheses was sitting in that very chair, yeah, literally a few days ago. So that was Pete Hughes, who now leads a church in a similar part of the
4: not
3: world
4: far from
3: to you.
4: You. Yes. Yeah. So yeah, grew up, my parents started going to church. I was around church, but it really wasn't until I was 16 that I would say I became Christian. I heard a lot about Christianity. I'd seen a lot of Christianity around me growing up from the church because my parents got me baptized as a baby. But really, it was at the age of 16 I really came to encounter the gospel, encounter Jesus. And part of that was through friends from the church, but part of that was through the Gideons. Mm. Gideons gave us all these little red Bibles. Did you ever get red Bibles?
3: Yes, I remember
4: Gideons?
3: Them.
4: They'd given these little red Bibles.
3: Yeah. I think I remember them because I think they have like a topic index of...
4: At the front.
3: Yeah. So if you were struggling with a particular anxiety or doubt or temptation, you could look up where to go.
4: Well, I took that little red Bible and I threw it in my bedside drawer. And it was not long before GCSE season. So yeah, kind of 16. Life wasn't going very well. I'm dyslexic. I'm severely dyslexic. Mm-hmm. So reading has never been easy. School's never been easy. Never worked out you could be a school refuser. I never kind of clocked that. So struggled with school. And one night found myself at a point where nothing was really adding up or making sense. And I actually took that little red Bible out. And first thing I thought to myself is cheapskates. They'd only given me half the Bible. But I started reading the Gospels.
3: Only the New Testament, isn't it?
4: Yeah, I started reading the Psalms.
3: Okay.
4: Tucked at the back. I started reading the Gospels, Matthew, Mark, Luke, and John. Actually, I don't know if you remember your first time of reading the Gospels for yourself, not through a Sunday school, but actually sitting down and reading through the Gospels. And I found this Jesus that I just thought, I like him. Mm. He's compelling. I love what he had to say. And then understanding what that meant for me. And I remember getting to the place where I thought, I want to follow Jesus. Mm. I'm not interested in the church. I felt that the church was a long way away from where Jesus was. And I just thought, yeah, I want to follow Jesus. And I would say that's the point where I started to give my life to the Lord. And then I went on a CPS summer camp. And somebody there who I don't really know who it was, I think I've kind of sussed it out after years, but it didn't matter who it was, the person prayed with me to give my life to the Lord. And that summer I gave my life to the Lord. Mm. So that's where my faith really started. So growing up, I would say I had a great childhood. My parents were wonderful. My grandparents were amazing. Yeah. But we did grow up in this mining town life. You know, you look back and realize that you were happy in life, but actually there's a lot more wealthy people out there, but you just didn't realize.
3: Sure. Yeah.
4: It wasn't a part of my growing up, was really knowing Yeah.
3: And if I'd met you age 16 and said, what do you want to do with your life? What would you have said?
4: I want to paint eggs on Whitby Pier.
3: Wow. That's very random. Tell me more.
4: So I'd kind of clocked. Well, I'd kind of sussed that I was good at art. Okay. And if I wasn't doing what I did, I went to art college before I trained in theology and loved art, loved creativity, loved photography. I loved drawing and painting. I just thought, do you know what? I could get eggs, sit at Whitby, enjoy the sea. You can watch the dolphins out. You know, Whitby's an amazing place. You should grow up going to Whitby. I thought I could just sit there and paint eggs. And that's what I wanted to do.
3: Wow.
4: And when people said, what do you want to do? I want to paint eggs at Whitby Pier.
3: Wow.
4: Did I really want to do that? I don't know, really. I don't think I knew much else. I knew creativity was something I loved.
3: You probably hadn't figured out how many eggs you need to sell to, I don't know, put a roof over your head or eat.
4: Who cares when you're 16?
3: True.
4: Yeah. I remember going to see the career advisor. And the answer was, you need to join the army. And I was like, I'm going to paint eggs.
3: Yeah. Well, I'd take that over to join that. Anyway, let's not go there. Okay, so tell me the story of then how you went from art college into ordination, deciding you wanted to be a vicar in the Church of England. How did that happen?
4: Yeah, well, I didn't. It is a longer story. So, end up at art college at Leeds. I'm using the same workspace as Damien Hirst.
3: Wow.
4: And obviously he went on to do really well. So I was like, I might take some of that. And I actually got a space to come to Goldsmiths in London and study art here, following exactly what he did. Wow. So I thought, that's it. I'm on a trajectory.
3: You're the next Damien Hirst.
4: I want to make, create, paint. That's all I could imagine. And I'd ended up starting to lead worship. And the camp that I became a Christian at had invited me back as a leader. And there was one night that I was leading worship and I just sensed the Lord say, I want you to go and study theology. I remember thinking to myself, but I don't want to do that. I want to go to art college. And I really strongly felt like the Lord said, I want you to go do theology. So I came home and halfway through my art foundation, had to say to the college, I'm starting to think I might go to a theological college. And that they were not happy with that at all. They saw this as, we've got somebody who's going back to Goldsmith. This is good news for the college. And actually, after the point I said, I think I'm going to look at theological college, they actually, the lecturers ignored me for the rest of the year, which is probably a good thing. I got a distinction. So I did really well without any of their help. But I think they basically said, what's the point investing into this guy if he's not going to pursue it? So they did leave me alone. But then over that next 6 months, started trying to say, well, where is it the Lord's calling me to? And when I looked at the colleges out there I could train at, I could go do theology at, the prospectuses all looked very boring. Mm. But Trinity College in Bristol had the Holy Spirit dove on the cover. And I thought, if that's where the Holy Spirit is, I'll go there. That was it. I didn't look at the course, the prospectus. I didn't really care about the venue. That's where the Holy Spirit was.
3: Well, top tips to whoever the designer was at that college for putting a Holy Spirit dove on the cover, because that was enough to convince you.
4: Yeah. It's bizarre. I'm now a trustee of the college, which is incredible.
3: We should quickly add that we're in no way suggesting the Holy Spirit is not active or at work in any other theological college.
4: No, but, I think it was just that it's the leading, isn't it? Where's the Lord leading you? And for me, that was the sense that this is where the Lord was calling me to. So I went to Trinity College in Bristol, did a degree in theology, and as a dyslexic, that's very hard to pivot from art college to theological training. But the lecturers were amazing. And there's a guy, shout out to Philip Jensen. This guy said to me, you're going to fail the degree because you don't really know much of your Old Testament. Now, bearing in mind, I had a Gideon's Bible. It was only half. So no wonder I didn't know much about the Old Testament. So he said, come and see me on a Wednesday afternoon and I will unpack with you the scriptures so you really understand the big story of God. Actually, that was a win because he was married to a Messianic Jew. And what he did was he taught me how to see scripture from a more Jewish perspective. And that means now when I read scripture, I'm much more inclined to ask the question, from a Jewish perspective, what was Jesus doing here? What was he thinking? What was he engaging with? What was the Jewish festival that this story finds itself in? And how might I read it in light of that? So actually, it was a big win for me. But that's how I got then through college, was through Philip Jensen. Yeah. Leaving college, I then went to become a youth worker in Birmingham. And for 5 years, I was the youth worker of this church in Sutton Coldfield. And we pioneered a skate park in the church car park, and from that planted a church by accident. And we were gathering teenagers for something called The Gathering, which was a youth congregation. So God called me into ministry by, come do this, then now come do that, and just trust me to do this next little bit. And having done that for 5 years, I finished my MA in ecclesiology and theology at King's College London, and ended up being invited to come and take over Soul Survivor Harrow, which was a church plant from Soul Survivor Watford at the time. So I was there then 5 years, so still was not ordained, but I was just doing ministry, preaching, teaching. And it's whilst there the Church of England said, you need to explore ordination. And
3: were you reluctant to do that?
4: I was very reluctant. Along the journey, people had said, you should look at ordination, Chris. And I kept saying, no, I'm fine. I don't need it. But what I found was, within the Anglican tradition, you have to be ordained to baptize somebody. You have to be ordained to do communion. And I was finding it more and more frustrating that I couldn't baptize, leading people to faith, couldn't baptize them. Wanted to do communion with them, couldn't. I had to bring somebody else in to do that. And I realized that at that point, there was something missing in me serving these young people. And I eventually said, okay, let's explore this. And I did, I explored it and got ordained. But the deep passion in me has always been to plant. So right from the skate park, planted a youth congregation in it. And I loved being at Soul Survivor, but it was not fulfilling that need in me to revitalize or plant. So we ended up moving to East London to basically take on a church of seven.
3: So this brings us to All Hallows Bow, doesn't it?
4: Yeah.
3: So starting out, just give us the story of that. So you're arriving, you say there's seven people. What's the kind of environment you're walking into, and then what happened to sort of change it and grow it?
4: Yeah, so I have to back up and just explain. We'd been looking and praying where we should plant a church. And we thought we were going to go to Croydon. We had a building, we had a house, and it just fell apart one day. The Lord shut the door. So ended up having a conversation with a few different people. And basically I said, where in London is there a church at the moment that could do with a young evangelical to come? And predominantly I was interested in a neighbourhood that the church had really left behind, because it was... maybe a housing estate or all that kind of thing. And that's how I then tracked down All Hallows and went to see it. And it was just a building that was very much left to its own devices. There'd been no vicar there for a long while. There was this small congregation. And it turned out that East London Mosque wanted to buy it for £3.5 million. Wow. Now, I didn't know that at the time, but I thought this is an interesting location. And this neighbourhood at the time didn't have many missional, evangelical, passionate about the gospel transforming people's lives, but also transforming the neighbourhood. Mm-hmm. There wasn't much of that going on at the time. So pitched this idea to the Bishop of London. And the Bishop of London at the time was like Brian Blessed. He was like, beloved. A guy called Richard Charteris, amazing guy. And he just opened his Filofax up and said, when do you want to start? And it was easy as that. I didn't really need to give much of a pitch. But he invited us to come and see what we could do there. So we moved into the rectory first week of September in 2010. And that was it. We didn't have a big strategy. We didn't really have much money. We just knew the gospel is good news, and that if you share Jesus with people, people will respond to Jesus, and therefore you can plant and grow a church. So that's what we did. And it's just been fun since. And from then, we've planted two churches and another congregation in another church.
3: Yeah. And the actual site, the main site,
4: yeah.
3: How has that grown from seven people to what is it now?
4: So there's 120 of us, but... we gave a group away to go to Canning Town to relaunch. We sent some folk up to...
3: And is that, how much of that is practical? Because, I don't know, the building can't take many more than 120. How much of that is a kind of conviction that actually you don't want a church to be beyond a certain number?
4: Perfect. Great question. So I think ego makes us grow big churches. I'm not convinced in large church. I think that it's great maybe for scooping some people up. But I think for me, my vision is every neighbourhood... should have a street corner with a church on it that is filled with the Holy Spirit, that people can get out of bed and walk a short distance to that location and find people who will share the gospel with them. And I think it's been really fun.
3: Yeah. Well, I'd love to talk about some of the fun things.
4: Yeah.
3: I mean, one of them we reported on just recently, the bus stop prayer initiative.
4: Yeah.
3: Tell us a little bit about that.
4: Well, so I'm passionate about the inner city. I'm passionate about seeing how faith can impact that neighbourhood. Now, in my neighbourhood, you can't open your church door and leave it open during the day for people to wander in and pray. It's just not feasible. So how do you put prayer, not in a church, but in the high street? So coffee with a mate, we were laughing away that actually the place we spend most of our time is sat at bus stops. And I said, wouldn't it be amazing to turn a bus stop into a prayer stop? And I remembered that a friend of mine in the pandemic, it was in Denmark, he'd bought a bus stop and put it outside their church. And their church was kind of on this main river. So they put the bus stop on the river and they turned it into a place that during the pandemic, people could go and sit and pray. Mm-hmm. Why don't we do something similar? So we created a bus stop outside our church where a bus will never come, where on the timings, yeah, you've got the Lord's Prayer, you've got a QR code where there's a Say One For Me where you can put a prayer in and we'll pray with you. Mm. But also if you zap that QR code, it goes to a page where it lists lots of different prayer ideas, things you could pray for. The bus stop sign there has John 3:16 on it. It's got cross very clearly. And it's been amazing watching people come and
3: It's being used, isn't
4: it? Yeah. Well, it's actually in my pocket, my phone. Was it last Friday or last Thursday? I got an email from a guy who was a Muslim who had used our prayer stop and had asked us to pray for a number of things that were happening in his family. Mm. And I thought, I love this. I've got a Muslim now that's asking a Christian for prayer. Mm. So I thought, I've got two opportunities. One is to pray for him by name, but also now I have his email address. And I could email him back and have a little conversation with him about what I'm doing when I pray to Jesus and why I think Jesus actually is the one to pray to.
3: Yeah.
4: So I've been able to respond to him and have a little conversation with him over email. I think that is a great opportunity. So I think for me, the prayer stop was about saying, yes, how do we put prayer onto the street? Actually, where it's probably meant to always be anyway. I know Jesus says, go to your room and close the door. But that's about performance. I think there's something about prayer that is meant to be in the everyday life and allow people to encounter God in the everyday. So that's kind of what we're trying to do. But it's also given me opportunities to talk to Muslims about prayer.
3: Yeah.
4: And that Jesus really is the credible one to pray to.
3: Just before we came on air, actually, you were telling me another story I'd love you to share now about reaching out to Muslims, obviously in East London.
4: Yeah.
3: I imagine there's a lot of Muslims to meet and to talk to. You were telling me you were prayer walking the area.
4: Yeah.
3: Just tell us that story of what happened.
4: Yeah, so we're 65% Bengali Muslim. So a lot of Muslims in our neighbourhood. So assalamu alaikum. You would say alaikum assalam, peace be upon you. We were prayer walking the neighbourhood. We had our Alpha flyers. We're putting through every door in the neighbourhood, inviting people on the Alpha course. But what I love to do is prayer walk the stairwells, prayer walk, because it's all tower blocks, you know, the walkways. And we put our hand on the door. As we put a fly through the door, we like to just pray a blessing over it. And essentially what I'm doing in my mind is I want God's presence in that household. And when you bless something, you're essentially saying, God, come and be present. Mm. So we'd done that across the neighbourhood on the Tuesday, about 3,500 households. On the Sunday evening, church is about to start, and this lady walks in, a Muslim lady, and she said, on Tuesday night, I had a dream. The man in white appeared to me, and he said, you've been told that I'm a prophet, and that's a lie. She said, go to the church across the road, they'll tell you about who I am. My name is Jesus. So she walked in and says this to me, and I had to say, just back up a second, say that again. And I realised that on the Tuesday night we'd prayer walked, that night she'd had this dream.
3: Wow.
4: And I think I love that because it not only tells me that God is on the move, that God is doing something with Muslims. And I love that. The Lord is adding to our number those whom he is saving. Mm. So it's not just my work, it's his work.
3: Yeah.
4: Prayer. Prayer is a missional opportunity where you pray over your home, your neighbourhood. You're inviting God to be at work. Yeah. Now, does God need me to pray to move? No. But I think when we pray, God responds.
3: Yeah.
4: There's something that's going on there and claiming a space. So we've just carried on doing that over the years. We did baptize her and she came in an Alpha course that we'd actually put a flyer through the door for. And we baptized her not long after.
3: Amazing.
4: So which was just so much fun seeing God at move. But she's not the only Muslim we've led to faith.
3: Mm.
4: But I would say it's not been through arguing and it's not been through debating. It has really been through sharing testimony. And I think what I've learned is you can argue very well with a Muslim and they will argue back with you very well. Mm-hmm. But all you're doing there is kind of hitting each other with your religious books. They're not really listening, and neither are we really listening to them. But when you share your testimony, you're telling them a story of where God has actually moved. Mm. And about 2013, I had a knock on the door. This young lad on the doorstep, and he said, "I want to become a Christian." And I was like, "Tell me why." He said, "I've read Wikipedia, and I think this is true. I want to become Christian." So I invited him in, and we had a whole conversation that night about the Trinity. I thought, well, let's start there. That's something a lot of Muslims struggle with. Talk to me about the Trinity. So he talked through it. He clearly read, and he clearly had understood as much as any of us understand and sure. explain the Trinity. Yeah. So that was amazing. Yeah. Another guy rang me up on one occasion and said, "Is that the Church of England?" I said, "Well, we're an outpost of." He said, "I want to become a Christian." I was, "Where do you live?" And it was around the corner from where I was. So I said, "Why don't you come and meet me now?" And I led him to faith. So we've had a number of people that have come to faith over the years from Islam.
3: I'm Sam Howes, and you are listening to Premier Christian Radio. This is my interview with Chris Rogers. He's a priest in the Church of England, currently the rector of All Hallows Church in Bow, London, but about to move up to Birmingham. We're talking a little bit about the reasons for that and his brand new book, Positive Urban Theology, on the show today. We'll be right back after this.

0: 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I'm Sam Hales, editor of Premier Christianity Magazine. 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But for now, you are listening to The Profile here on Premier Christian Radio, where we sit down with a different Christian every week and hear something of their story. My guest today is the church planter, church leader Chris Rogers, currently based in East London, but about to move to Birmingham. He's written a new book, Positive Urban Theology, all about his thinking behind ministering in the kinds of areas that he does right now and will do in Birmingham as well. So without any further ado, let's listen in to the rest of my interview with Chris Rogers. It sounds like you don't personally take much of a kind of apologetics approach with Muslims. I can think of other people who I might interview might sit in that chair and they will explain how Christians can debate or can share their faith with Muslims. And some things typically come up. You mentioned the Trinity.
1: Yeah.
0: Classic objections around how can God have a son, or hasn't the Bible been changed over time? Yeah. And some Christians will say we all need to learn the kind of apologetics answers to those questions, because they're the questions that Muslims will typically ask us. You're in a part of the country where there's more Muslims. If the current statistics continue, Islam is growing very quickly. There'll be more. If you don't currently have a Muslim neighbor, you may do in the next 10, 20 years. So there's this kind of training and equipping Christians to answer those apologetic questions. Now, all that to say, doesn't sound like the approach you're actually taking.
1: I'm not saying that isn't bad. The Muslims that I've been working with aren't really that well read. And typically it's the imam has told me, therefore it is true. And therefore, if you debate with them and you come up with a good response, their response is, well, the imam says the Bible's been changed, and therefore that's true. So you don't really get anywhere. You're not really debating. It's not really apologetics. There's this problem of the imam says. Well, if that's the case, why do we go into those discussions? We're not really going to get anywhere. So I'm much more interested in, I love how prayer is an evangelistic tool, so praying for miracles. Because when miracles happen, then you say, well, this is Jesus. That's interesting, isn't it? And we know a number of people who have been entrusted by Jesus because of a healing miracle in their life from Islam. So prayer is a great evangelistic tool. Your testimony, because that's basically saying, this is what I've experienced. And you can't debate with me and say, the imam says, when I'm telling you what has been my real life experience.
0: Do Muslims come back on that and say, oh, but I have a testimony?
1: Not really. My experience has been that most Muslims don't have that relationship with God. Therefore, there is not much of a comeback. They might say, during Ramadan, I felt a lot of peace, or during Ramadan, I got a sense of God's presence. But there's nothing there in terms of a substance of relationship. And there's not really a consistent encounter with God through prayer. They might have experienced something here or there. I've found that testimony is the easiest way of unlocking those conversations with people.
0: Tell me about one missional failure and what you learnt through it, because I love these creative stories. We mentioned the bus stop one. There's lots of others we can talk about. What have you learnt through things actually not going well that you think, oh, actually, we learnt a lesson through that in terms of how best to reach our community and our context?
1: The thing that, I mean, I love failure, and I tell my staff, I'd rather you fail and learn than things always succeed, because you're not really learning anything. The only thing that just jumped to my mind really quickly is that, and this is not, I love the Alpha course. We use it. But what we found is I can't get somebody from my housing estate to come on a 13, 14 week Alpha. Really, after week 5 or 6, they're done. They've had enough. So we ran a number of Alpha courses, and they would just start really strong. By week 10 and 11, they're done. And the numbers have completely plummeted by that point. People's lives are just messy. They're just not that consistent with their life. There's nothing else where they turn up every week for that number of weeks. So we've restructured the Alpha course around 6 weeks. And we tend to end well and strong at week 6. And then we can invite them into further stuff that they might find helpful, but really we've shortened that down.
0: Now, you've written, as I say, this new book, Positive Urban Theology. But let's just start with why, because some people would say, well, you know, people are people, everyone needs Jesus, doesn't matter if they live in a housing estate or they live in the country, you know, what's the difference? Why focus on urban theology or urban mission as a distinct thing in the first place?
1: Yeah, there's 950 estates in the UK with no Christian presence in them, of any Christian tradition. So if we want to see churches planted or mission to happen in those neighbourhoods, we need to be growing leaders that understand the context. And I would recognise that I describe myself as bilingual. So I grew up in a working class environment, but then went to train and do theology in a middle class environment. Yes. And I've learned how to be bilingual, which means I can speak to my neighborhood the language that it needs. And I can speak to the institutional church in the language that they need. Not everybody can do that. So there's a missional gap that I would call it contextualized mission. Mm-hmm. If you grew up in a rural setting, you will understand something about the rural environment that you wouldn't if you grew up on a housing estate. So there's clearly some cross-cultural mission going on that we need to understand. So I really enjoy the mission that's found in the inner city. And as we planted our church and was growing it, we had people visiting us saying, but how did you do that? Why did you do that? Isn't that a strange choice? And realizing that I was making decisions for the mission in our church out of my heritage of growing up in and around a council estate. And therefore, I'm doing things because I just innately know it.
0: Give me an example of that.
1: Okay, so a housing estate runs off a set of rules. Rule number one is relationships. So I value relationships over anything else. What's most important to a working class person is the relationships they hold and how people see them. So they trade in something called social credit. I'll do something for you, you'll then do something for me. My dog needs to go to the vets. You might give me a lift to the vets, and then you need something done, like your front door needs repairing. I'll come and help it. So we trade social credit. In a more middle-class environment, you pull out your wallet and pay somebody to do it.
0: Yeah.
1: So that's a good example. So if you are a middle-class person, you come onto a housing estate, the answer to every problem is you pull out your church wallet and pay somebody to do it. On a housing estate, that's not the rules of the environment. The rules of the environment is we grow to know each other so that when something comes up, we trade social credit. And this affects, you know, money. Let's just think about money for a second. So if I'm living on a housing estate, I get paid my wage on Friday night. I will take that money and I want to turn that from cash into social credit. The best way of doing that is to walk into the local pub. Drinks are on me. Hmm. Now I'm trading it into the bank of social credit. In a more middle-class environment, you get your check at the end of the month and you're thinking, right, what do I do with it? Well, I'm interested in what really is my pension. I'm long-term thinking in the middle-class environment. Therefore, I'm going to turn this into security. So your home and your pension and your family become important. So that's what you trade yours into. So there's a difference in how money works.
0: Yeah.
1: I experience it every day. You know, my gutters in my church fall down. My church don't say, right, how much is that going to cost? They say, grab the ladders, let's get up there. Mm. And knowledge is learnt in their hands, it's not in their heads. Mm. So all of that means that the environment is different, and therefore you to understand it is important. The key thing about the book was why I wrote the book. I grew up reading what was called urban theology out of the 70s and 80s. And the framing of the urban theology was, here you have a neighborhood that is deprived, therefore the church are the saviors, we need to go in and save it. We'll do that by throwing money at it, and we'll send in some nice middle-class person who knows what they're doing, and they'll go and turn that neighborhood around, and then it didn't work. And what I wanted to do with positive urban theology was actually say, no, let's not see the housing estate as a deprived place. Let's see it as a place that's hell's vision. Hell looks at a housing estate and says, oh, this is very poor. Mm. This is very deprived. Nobody wants to live here. This is horrible. Mm. Heaven looks at places like that and says, it's full of people who are amazing. Mm. They are filled full of creativity. They're filled full of imagination. There's gifts, skills, resources here. And therefore, I want to say, let's look at the neighborhoods around us like heaven does. Because I'm a miner, so I come from a mining village, coal is interesting. So coal is dirty, And it's often seen as when you burn it, there's dust everywhere. People don't like it. It's unclean. So we pivot to electricity and gas. It's cleaner. And the church behaves like the working class is like coal. It's a bit dirty. Let's go for the clean option. It's tidier. It's neat. But I like to think that God, we see coal, God sees diamonds. Hmm. And that our housing estates are rich in resource, but the church is often looking at them going, oh, there's not much here, it's just coal. Yet the kingdom is saying, no, there's a diamond right here. And that diamond, if you find it and you work with it and you polish it, that diamond becomes a leader that will lead the church in this neighborhood, and they understand it. So the book is really reframing the theological frameworks that we have for our inner city estates. And that's not about saying there's not poverty here, because there is, but it's about saying beyond the poverty, there are diamonds.
0: Would you agree that we are in a bit of a UK church culture as a whole that is very, very far removed from those places, that doesn't understand them? I mean, people talk about the church being very middle class as a whole. Like, would you agree with that?
1: I can only comment on the Church of England. I wouldn't want to comment on anybody else. I think it would be unfair.
0: People would certainly say the Church of England is very middle class.
1: I would 100% say that. 100% say that. And
0: I mean, you only have to look at who the bishops are and the fact they sit in the House of Lords. That comes
1: with
0: a particular environment that is not working class. It just isn't, is it?
1: It's more than that, though. It's about the attitudes, the frameworks, the understanding. It's what they choose to drink when they go to the pub. It's everything about the Church of England. Now, I want to push back on that and say I now know far more working class clergy than I've ever known, who are amazing, who are living deep, transforming neighbourhoods, making a difference. They're living their life rich and deep. The incarnation becomes their understanding of ministry, pressing in, living deep, transforming lives. And I think there's a lot more of that happening. The issue is they're not the ones whose voices are interesting. Partly because they've got accents, partly because sometimes their language is a little bit rough and ready, partly because sometimes they're covered in tattoos or they're covered in something that.
0: But don't you think people would love to see that? Don't you think the average non-Christian who turns on the news in the evening and watches whatever Archbishop of Canterbury being installed, if whatever church leader was covered in tattoos and speaking with a certain, don't you think that would actually be appealing?
1: That'd be amazing, and I think it's what I'm passionate about. So I want to see a church transformed. Now, the way you change the church is you cannot just keep doing what you're doing in your parish. There's a point where you have to say, I need to somehow get out of that little spot so I can start encouraging people all over the place, so that you end up with a network of people who are what I would describe as normal, working class, estatesy folk who get it and say, right, get on with it, you can do it, and growing leaders all over the space. That's what I want to see happen. And then once they become vicars, then they start becoming archdeacons, area deans.
0: Sure.
1: Then they can start becoming bishops.
0: Yeah.
1: So you can't change the top.
0: It's a long-term plan.
1: Until you change the bottom.
0: Yeah.
1: So that for me is what this is. I'm now realizing that I need to make a difference in the next levels of the institution. Mm. And to do that, you've got to get out of parish to do that.
0: Does that bring us neatly onto your next job? Because so I'd say you've been at All Hallows Both for, was it 14 years?
1: 16 years,
0: that's a long time. And I know you've spoken and written before about the importance of longevity and staying somewhere even if it's tough and hard work and investing your life and your family, and that's all really admirable. And so here I was shocked to read that you are moving out of London and you are going to Birmingham to become Director of Mission for the Church of England. That's a massive step for you.
1: I said to somebody recently, I feel like I'm leaving too early. That's how it feels. Now, there is a thing that's made it doable, which I can share a little bit. But when we started to discern what the Lord was saying to us, it seemed quite clear he was calling us to Birmingham. This time last year, my wife was in the cathedral for something and she came back and said, Chris, I think God's calling us back to Birmingham. Oh. My gut reaction was, nah, no, he's not. I actually thought God might call us to Leeds, York, Bradford.
0: I thought a little bit closer to where you're from.
1: Yeah, I thought that's where we were going.
0: Yeah.
1: And I think it might be Birmingham. And then when this came up, it just felt like the Lord saying, this is the next step. Now, as I step into a diocesan role, the danger then is I think you lose credibility because you're no longer tied into the soil of the ground. So that the thing that's made it doable for me is that Becky and I will be moving to Erdington. which is 3% on the deprivation indices. We are going to be moving to a church that is very similar to where All Hallows was 16 years ago. Similar kind of environment. And alongside the work with the diocese, we're going to, you know, Becky's going to be leading on it because I'll be busy with some other stuff, but we want to revitalize a inner city estate church. So that became the, if we were to do this, and if I wanted to influence the diocese, I need credibility by actually doing what we say we're about. So we will be moving on to an estate there. So although we are leaving Bow, what I feel is early after 16 years, it's to go into another similar area.
0: Yes.
1: And that feels doable for me.
0: Yeah. So for you, it's a combination of practical, local, still on the ground, doing ministry, being involved in church, and then also writing books on theology, assisting a whole diocese in this whole area. You want to be able to do it both, because I guess both those things should inform the other.
1: Well, exactly. The danger is that when the institution is separated from the local parish, this old Church of England language, you know, this doesn't attach to many other churches. I really feel quite strongly that I want to be part of seeing the Anglican Church revitalised, full stop. And therefore, to be a part of a diocese that is thinking missionally, 147 churches.
0: Can I just pick you up on that? A diocese, because I noticed this as well in reading your bio. You talk about All Hallows Bow being a missional church, and you've just mentioned the diocese being missional. Some Christians listening to this will say, hang on a minute, every church should be missional. I mean, that's literally the whole point. We're given a great commission, go and make disciples. Why are we putting missional in front of things like churches? Like, every church should be missional. Are you saying that there are some churches in the Church of England that aren't missional, that don't care about reaching out?
1: Well, let's talk about Alan Hirsch. He talks about monuments and movements. And I think the Church of England has been a movement, but has now become a monument in the sense that it's stopped being on the missional front foot and it's kind of solidified who it is. And I don't see that as the best news for the church. Monuments are moments to remember the past. They're not something that's moving forward.
0: They're dead.
1: Yeah, and I want to be very careful here because
0: a monument is not living.
1: What I'm not saying is a traditional Anglican church is dead.
0: No.
1: Actually, you've got many Anglo-Catholic parishes that are rich in mission and they're thriving under a missional front foot. But there are churches that have just not done anything new in 25 years. And that has caused them to not be reaching the neighbourhood in the way that I think we are called to do. Therefore, go and make disciples, baptising them in the name of the Father, Son, and the Holy Spirit, and teaching them to obey. I think everything that I command you, I think the missional front foot is about baptism. It's about therefore go. And that's past, present, and future tense. Wherever you've been, wherever you are, wherever you're going, make disciples. And I think that, you know, teaching them to obey, there's something about being a church that says to the world, no, actually, there is a biblical plumb line. There is a world that God has called us to, kind of a path to walk. So I think for me, when I talk about a missional church, it's one that's reminding ourselves, more for ourselves than anything else, that we're meant to be moving forward, not standing still.
0: And is that what you're hoping church leaders will get when they read Positive Urban Theology, that sense of, we're on a mission, let's get out there?
1: I think what I want for this really is some of the folk that would find themselves maybe in the more middle and upper class to read this and really come to understand the wealth of resource, missional energy that's found in the working class and the housing estates. They're not places to go, actually, they're tough places. Let's focus on actually where it's a bit easier. I think there actually is so much missional energy going on. The church has often not understood it.
0: Well, I think the way a lot of people would put it is just on a basic economic level. And they would say, we talk a lot about a cost of living crisis. And people would say a cost of living crisis hurts the poorest more than anyone else. And I hear what you're saying. There's a danger in which you then start sort of talking down to people. But I think there's also a genuine compassion, hopefully, for people in those situations, which, as you say, is not the middle class or the upper class. It's the people who are having to choose between putting the heating on or eating. Presumably, you still want to address those problems as the church. You just don't want people to kind of look down and be patronising about it.
1: Oh, 100%. I think, can I just touch on that? Really, you're talking about generosity there. It has been my experience in what is one of the toughest neighbourhoods of East London that my congregation are some of the most generous people. They don't have a great deal, but if you need it, because they're relational, they will give you what they will give you from their deficit so you have what you need. And I would say it's been amazing watching a church in the inner city doing some incredible mission work out of the resources that have come from the pockets of some of the poorest people. And they've been so generous. It's shown up some other people. Mm. And it's been really interesting seeing when the gospel transforms someone's life, it's not actually about how much they earn. It's about the heart. How much am I willing to give away? So I've actually found the complete opposite to the inner city. Mm. I think it's rich in a lot of stuff beyond money.
2: Yes.
1: But actually, they're very generous with their money.
2: Yeah, I mean,
1: as well.
2: This could take us into some dangerous territory when we start comparing cultures. But it does strike me the example you use of, I think, social credit capital. Yep. You know, of a sense of a community coming together, getting the ladders out, clearing out the gutters. That sense of rather than paying for a workman to come around and fix it, we're going to help each other. It does strike me, a dangerous ground, does strike me that is arguably more early church and more Christ-like and more community than some of the normal patterns of behaviour that middle-class people have got used to. Do you see what I mean by that? That sense of actually, you know, Acts 2, sharing everything in common, helping each other out, that sense of community, you could make a biblical case that actually being the church and helping one another practically and being a very close-knit community is more the vision of a biblical vision of church than some forms of the kind of quite comfortable middle-class existence where we hold people at arm's length and I'm okay, thank you very much.
1: Can I get you to ask me, when do I think, what was my highlight of my last 16 years?
2: Chris Rogers, what was the highlight of the last 16 years?
1: I think it's COVID.
2: Okay.
1: If I could go back to COVID, I would. Now, I say that carefully because we actually lost a few folk because of COVID. But what happened was for 10 years we'd been in Bow, we were building all these relationships and we were loving the neighbourhood and the neighbourhood was loving us back. And you're really building a family within in your estate. COVID then happens, everybody's locked up. But the difference for us is everybody's living in flats, everybody's living on top of each other. So actually it's quite hard to do this lockup thing. And what we found was everybody that worked at the local school lived out in Essex. So they were way out there. The local community centre run by the council all lived in Essex. So they were way out there. We were the only organisation in the neighbourhood where everybody lived walking distance. So we were suddenly serving school breakfasts to 110 school children every week. And we were getting the food delivered and we were distributing it. We were delivering games packs, food packs. We were partnering young adults with elderly in the neighbourhood to make phone calls and see how they were doing. We were distributing flour and all that kind of stuff. And so suddenly we were living out what I felt was Acts 2.
2: Yeah.
1: And I really think it's a golden moment at our church. We grew at the end of it. We came out of the pandemic as a larger congregation. We went into the pandemic only just fitting in our church worship space and came out of it having to move out of our worship space into the church hall bit because we needed the room because there was more people coming to church. And I felt it was because what we saw in that year was something that felt like

0: Well, Reverend Chris Rogers, thank you so much for joining us on
1: Pleasure.
0: The show. The book is out now, Positive Urban Theology, Finding God in the Grit and the Glory of the City. But thank you so much for joining us, and God bless you with the move.
1: Thank you very much.
2: That was Chris Rogers speaking to me, Sam Hales, here on Premier Christian Radio. Really hope you enjoyed that interview. If you missed any part of it, do check out The Profile as a podcast. 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Have a great rest of your weekend, and we'll see you same time, same place next week. 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
1: Psalm 11. In the Lord I take refuge. How then can you say to me, flee like a bird to your mountain? For look, the wicked bend their bows. They set their arrows against the strings to shoot from the shadows at the upright in heart. When the foundations are being destroyed, what can the righteous do? The Lord is in his holy temple. The Lord is on his heavenly throne. He observes everyone on earth. His eyes examine them. The Lord examines the righteous, but the wicked, those who love violence, he hates with a passion. On the wicked, he will rain fiery coals and burning sulphur. A scorching wind will be their lot. For the Lord is righteous. He loves justice. The upright will see his face.
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3: Our theme for today is a haughty spirit, and we're reading Luke chapter 18, verse 11. The Pharisee stood by himself and prayed, God, I thank you that I am not like other people. I fast twice a week and give a tenth of all I get. In our parable, the Pharisee stands apart from the tax collector, not wanting to be identified with such a person. Jesus, however, was quite the opposite. He was accused of being a friend of tax collectors and sinners, Mark chapter 2, verse 15, readily eating with them, and one of them, Levi, even became his disciple. We need to guard against pride. A haughty spirit poisons the soul and alienates us from God. The Pharisee not only stood apart from the tax collector, but he stood apart from the kingdom. He just didn't get it. Thanking God that he wasn't like other people is a put-down to the poor and oppressed, the very ones to whom Jesus was anointed to proclaim good news. Isaiah chapter 61, verse 1. The Pharisee no doubt prayed so others could hear, went on to remind God what God already knew, that he fasted twice a week and gave a tenth of all he gets. Fasting and tithing are good things. They are foundational Christian disciplines. But in themselves, they do not make us acceptable or even more acceptable. God saved us, not because of righteous things we had done, but because of his mercy, so that having been justified by his grace, we might become heirs, having the hope of eternal life. That's in Titus chapter 3, verses 5 and 7. Hallelujah! We are saved by grace alone. And so let's pray together. Heavenly Father, I thank you it's not by works of righteousness, but by your grace alone that we have been made complete in you. Amen.
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5: Then Jesus declared, "I am the bread of life. Whoever comes to me will never go hungry, and whoever believes in me will never be thirsty.

Campbell, collectively known as Mary Mary. Shackles Crazy, that was their hit jam. I remember exactly where I was when this song was released. I was at a choir rehearsal at Trinity Baptist. This was like, decades and decades ago. Family, it's a few minutes after 11 o'clock. Good evening. Happy Wednesday. It is the day that the Lord has made. We will rejoice and be glad in it. Today is going to be a good day. And I want that to be your confession. In spite of how Monday or Tuesday may have gone, I want you to confess that today is going to be a good day. I'm KCADF. And for the next two hours, I've got great music on the way, some encouragement. And I'm also going to share excerpts from a conversation that Hannah Lovejoy had with Israel Houghton. We've had so many guests through the studio this week, and I thought I'd share that conversation.

0: This is Premier Gospel.
1: One thing I found, my God will work it out. Well, we jazz it up a little bit, and so we're going to do a little different. Y'all ready?

0: One thing I know, one thing I found is that God will work it out. There is nothing too hard for him. There's no mountain he cannot move. There's no challenge that he can't sort out. And family, today, I want to know what you are trusting God to work out. One of the things we love doing here at Premier is standing with you in prayer, because we're family, and that's exactly what family does. I was listening to Adam's show a couple of days ago, and one of our beautiful listeners shared that she was feeling pretty overwhelmed because she's her husband's carer. And immediately, the WhatsApp line was flooded with messages of encouragement and other family members sharing about them being carers as well, them standing with her as well. And that's what family does. So I want to know from you, what are you trusting God to work out? What's that situation that you just need God to intervene in? Let me know. And the family's going to pray for you. So WhatsApp 0303-040-1111.
1: Are you ready?

0: church. Lift your voices to the Lord in this place.
1: This August bank holiday, Premier Gospel is turning up the

0: Big conversations from Gospel Gardens. Across the weekend, join Jonathan Reed, Hannah Lovejoy, Sandy Louise, Theo Manderson, and Esther Amar for gospel anthems, carnival vibes, laughter, worship, and stories of faith. Plus, DJ Godson bringing the soca. 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
1: celebrate the culture,
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0: 25 minutes past 11 o'clock. You just heard Deanie Boy there with God is the Greatest. Before that, Pastor David Daniel and the PCF Choir with This Is My Desire. Family, before I share excerpts from the conversation with Israel Houghton, who happens to be our artist for today, I want to share a scripture, Romans 12, 4 and 5. For just as each of us has one body with many members, and these members do not all have the same function, so in Christ we, though many, form one body, and each member belongs to all the others.
1: This is Premier Gospel.

0: School's out. Yay! But only for 6 weeks. Aww. September will roll around before we know it. So this August, we're helping you and the kids get ready to go back to school.
1: Going back to school in style.
0: We're giving away hundreds of pounds worth of vouchers, haircuts, braids, and putting together special shows, all to help you and your young people get ready to start a new school year.
1: That's what I'm talking about.
0: We know the cost can be high, so let us help. Tune in from August 17th to August 28th to get involved and get them back to school with Premier Gospel.
1: It's

0: husband and wife duo, Angela and Veronica, all things work. So family, last weekend, Israel Houghton was in London and he managed to pass through the Premier Gospel Studios, have a lovely chat with the beautiful Hannah Lovejoy. Hear a couple of excerpts from that conversation.
1: And so with all of that being said, you are a global worship artist and you are used to capturing live worship in different international contexts. Mm-hmm. So with all of that in mind, what has that taught you about music as a global language?
2: I think the best way to answer that is growing up, right? I've been in more church services than I can remember. You know, I've lost count at this point, but it's had to be in the hundreds of thousands. And I remember some sermons from all of those experiences, but I remember all the music. And to me, that's kind of how I learned about who I was in Christ. I kind of learned about who God is by the music. And so, you know, I put a pretty heavy emphasis on, as being a writer and a worship leader, like there's some responsibility that comes with that, because in the power of repetition, you're telling people who they are, you know, and are at least putting some language to it for them. So for me, you know, going all over the world and seeing these songs live even 25 years later and feel fresh still is crazy to me. But it's because we were intentional about the kind of content we wanted to put together that would still have something to say generationally.
3: This is Premier Gospel.

0: Yeah. Is there anything that you are seeing in this next generation that you're excited about?
1: Very.
0: That you hope that they let go of, and that they, you know, we always want, I mean, my mom always says this to me. She's like, I want you and your brother to do better than me.
1: Sure, yeah.
0: So,
1: I mean, the heart of a true father or apostle or, you know, or a mentor even is just, I want you to have a double portion of what I have. And that doesn't mean that you're just going to amass double what I've done, but you begin where I leave off. So that idea of, like, if we're passing that baton and we're links in a chain generationally, then I want to see them just run with it. I'm watching a couple young artists from here that I just really, I don't know. I'm a disciple, and a disciple is one who never stops learning. So I'm learning from these kids. I'm surrounding myself with young people right now, just because I don't want to be the old guy going, hey, back in my day, we did it like this. I'm like, teach me what you're doing.
0: Yeah.
1: Let me know. And for me, it's like, it's added some new just gasoline, you know, mm-hmm. some velocity to my journey.
0: Yeah.
1: And I'm learning a lot. I'm getting to teach a lot as well, which I'm enjoying that exchange. But, you know, everyone else is taken. So I want these guys to find their true voice, their true original. It's okay to be an original is kind of what I want to say to this next generation. It's all right to be an original.
2: Sometimes the greatest gift you can give is simply to listen. One conversation could change someone's day. 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

0: Israel Houghton's Just Wanna Say, and we've been listening to excerpts of his conversation with Hannah Lovejoy from last Saturday. A bit more from that conversation.
1: And so, with all of that being said, you are also someone who's been doing this a really long time. So, how many years have you been making music for?
2: This would be year 36. So I started kind of, I guess, professionally in 1990. And started leading worship full-time at my church. And it's been a long, beautiful journey since then. But yeah, it's been 36 years.
1: It's a really long time.
2: Yeah, and you've got... I feel old now. Thanks for bringing that up.
1: You're so welcome. But with all of that being said, this new generation of music that exists with the advancement of technology, with stuff like AI and social media, What do you think about the current Christian music landscape?
2: Yeah, I don't know. I'm not sure how to answer that unfiltered. So let me just answer it unfiltered. I was in the car with my son, who's a pop producer, and he's like working with a bunch of great pop artists and stuff. And we were kind of talking, and in the background was a Christian radio station. And finally, after a while, he goes, "Do you notice anything about the last 9 songs we just heard?" And I was like, "No." He goes, "It's all AI. It's all Suno, all of it." And I was like, "Wait, what?" Like, it's all Suno, bro. So, like, to me, I can appreciate, you know, I can appreciate technology. I can appreciate the tool that it is. But I think for me as an actual musician, I'm kind of excited about this next iteration of music, because it's sort of like, I appreciate technology advancing, but there will never be anything like a Matt Redman coming on a stage with a guitar and nothing else, and you watching that happen, or somebody creating something right in front of you. And so to me, I'm kind of looking forward to real music, you know, having a resurgence, and it's kind of happening. It's kind of a new British invasion happening, which I'm loving.
1: I love it.

0: Amazing. And is there anything that you would go back and tell young Israel starting New Breed that you could tell the next generation?
1: A couple things I would tell young Israel: save your money.
0: That's a good one.
1: Yeah. Don't just buy a bunch of sneakers and try and look the part. Save your money, buy real estate. That's what I would tell them. And then the second thing is I would probably say never let empowerment turn into entitlement. And especially when you're starting a group, or anybody listening right now who's a part of a group or a worship team understands what I mean when I say that. When somebody first gets asked, hey, would you like to sing on the team, or would you like to lead a song, or here's your microphone and here's your in-ear pack, and you're like, whoa, I'm on the team. And that, yeah, I remember giving moments like that to people, and they're crying like, I can't believe that I got this opportunity. Thank you so much. Oh my gosh, I'll follow you to the ends of the earth. And then a year later, it's like, well, where's my per diem and where's my money? And I don't know if that pays enough for me to be able to go and do that. So somehow my get to, the privilege of this, turned into a got to. Now it's an obligation. So empowerment turned into entitlement, and nothing will put cancer into your group or your church or your ministry faster than a spirit of entitlement. So I would have probably said to the 29-year-old Israel who was starting New Breed, pay attention to that. Put guardrails up against that right away, because I ended up sort of giving tons of opportunity to people without real relationship. And so I've learned to have relationship drive it as opposed to opportunity drive it.
2: 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Family, you're still with me, Akosia DF. 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

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If you are just tuning in, welcome, welcome, welcome to the show. Papa San, DJ Mac, and Crash Dummy. That was real talk. Kicking off the second hour of the show. But another thing we do at the top of the second hour of the show is to pray. So once the clock strikes 12, we know it's a brand new day. When the brand new day comes, brand new mercies, but also brand new challenges. And we don't know what lies ahead. So I always feel it's important that we commit the day into God's hands and trust it to Him. Ask Him to just take absolute control and go ahead of us. Father, we thank You for this new day. We thank You because with every new day comes brand new mercies, brand new opportunities, brand new blessings. God, we know that Your plans for us are good. Lord, Your word says that You order the steps of the righteous man. Your word says that no good thing will You withhold from them that love You. Father, Your word says that You will watch over Your word to perform. Therefore, God, we have that assurance that that which You've started in us, You will jealously guard and watch over it, Lord. That word You've spoken, Father, the plan and purpose You have for us today, God, we know that it will come to fruition. We surrender, God. We yield to the Holy Spirit, and we ask that, God, You take absolute control. God, have Your way today. We thank You because You are prayer answering God. This we pray in Christ Jesus' name with thanksgiving. Amen.

Andy Manu and No Big Deals Rotation. And family, do you know the album I currently have on rotation? I'm sure you know, because I've made so much noise about this. Pastor William McDowell's brand new project. It is absolutely surreal. If you don't have the project, you definitely get it from Amazon, Spotify, iTunes, or wherever you get your great gospel music. It is such a fantastic body of work. I can't emphasize enough how much is going to bless you. It's called Dreams, Revelations, and Moments. My favorite track of the song is He's As Close. The funny thing is that wasn't my initial favorite song, but as I listened to the album over and over, that song just did it for me. Every single song does it. It's one of those albums that you're not going to skip a single track. No. You're going to play every single song. And I can't lie, it's been a long time since I have listened to an album from start to finish and not skipped a track. But that's just how good this project is. So you really check it out from Amazon, Spotify, iTunes, or wherever you get your great gospel music.

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1: 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You realise that school is still out and some people don't have work. 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So let people rest.
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0: Brother Theo, Belinda does quiet hour on Wednesdays. I know. I heard it on the grapevine. Said that there's a foreclosure going out in Luton and Ibe. That's what I've been told. He's been seen shuffling a few bags around. Good morning, young C on the HPM. Akwama, greetings to you this morning. I'm tuned in. And then she goes on to say, I thought the term terrible twos was for toddlers, but I can see we need to call you and Tola that from now on. Wait till he is back. 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

0: we ask for, all we desire is God. Lord, give me one thing have I desired, one thing that I seek after, that I may dwell in the house of the Lord all the days of my life, to behold the beauty of the Lord, to inquire in his temple. Lord, we need you. And family, if that is your prayer, I want you to send me a heart emoji. I want you to send me a prayer emoji. WhatsApp 0303-040-1111.
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That was Lucy Nelson. 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So family, I am sure it's that time of the year where your mind is probably cast ahead to autumn and perhaps part of your reflection is on whether to look for a new job. 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

0: Well, that is an Afro gospel tune there from Dante Bow. If you didn't know he had an Afrobeat tune, you now know. That was Your Majesty. It's coming up to 40 minutes past midnight. Fam, you're with Marcos here. DF, this is Gospel Tonight here on Premier Gospel and Premier Christian Radio. And I have a Bible story for you. I want to share the story of Jesus changing water into wine. On the third day, a wedding took place at Cana in Galilee. Jesus' mother was there, and Jesus and his disciples had also been invited to the wedding. When the wine was gone, Jesus' mother said to him, "They have no more wine." "Woman, why do you involve me?" Jesus replied, "My hour has not yet come." His mother said to the servants, "Do whatever he tells you." Nearby stood six stone water jars, the kind used by the Jews for ceremonial washing, each holding from 20 to 30 gallons. Jesus said to the servants, "Fill the jars with water." So they filled them to the brim. Then he told them, "Now draw some out and take it to the master of the banquet." They did so, and the master of the banquet tasted the water that had been turned into wine. He did not realize where it came from, though the servants who had drawn the water knew. Then he called the bridegroom aside and said, "Everyone brings the choice wine first and then the cheaper wine after the guests have had too much to drink. But you, save the best till now." What Jesus did here in Cana of Galilee was the first of the signs through which he revealed his glory, and his disciples believed in him.
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United Tenors here in our hearts featuring Uncle Fred Hammond. And if you're at the Gospel Garden Festival, you know that he was absolutely phenomenal. I was standing with Belinda and I remember when they called his name, it took a minute for him to get on stage. So we both thought that he was going to make this grand entrance, maybe hop and bop and run on stage or just have some huge production, something. Well, a grand entrance, yes, he did make one. But guess what? He was on crutches. And I remember Belinda and I thinking, wow, what a sacrifice coming all the way, even though he had to be on crutches. I can imagine, you know, traveling all the way from America, all the way to London, and having to get on stage in crutches. It must have been really, really difficult. But I guess he's such a professional that he didn't want to bail out on us. He wanted to bless the people of London and bless us, that he sure did.

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4: The top stories this hour. Scientists say a landslide in Nepal was not caused by an earthquake. The US Geological Survey says a landslide triggered the flash floods, and it was so big it registered on seismic monitors as if there had been a quake. Most of the 150 people confirmed dead so far were killed miles downstream as the water tore through valleys. Surendra Fuel is a journalist in the country.
5: The river has completely left a trail of destruction like never seen before. Starts in the Himalayas, and it's so great that it just washes everything away.
4: A child is among two people who've died in a house fire less than a mile from the scene of a crash on Teesside on Saturday that killed seven people, including two officers. Police in Middlesbrough have made two arrests and aren't ruling out links to organised crime. Meta says it's setting a new industry standard for protecting teenagers. Yesterday, the owner of Facebook and Instagram agreed to pay up to £12 billion to settle claims it designed its platforms to get children hooked. The Duke and Duchess of Sussex are understood to be spending their first night back in Britain after returning to the UK with their children following 6 years living in America. It's reported Harry and Meghan flew into Birmingham on a private jet from California yesterday, but their returns renewed questions over who will provide their security after reports the family wasn't given a police escort from the airport. Former senior Royal Protection Officer Scott Hammer thinks that's wrong.
6: The state has a duty to protect people at risk. It's as simple as that. So, I try and keep the subjectivity out of it and just look at this objectively. And my view is if you look at this objectively, Prince Harry should receive state protection.
4: In sport, Liverpool will host Tottenham in the third round of the EFL Cup as teams playing in Europe enter the competition. Spurs qualified by seeing off Charlton 5-1 last night. Holders Manchester City will be at home to Norwich. From Sky News, I'm Daisy Steele.
7: Hello, my name's Sam from Brighton. My husband's a paramedic and I'm a foster carer. Life can be quite stressful at times, and we just find that having Premier on in the background brings a peace and a calm, helps us to come into God's presence, you know, and unwind. About 7 years ago, also, I was very ill. I had an ear infection that just wouldn't go. I had problems with my salivary glands, acid reflux. I lost 2 stone within about 6 weeks, had to keep having antibiotics, couldn't work. I was so alone as time went on. I was actually ill for 7 months. But through Premier, God was really close to me. When I'd just sit there and I'd have to rest and I'd just listen and abide in God's presence. And God literally carried me through that time. I was so sad as well at the time. It seemed, you know, everybody else was really busy, and although I had lots of friends and family, they couldn't really be there for me. Another friend has said to me, who had ME, she said, people can't really do long-term illness. You know, it's just not what we're wired up to do. We're used to people getting better after about a week, you know. Yeah, and I'd lost all this weight, and the doctors couldn't seem to find out what was wrong. But one day my sister-in-law was worshipping, and she found that God said to her, that Sam's been healed, and sure enough, the next week I was completely better. So yeah, we love to have Premier on indoors. We find that it keeps a nice, peaceful, calm atmosphere for the children. Children that we have also express wanting to come to church as well. The Bible studies are so helpful, and love listening to people's testimonies and charities. There's so much hope on Premier Christian Radio. And, you know, the world needs that. So well done to all those who work hard for Premier Christian Radio, because we can't do without you.
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9: 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Hello, I'm Michael Vanstone with your Hope